0: almost 100% of the country's 23,706 voting stations opened on time. Deputy Chief Electoral Officer Masego Shaburi says although a handful of stations experienced delays due to community protests, no major incidents were reported. The Democratic Alliance in the Western Cape has commended the Electoral Commission for its performance on the first day of the registration weekend. The party says the commission has created a peaceful environment for political parties to campaign and urges voters to register. The party says there were also no reports of technical glitches that were witnessed in previous years. EFF leader Julius Malema says he does not believe the MK party's presence in the upcoming local government elections will negatively impact their performance. Malema was speaking during an oversight visit to an IEC voting station in Lotus Gardens, west of Pretoria. The MK party emerged as a major political force in the 2024 general elections, overtaking both the EFF and the DA to become the country's official opposition. But Malema says the EFF is ready and the main goal is to lead the metros without an arrangement with other political parties. President Cyril Ramaphosa says National Assembly Speaker Thoko Didiza must be allowed to carry out her responsibilities and make decisions without interference. Stressing the principle of separation of powers, Ramaphosa says he's noted Didiza's decision not to oppose his urgent court bid to halt impeachment proceedings against him in Parliament. The president is seeking to suspend the impeachment process pending the outcome of a separate application to review the Section 89 panel report, which found that he may have violated the law. The matter stems from the theft of cash in foreign currency from Ramaphosa's Palapala game farm in Limpopo in 2020. Ramaphosa addressed the media on the sidelines of an ANC voter registration campaign in Gwatema, Ekurhuleni.
1: The state, as you well know, is composed by the executive, which is led by the president, by the parliament, the National Assembly, which is led by the speaker, and the judiciary, which is led by the chief justice. So those three must act independently. And so we subscribe to that.
0: Zimbabweans leaving the Western Cape aboard several buses say they are fearful of the June 30 deadline set by March and March. They say they would rather be home than wait for a knock on the door from their neighbours. Hundreds have been displaced amid ongoing anti-illegal immigration protests across the country. Acting Police Minister Feroz Kashalia says SAPS is ready for the planned 30 June anti-illegal immigration protests. SAPS management briefed the acting minister in Pretoria on national and provincial plans aimed at ensuring the demonstrations are conducted safely and peacefully. Spokesperson Kamogelo Mokgosi says Kashalia is confident in the measures put in place and that authorities will continue coordinating with other security role players ahead of the demonstrations.
2: While the constitutional rights to peaceful protest will be respected, no acts of lawlessness, violence, intimidation, or criminality will be tolerated. Weekly enforcement operations remain ongoing to verify the legal status of foreign nationals in the country.
0: Your weather: Gauteng will be cloudy with isolated showers and thunder showers. Temperatures: Johannesburg and Vereeniging starting at a low of 6, peaking at 12. Pretoria starting at a low of 6, peaking at 14. Cape Town will be partly cloudy with isolated showers and thunder showers, accompanied by northwesterly winds. Temperatures starting at a low of 17, peaking at 23. I'm Khumbuzile Thabete, and that's a wrap of your Eyewitness News.
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5: In health and wellness today, we want to take a closer look at iron deficiency and specifically talk about the role that iron infusions can play in treating the issue when it's called for. And that's one of the things we are going to talk about as part of the conversation. When is it a bit low of iron? When is it full-blown anemia? What's the difference between the two? These are the kind of questions we'll tackle. And the person who is with me to help me tackle them, Don't get confused. She's also Pippa. It's Sister Pippa Heim, who is an experienced nurse practitioner who's got a real passion for the subject. She's the founder of the Infusion Room, and we will tell you during the course of the interview what that is. But Pippa, it's great to have you with us. Welcome.
6: So great to be here. Thanks.
5: Thank you. Look, I've experienced it myself from time to time, so I know what a huge impact low iron levels can have on one's day-to-day functioning. This is a really important issue, though, because a lot of people don't even realize that they have an iron deficiency. Not so.
7: Definitely. I think a lot of women, I'm particularly focusing on women, but a lot of women tend to go to the doctor. They've got a lot of vague symptoms. They can't quite put their finger on it. They're not sure why they're feeling so tired, why they're feeling so foggy. They put it down to just being stressed, overworked, mums. And you know, once you actually go and take a deeper look into the blood work, you see that they're very clearly iron deficient.
5: So that was exactly me going into the doctor saying, I think I must be hitting perimenopause because I'm getting brain fog and I just can't get out of bed in the morning. And it was just something as simple as a couple of months on an iron ferritin boost, and I was back on my feet again, as it were. But okay, so we do talk mainly about women because it's women who suffer greatly often. But as a matter of interest, how prevalent is iron deficiency in men?
7: So obviously more prevalent in women, but we do see men with iron deficiency. And obviously there's often a bit more of a pathological cause. There's a gastric bleed or something that's causing them to lose iron. Obviously with women, with their menstrual cycles, they lose iron monthly. So men, it's always a little bit of a deeper look into it, but we do definitely treat men.
5: Okay. But the one thing I know you're passionate about raising awareness is of teenage girls in particular. A lot of them susceptible to this, and again, without realizing it.
7: Yeah, I think my absolute passion is teenagers. I feel like they're often dismissed when they go to the doctor with the symptoms that they're experiencing. They're just seen as being tired, lazy, typical teenage behavior, not wanting to get up in the morning. Marks start slacking at school. They sort of lose interest in sport. And when you take a deeper look into it, they actually are really profoundly deficient. And common causes will be because they've got often heavy periods that are undiagnosed.
5: Okay.
7: They're not eating properly. I don't know how many teenagers prioritize, you know, red meat as part of their diet. So that's a big thing. They're growing extensively, so it's a massive period of growth in the teenager. And they're doing a lot of physical exercise. I mean, you see these teenagers, they really are working hard at their sports, and there's just an increased demand. And I think once we actually get down to the bottom of it and we properly investigate, once we treat them for iron deficiency, all those symptoms resolve.
5: Sure. And we will talk about how you treat for iron deficiency in just a moment. Let me start with the one that came in from Penny. She has recently been diagnosed with low iron through blood tests, and she'd like to talk about what could be the possible reasons for that. Now, you've mentioned heavy menstrual cycles can be one, but that's not the only way that women lose iron.
7: Yeah, so iron deficiency can be caused from a loss or from an absorption issue. Okay. So some people just don't absorb iron very well, and they are losing more than they're taking in. So that balance of what you're losing on a monthly cycle, you're not managing to take in. And that's the most common cause, is gynecological. But obviously, throughout the digestive tract, there's areas where iron can be lost. So small things like gastritis in the stomach, where you're not absorbing iron properly, or H. pylori infections, bacterial infection in the gut that will eat up the iron, basically.
5: Okay, interesting.
7: I mean, it's the through the GIT tract, through the but most commonly gynecological causes. Or there's an increased demand, like in pregnancy.
5: That is, I'm so glad you mentioned that. Pregnancy and even post-pregnancy, this is a concern, right?
7: Yeah.
5: Not so?
7: Yeah. So a pregnant woman will use about 1,000 milligrams of iron through the pregnancy to grow the placenta, grow the baby, increase blood flow, delivery of the baby, breastfeeding. So they're already starting off, on the back foot. Exactly.
5: Okay. I did say earlier we need to be clear on the difference between being a little low in your iron and being anemic, and obviously you treat differently based on how severe it is and potential causes. Do you want to talk a little bit about the difference?
7: Absolutely. Yeah. I think that's such an important thing that we unpack, because a lot of times patients will go to the doctor for blood work and they'll check a hemoglobin. So hemoglobin's your oxygen carrying capacity in the blood, and if your hemoglobin is low, you are then anemic. But you can have all the symptoms of iron deficiency with a normal hemoglobin. And often those symptoms that they are investigating are dismissed because the hemoglobin's normal, so they're not anemic. But they very can well be iron deficient. And that is the differential that we need to make sure, is that we're not just checking the hemoglobin, we're checking the iron profile of a patient. Looking properly at the ferritin. Ferritin is your obvious first blood test that you'd look at.
6: Okay.
7: But again, I get many patients referred to us who've got a normal hemoglobin and a raised ferritin. And actually what's happened is they've gone to see the doctor when they're sick. Perhaps they've got a cold or flu, and they've done blood tests at that time, and actually the ferritin is raised as an inflammatory response in the body.
6: Oh.
7: So it's not a true reading. So actually a proper iron profile is the easiest way for us to properly pick up if a patient's iron deficient. Okay. Or if you're going for iron testing, rather do it when you're well, fasting bloods, off of an iron supplement, so we get a proper result.
6: A true result, yeah. Mm. I've just donated blood on the way into work this morning.
7: Yes,
6: so
7: that's
6: which is the level that they were checking as I went in?
7: So interestingly, another cause, and I do say that especially with our teenage girls, they all love to donate blood, which is amazing.
6: Fantastic,
7: we absolutely love that. But when they at the blood bank, they will check, and blood bank will correct me if I'm wrong, but they'll check the hemoglobin levels.
6: Okay.
7: So that's that little drop in that they
6: the
7: check.
6: The prick they do at the beginning.
7: Yeah,
6: yes.
7: Absolutely. And then they actually screen for ferritin on your blood. So if your blood has low ferritin, they will send you a message afterwards and say your ferritin is low. You need to go onto an iron supplement, an oral iron supplement, and repeat your bloods in 3 months' time.
6: Okay, so that's what they're checking. And yeah, somebody asking why they get turned away when they have a supposedly normal iron level. You must be just below the sort of recovery level.
7: Yeah.
6: I've done this interview with the blood service enough times for them to be able to answer it myself. They want you to be okay after the blood donation, still within normal range after the blood donation, so that you're not negatively impacted. So if you are on the lower side of normal after having donated blood, you might just be below normal, and they don't want that because they want you to walk away feeling okay. So that's why that is. Okay, before we talk about treatment, you mentioned diet and red meat, etc. Susan, sorry, it's not Susan. Here we go. It's anonymous, writing in about vegans, wondering how often vegans are iron deficient, and then we'll talk about the second part of your question in just a moment to the person who said that. Vegan diet, iron deficiency?
7: Yeah, so obviously there's iron in various food sources. I mean, we all know the story about Popeye and eating spinach to make you big and strong,
6: yeah.
7: But you would need to eat buckets of spinach to get a decent level of iron. And so the easiest iron to take in your diet is heme iron, which is red meat.
6: Mm-hmm.
7: It's the most easily absorbed, and you'll get a reasonable amount from that. But yeah, vegans they are a little bit on the back foot when it comes to iron because they're not eating red meat. But a good, proper diet, well supplemented, and potentially if they are a little bit low, to be on an oral iron supplement as well as their diet.
6: Okay. Karen just saying thank you so much for what you've just said about the fasting and being off supplements.
7: Yeah.
6: And Karen saying I've never had it done that way.
7: Yeah, so that's
6: makes
7: a big
6: sense.
7: One that we
6: yeah.
7: pick up. So if fasting is just it's really shown that it's the most accurate result.
6: Mm-hmm.
7: And I always advise patients should have been on an oral iron supplement and then retested. And when we retest them, to stop it, because we get quite skewed results if they've taken a treatment iron that morning.
6: Yes.
7: So we'll see quite high levels of iron in the serum and transferrin. So these are all the kind of technical bloods that we look at.
6: Yeah.
7: But we definitely get a better result if you stop for 48 hours and do a fasting test.
6: Now let's talk about treatment options here. And as you said, it's very much dependent on where the deficiency is and how severe it is as to how you're going to respond to it. And for some people, a simple iron supplement capsule is going to be good enough.
7: Yeah, absolutely.
6: But for some people, it's not. And this leads us to what you specialize in, iron infusions.
7: Yeah.
6: When do they come into play?
7: So patients initially diagnosed with iron deficiency, put them onto an oral iron supplement. Most important part of this is to teach them how to take that supplement properly, because if they're taking it with their cup of coffee in the morning, caffeine inhibits absorption, perhaps they're on a calcium supplement, perhaps they're on a protein pump inhibitor for reflux, all of those things will interact with the iron and make it hard to absorb. So it's not always the easiest to absorb iron orally, but if it's taken properly and the patient's educated on how to take it, it's perfect. It'll help bring up their iron. We give patients a minimum of 3 months on oral iron before resorting to further treatment.
6: Okay.
7: So we would make sure that the patient has been seen on a good quality treatment dose of iron. So there's different irons around on the market.
6: Okay.
7: So obviously chat to your practitioner for a good treatment dose. And then the most important part is the follow-up bloods. And I get women coming into our practice who've been on oral iron for years. When I track back their bloods, 3, 4, 5 years they've been iron deficient. The oral iron's not working on them. We need to take them further.
6: Yeah.
7: And that's when intravenous iron has a huge impact.
6: Now, at the infusion room, you offer a space where you can bring that script your doctor or health practitioner has written for you saying you need an iron infusion, and you come to the infusion room. What? Tell us what the process involves.
7: So it's quite a simple process. We work as an outpatient infusion room facility. I work with a gastroenterologist physician, Colin Rush, and we will screen every patient that gets referred to us. So every single person that comes our way, we phone them, we talk them through, we make sure we look at their bloods, what oral iron they've been on, what the indication for the IV iron is, and we will then select a total dose iron, most patients, for a total dose, so it's a once-off treatment.
6: Okay.
7: Whereby they will come through, we will set up a drip, get them settled, and we'll administer a full dose of iron to them over about an hour and a half consultation, and then monitor them and send them on their way. We make sure that they follow up those bloods again in 6 weeks to 3 months' time. And I think the biggest thing that we really need to reiterate is we have to follow these things up. We can't just treat and not make sure that it's been effective.
6: Away. Yeah. Just for anybody coming in midway to this conversation, Sister Pippa Heim with me in studio, founder of the Infusion Room, which is located in Claremont in Wilderness Road. For those of you who are asking, if you are needing iron infusion treatment, you can go there to have it administered by a team of professionals who are really, as you can hear, invested in the best possible outcome per patient with proper medical supervision. So a physician part of the team that makes sure that this is in fact the right treatment for you. I'm aware of the fact that there are a lot of sort of IV bars and things like that popping up where iron is offered as part of the mix. I can see from your face it's a point of concern.
7: I don't know. We work in a hospital base, so we have an on-site physician. We have very often an anaesthetist on site. We are very, very cautious when administering treatment. I don't feel like IV bars are potentially the best place to have that kind of treatment done. We feel like it needs to be in a really monitored environment.
6: Obviously supervised environment, So Karen asking if you can comment on brain iron deficiency. Karen says, I've read it causes restless legs, which I do suffer from, and it's not always properly addressed.
7: Yes. So many symptoms of iron deficiency. Interesting one is restless legs. That brain fog, that real feeling of not being able to find the words, not being able to think clearly, quite often associated with perimenopause, preggy brain. That preggy brain is not actually really preggy brain. It's often just because the pregnant mum's iron deficient.
6: Sure.
7: But restless legs, another interesting one is pica, so craving of things that you wouldn't ordinarily crave. So a patient actually a couple of days ago said to me, Sister, I just don't understand why I'm craving sand. That's why you're craving sand. And that was a big red flag for us to test her iron, and completely iron deficient.
6: Enough.
7: Yeah. Ice, eating ice, crunching on ice. Interesting.
6: And again, not necessarily funny pregnancy cravings.
7: No, not pregnant.
6: Eat a handful of soil or paper, as I've heard of one person saying.
7: I had a patient that just wanted to eat soap. And that is a serious, you've been properly iron deficient to get to that point.
6: Level.
7: Yeah.
6: Okay.
7: Yeah.
6: So obviously the whole point of today's conversation is to hope that you don't get to that level. You get help and intervention to stop it before it gets to that point. So should we leave listeners, Pippa, with where to find you? I mean, you're not going to be the first port of call.
7: No.
6: Where should they start?
7: First point of call is make sure that you're not being gaslighted on your symptoms. So when you have symptoms of fatigue, brain fog, exhaustion, bizarre cravings, restless legs, make sure that when you see your GP or your practitioner that you actually request to have a full iron profile done. That way we can make sure that you're being screened properly and that you can potentially be treated with oral iron. Once we catch it quite early and your iron is on the downward trend and we treat it with oral iron, it's easy to treat.
6: Yeah.
7: So I think that would be a first point of call. Obviously, if you've got any concerns or questions or unsureness, you're welcome to email us on info@theinfusionroom.co.za. We're happy to answer any questions that patients have with regards to iron. We also like to go and chat to schools, chat to our teenage girls, make them aware of what's normal, what's not normal, what is a heavy period, how to treat it, how to supplement, how to make sure that their diet is good to prevent iron deficiency in our teenage population.
6: I mean, that educational work is so important.
7: Yeah, so our campaign's called Iron It Out. It's really great. And we're happy to go talk to any schools, so any schools that are interested in having any education for their girls. Yeah.
6: Okay, so info@theinfusionroom.co.za, and their website is www.theinfusionroom.co.za. They are located in Wilderness Road in Claremont, but obviously we hope you only end up there after many steps first happening in this process to identify whether you need iron infusion treatment or whether it can be resolved before you get to that point. Fantastic educational content today. Thank you so much for coming into studio.
7: Yeah, thank you.
6: Sister Pippa Himes, appreciate your time.
4: When the convo is heating up in your town, community, or around your dinner table,
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8: I don't think we should be worrying about foreigners or all of that when in reality we're just being underserved in the country. 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
4: Your opinion matters.
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9: I am reminded that I have exactly a year before I need to renew my driver's license. And since about 1998, the South African driver's license has been issued in this credit card format, and you have to renew it every 5 years. But there has been some talk from the Department of Transport for consideration of a new license card system to replace the current one, and with the possibility of having the validity period of that license card for 8 years, if not 10 years. This was a conversation when Fikile Mbalula was Minister of Transport, but the Department of Transport has now backtracked on this idea, reverting back and saying that, well, we believe that the five-year period is the better option. They say it's because of the need to check the eyesight of holders during this renewal application process. Nathan Beard is with the Automobile Association. Really appreciate your time as always. Nathan, let's start with some of the best practices from other countries. What are we seeing in terms of other countries in the validity and of terms of licenses?
10: Hi, good to be with you. Look, I mean, many other countries have validity periods of anything between 8 and 10 years. Obviously, there are still some that have the validity period of 5 years, but I think the important thing is we've got to look at the South African situation and see what is going to be best for our motorists. And we believe anything from 8 to 10 is probably ideal from a cost point of view, from a convenience point of view, from a spreading the workload point of view. There's so many good reasons in our view that justify moving it to an 8 to 10 year period, preferably 10 year period, that, you know, and the government found the same. They got research, they did, you know, they did their own investigations, and they found that, you know, extending the validity period from 5 to 8 to 10 years was also a good idea. But as you mentioned last week, I was informed by a journalist who spoke directly to the Minister of Transport that proposal hadn't even made it to the cabinet's table. It wasn't tabled before cabinet, and obviously we're very disappointed in that. We would have liked to have seen the Department of Transport take that a lot further and actually implement something like this.
9: From what we read, it seems that this government has decided to ditch these plans, but they cite health concerns. They cite that every 5 years it is probably beneficial to test motorists' eyesight. Is that a valid reason?
10: Look, we think that you do need to test a driver's eyesight every 5 years, but there is absolutely no reason why this can't happen at a registered optician and somebody who is linked to the NATER system and who can then upload the results of your eye test to that system to confirm that your eyesight is still good. You can even get a printed copy to keep in your car if you need to show it, or in your vehicle to show it to anybody who asks. But we those eye tests, by the way, by these registered opticians are not expensive. You know, I mean, I know I did one, you know, a couple of years back. When I say couple, about 3 years back in Pretoria, and that was around 85 rand. So, you know, and when you compare that cost to the cost of actually getting a license, it's very minimal. So, yes, I mean, the eye test is necessary. And in any case, at many DLTCs, the machines don't work. So people have to go off-site to registered opticians to have these done. So we see no reason why that can't be replicated, and people can just do that in any case instead of having to do that and get their license. So the eyesight thing we are in agreement with, it needs to be done. People can do it, and there's an easy way around it. Other health concerns, I'm not sure that I know exactly what the department is referring to there.
9: Because renewing your license card, besides the eye test, is simply largely administrative function. You don't you don't lose your license. Once you have your license, unless it has been revoked, you keep your legal validity to drive for as long as you are able to. But the card is essentially an administrative function. Let's talk a little bit about the need for almost re-education. I remember some aspects of K53, and I had a very good K53 teacher, particularly with learner's licenses. So I remember rules of the road and signs that are blue denote that you must perform that action. I was taught blue equals must. And I wonder if there's maybe some scope for some sort of almost a redoing of learner's test to ensure that people after, 10, 15, 20, 25 years of being legally allowed to be on the road, if they even still remember the principles of K53, Leighton?
10: I think you're planning on a mass riot, Lester, because I think if people were to have to go back for their learner's licenses, there may be a revolt on our hands. Look, I think there is a need for government to do a lot more road safety education. And when I say road safety, I'm including what you've just spoken about, understanding road signs, knowing exactly what each color means, and having an appreciation that you've got to obey them as well. So I think there is I wouldn't want to see a situation where people have to redo their licenses or have to redo a learner's license situation. I mean, administratively, it would be chaotic. But what I do think, I beg your pardon?
9: No, see, I'm agreeing with you. It would be a administrative bureaucratic nightmare.
10: Yeah, but what I do think is that government does need to embark on more intensive education campaigns, and they don't do that. Awareness campaigns amongst the public, and not just at Easter and at the Christmas time, at Christmas time, which is when we invariably see these campaigns, but something throughout the year, and that's something we don't see at all. And for us, that's a huge problem, and it's something you see in a lot of other countries where their roads. Safety record is a lot better. People drive a lot better. People understand the rules a lot better. And that's the reason why. It's because they are constantly bombarded with these messages. In South Africa, we don't see that. So I'd rather go down that route than say, let's have compulsory retesting.
9: I don't know how much it would cost to renew. I renewed my license 4 years ago, but there's a few messages here saying, well, one of the reasons there could be this insistence of renewal every 5 years is that there's a steady stream regularly of people trying to renew, and it becomes an income generating stream for the state.
10: Yeah, 100%. And, if you are a month or two late and you have to renew, you have to get a temporary license, which costs an extra amount of money. So there is the issue of revenue. But, this raises the issue of where is government spending its money that it currently gets? And why is there this need for this constant revenue collection at the DLTCs? So we are obviously asking these questions. But at the end of the day, it has to be about what is most beneficial for the consumer, what is most beneficial for the motorist, and that is extending the validity period. Because from a cost perspective as well, it means you're going to be spending that 600 rand every 8 or 10 years instead of every 5 years, which for many people is a huge amount of money. So I said it earlier, it makes sense on every level for the motorist. There may be one or two reasons why it makes sense for government, but they should certainly not trump the reasons why it's good for the motorist to have this done.
9: Leighton Beard of the AA, really appreciate your time.
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11: We give you the opportunity if you're curious about something but maybe don't want to ask the person about it in fear of possibly offending them because it might be around their belief system or culture or religion. And today we had, or rather in the week or so ago, we received an email from a person who said, "Good day, Rilebogile. I usually see this from my Indian colleagues after a specific event. I tried asking, but seemed they did not want to get into it. So I would like to know, what is the meaning of the drawings on their hands, and that comes through from Tulisa. So we have invited on to the show Mendi Art, designer of Henna Art by MS, Muhajida Safaraz, to chat to us. Muhajida, welcome to the show. Thank you so much for joining us.
12: Hi, Debo. Thank you so much for having me.
11: I actually also realized that I've known about henna for so many years, but I don't actually know what it means. And I realized that maybe the conversation doesn't really happen because people are too afraid to ask.
12: Lately it's been it's becoming, people are embracing it, and it's becoming quite famous in all different communities. And I think that's why others are becoming interested, and they want to query and question the reason behind it or the culture behind it. So it's quite trending. And throughout the years that I've been doing henna, I've met people with different backgrounds. And lately, I'm meeting so many different cultural people who come forward and request for it to be done. So with the henna designs, you may call it a henna tattoo or a pattern or whatever you wish to perceive the art of temporarily decorating the skin. And it's using a paste that we create from the henna tree leaves.
11: So I've noticed there's certain markets you can go to, and people are able to just get some patterns and things on their hands. But I'm curious as to the history of henna, and when is it that a person would go and actually get this done? I think I've seen brides having henna.
12: Personally speaking, henna is a very important part of Islam, the religion that I follow. And like our Prophet Muhammad, peace be upon him, used the Mendi art to dye his beard, the henna plant itself, and it is used medicinally as well. In general, henna is a symbol of joy in many religions, including Islam, Christianity, Judaism, Buddhism, you name it. And the events are based around weddings, births, circumcision, and victories. So it's basically a celebration. And it is more to beautify a woman, the woman folk.
11: So do the patterns have any like specific meanings that if, let's say, they start to have flowers, it represents something specific, or the patterns are really one's own personal choice?
12: Okay, so there are various designs that you can choose from, or clients, you know, personally choose from, because everyone Googles and then simple henna patterns or detailed henna patterns. So some clients have a deeper spiritual connection to the henna that they get done, while others just use the common designs like the flowers and vines. In general, the flowers just represent happiness. The vines are just common choices, you know, for wedding henna tattoos or... And the patterns differ region by region. I mean, it depends on the culture. And like, for example, the Arabs, they draw more, or they choose more prominent and thicker roses and leaves. While like the Moroccans, they like their geometrical fine drawings, and they use syringes. So it's we also use different types of mediums to actually apply the henna. And then we Indians, we prefer the paisleys, the lacy grids, and the dipped henna fingers, which tracks, you know, goes back into our culture. So
11: yes.
12: It just depends on the, you know, the culture, which way, how back it's rooted into.
11: Yes. So I'm wondering, you know, obviously you've spoken about the Moroccan henna, Arabic henna. In Africa, they also do henna. So is it at all offensive if somebody just decides this looks pretty and I just want to get it done?
12: No, not at all.
11: So it's not offensive at all.
12: Not at all. It's a way of celebrating our culture. It's expressing joy. So I actually welcome everyone with open arms, like, because I personally get so many African clients. I get, you know, from every culture and background, you name it. I've met so many different diplomats, and even from my local community. And I more than I welcome them, and I do henna for them, depending on their desire and how they want it to be done.
11: And how long does it take to dry when a person puts it on?
12: Okay, so you do get different types of henna. I personally prefer the natural henna, which we get from the crushed leaf, make it into a powder and then a paste form. And we apply the paste on the hands, and it takes about 30 minutes to 40 minutes for it to dry. And once it's dry, we advise clients to keep it on for as long as possible with a minimum of 3 hours. After that, you may scrape off the henna. You don't wash your henna. And

0: Ever seen it done by the Indian community, who I would have assumed were of the Islamic faith. I wasn't actually aware that it is just decorative and anybody can do it. And when I did see people just randomly doing it at the beach, I was like, is this offensive? Is it rude? Is it cultural appropriation at all?
1: Right. No, no, not at all. It is actually a very, it brings joy to my heart when I see different people of different backgrounds actually adapting to the henna art and applying it. And then nowadays, it's clients tend to apply on their backs, on their shoulders, on their legs, you know, just to make it more trending. So it's not just for your palms or the back of your hands or your feet only.
0: So just in terms of, you know, the cost of henna, and I know you can only speak for yourself, but what does the price range look like?
1: So it depends on the pattern that you you want to apply, or how big the pattern is, how intricate it is. And in general, you see starting prices from 100 rand per side. If you're looking at bridal, the whole bridal package can cost up to 4,000 rand. It basically just depends. And there's some casual clients who just come in just for the fun of it, and then they pay up to 1,000 rand. So it depends on how much they're applying, where they're applying, and how big or small it is.
0: Yes, and I find it so fascinating that if, let's say, I did want my henna to have more meaning, if I put something like an eye, would that mean protection, or that means something like I'm opening up my third eye or opening up certain chakras? Can I give it more meaning?
1: Personally, you can, because it means something to you. So you're basically personalizing your own henna, and it would most definitely mean something to you. So that is, it's an option. You can go for that as well.
0: Thank you so, so much, Mohajira, for chatting to us around henna. And I encourage all of you, if you are curious about anything, and again, if you feel, I'm not actually comfortable to ask this person about this in case I offend them. More of your WhatsApps coming through. One says, I've seen henna decorations on a lady friend's chiskob. It looked so cool. That's coming through from Rose. Another one saying, it's such a decorative tattoo, used for the same reason other people just tattoo their skin, only that it's temporary, unlike the real tattoo. So thank you so much just for engaging on this.
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3: This is the Best of Talk on Cape Talk.
4: Jackie, welcome. It's good to have you with us.
5: Hi, Clarence. Thank you for having me. I'm really happy to be here.
4: Yeah, I love cruising. I do it annually. And I love that USP, that destination hopping that comes with it as well. Would you
5: Absolutely.
4: Say that is that the USP for you?
5: That definitely is one of the main USPs, because, you know, if you have a land-based holiday, you have to deal with the hassle of transfers, packing, unpacking from one hotel to the next. Whereas on a cruise, you literally pack once and unpack once.
4: And don't drink and drive as well. Don't forget about that.
5: Exactly. Land-based. Exactly. That's a major. I think it's the best way to see the world. Honestly, it is. I couldn't fault that. So destination hopping definitely is one of the big advantages and value adds of cruising. And the safety aspect, which you've mentioned. I mean, you're in a safe and contained space. The ship itself is a destination. You don't feel like getting off at the next destination. You have all that you need on the ship. And with Royal Caribbean, I mean, we've got 30 ships over 7 classes. So you're spoiled for choice from that regard. Yeah.
4: Also in Africa, record breaking for South Africa. We're talking 2024-25 season. Western Cape seeing 1.99 billion rand. So that's nearly 2 billion rand of expenditure boost. What would they mean by expenditure boost? Is that the passengers on board spending within the city?
5: Absolutely, but I would also imagine it's the ships that are coming through South Africa, through Cape Town in particular. And Royal Caribbean did have one of its ships, Voyage of the Seas, in November last year, being one of those vessels coming through the city. And of course, how that contributes to the economy is, as the guests get off and experience Cape Town, well, they

0: they spend in the city. So that contributes to the GDP of that city. And as they enjoy the sightseeing attractions, they spend there, and then of course they do spend on board. But the onboard spend goes to the ship. But the spend in the city stays in the city.
1: Okay, I get that. I get that. Yes. But clearly the growing African middle class is seizing upon this as a means to holiday and see the world.
0: Absolutely, Clarence, because especially with family, you know, if you have your typical family construct of maybe four people, it can get really pricey to go on holiday and to also then tailor activities that suit everyone in the family. In cruising, on Royal Caribbean particularly, we have the kind of activities that suit anyone from literally a two-year-old all the way through to an 80-plus person that is cruising. So that is also the advantage, that you're in a safe and contained space with an array of activities, of adventure activities or relaxation that you can, or shopping if that's what you want to do. And we know the ladies love to shop. And I'm one of those. But that's the advantage, is that you don't have to think too hard about how am I going to entertain the grumpy teenager, for instance.
1: Yeah.
0: How am I going to entertain the overactive 9-year-old? Do you know what I mean? And then how does mom get her own time? And how does dad also just get to chill? And that's also the advantage of cruising. You have it all in one space, and it caters for everybody.
1: I want to stay with this growing market, and you've noted a growing black middle class booking more international cruises. So graduating maybe from the local experience into an international cruises are very different to the local ones. Now,
0: absolutely.
1: When are we going to see Durban, maybe even Cape Town? Cape Town's got the wind that's not in its favor, but when are we going to see especially Durban become the hub that Miami is, for example? And when is Royal Caribbean going to take a greater interest in Durban?
0: Look, Royal Caribbean certainly has its eye in Africa. And I'd like to believe that's why I'm in the job that I'm in, because the African market is quite a huge potential for growth for Royal Caribbean. Even just outside of South Africa, other parts of Africa that Cruises International represents, there is a huge, huge, huge, huge growing cruise market there in West Africa, in East Africa, and the Indian Ocean. So to answer your question, they do have their eye on Africa as a whole, not just South Africa. Of course, Durban has a beautiful port. And also to answer your other question, I mean, local cruising in this country is fantastic. Because we're such a small market, we all are industry friends. Naturally, you'll find your local cruisers wanting to experience more. But because the black middle class market is so vast, there's enough for everyone. So as the new cruisers come in and they experience local cruising, they then migrate into international cruising. And so the cycle goes. So, you know, I've cruised extensively locally myself, and international cruising then just provides an opportunity to see the world, to see more destinations than, you know, just the limited ones that we have on our shores.
1: Wow. I'm learning so much about Royal Caribbean from our listeners. This is a WhatsApp message. And great to hear Royal Caribbean on the radio. Amazing ships, destinations, and let's not forget the amazing officers who get the ships safely to their destinations. Among them is Blondie Jobela, a Law Hill alumnus who is on track to becoming a chief engineer. Loyal's first female chief engineer and possible Royal Caribbean's first African female chief. A stellar career made possible by opportunities provided by Royal Caribbean. So kudos to them.
0: Thank
1: Eyes
0: you,
1: on Africa indeed. Okay, so when are your ships coming to Durban? Cape Town?
0: Well, our ships are not scheduled to come back to Cape Town anytime soon. But our ships are all over the world in the Mediterranean, which is a popular destination for South Africans.
1: Not in winter.
0: We sail year-round in different destinations. So if you're thinking about winter, we've got ships in Australia, and we've got the same climate and same weather there than in Australia than we do in South Africa. So you really have to just look at what we have on offer. We are a global brand.
1: Yeah, but I don't understand. Australia doesn't have half as much as what we have, especially in Southern Africa. We beat them at cricket. We beat them at rugby. Can't we beat them with destinations as well?
0: I wouldn't argue with you there at all. Okay. I honestly would not argue with you there at all. Look, I'm not going to make any promises about a local cruise sailing.
1: But you are there. You're rooting for us, right, Jackie?
0: I am so there. I am so rooting for you. And I'm rooting for the whole continent of Africa.
1: Okay, let's look at... When you finish.
0: No. I was going to say that... Look, the opportunities are there, and I think Royal being a global brand, they do know about. They've been doing their research. They have been doing their research, but at this point in time, I think our popular sailings for South Africans are Asia and the Western Med in particular. So I think South Africans hop onto a ship.
1: I think it's a wonderful experience, absolute wonderful experience, especially Mediterranean, but even Asia, and even all the way up to, the Caribbean is obviously great as well. Just coming out of the report, and we're talking about the future of cruise ships, I'm seeing really remarkable changes there. By 2028, they're reporting that 50% of new capacity is going to run on LNG and methanol, reducing carbon emissions quite significantly. That is phenomenal. Can you comment on that?
0: Of course I can. I mean, the ocean is the environment in which we operate. And, carbon emissions are a big thing across travel with airlines, and it's no different with us. So we are also on the sustainability part in terms of making our ships cleaner, our ships quieter, as big and bold as they are, which is very important to protecting the environment in which we operate. Certainly, yeah.
1: Yeah. So competition, and especially given that more competition is maybe what you are proposing in South African waters, I think in South African rands, it could be a very difficult thing to accomplish. Sustainability in a competitive market, small, middle class, and trading in South African rands.
0: Yeah, but, the conversation that we're having now comes at just a great time where the rand is strengthening. And if it could carry on that trajectory, then, happy days. Look, what I can say to you, Clarence, and I've been in travel for a very, very long time, and, I've worked for another cruise line and airlines and so forth. South Africans are avid travelers. South Africans, as much as their pockets are pinched by many other commitments that they have, and our cost of living doesn't help things, and our taxes and so forth. But when it comes to travel, and as I say, I've been in travel for close to 30 years, South Africans will always find a reason to travel. And what is great about Royal Caribbean is that, we partner with quite reputable travel partners and travel agencies where there are easy payment methods.
1: Yeah.
0: So we make travel accessible. When you speak about competition, look, we are all one market. We're all, speaking to the same people in different ways. Airlines help us to get people to our ships. There are other cruise lines, and we do collaborate because there's no point in fighting each other when we are all actually speaking to the same people. So, you've got local cruising, which is fantastic. And then you've got us and other cruise liners that operate in our space. Competition is healthy. It will always be there. But what it does for the consumer, that it gives them choice.
1: Yeah.
0: I'm here speaking about Royal. You have somebody else speaking about a different brand. And what's great that we're doing for South Africans is we are giving them choice, and we're giving them access, to see destinations that they would never imagine seeing before.
1: I think there's so much exciting stuff happening in Mombasa, in Dar es Salaam, across the way from Dar as well, on that beautiful island, and Southern Africa. We're talking Namibia, Walvis Bay. We're talking Luanda. And I think we are craving to experience those ports, and nobody's servicing it to the extent that we desire such an experience. That's a little nudge, wink, wink. Do with it what you want.
0: I know. I caught it when you started with Mombasa. And I hate to belabor the point, Clarence, but when we had Voyage of the Seas come down in the middle of November in 2025, It stopped in Namibia as well. And we had one of our staff members go across to Namibia, educate the travel trade there about the product and about the ship. So your nudge, nudge, wink, wink has not gone unnoticed, and it has not gone unheard. And I am simply the representative of Royal Caribbean here in Africa. So, of course, they are probably listening in on this interview. So it has not gone unnoticed.
1: Jackie, it's been an absolute privilege chatting with you. Thank you, Jackie Mabuza, shedding some light on the cruise industry. And clearly, really buoyant, not just about the market that Africa represents, the black middle class, now graduating into other experiences.
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1: With a wrap of your Eyewitness News, I'm Khumbuzile Tabete. The Electoral Commission of South Africa says day one of the voter registration weekend got off to a strong start. The commission says almost 100% of the country's 23,706 voting stations opened on time. Deputy Chief Electoral Officer Masego Shaburi says although a handful of stations experienced delays due to community protests, no major incidents were reported. The Democratic Alliance in the Western Cape has commended the Electoral Commission for its performance on the first day of the registration weekend. The party says the commission has created a peaceful environment for political parties to campaign and urges voters to register. The party says there were also no reports of technical glitches that were witnessed in previous years. EFF leader Julius Malema says he does not believe the MK party's presence in the upcoming local government elections will negatively impact their performance. Malema was speaking during an oversight visit to an IEC voting station in Lotus Gardens, west of Pretoria. The MK party emerged as a major political force in the 2024 general elections, overtaking both the EFF and the DA to become the country's official opposition. But Malema says the EFF is ready and the main goal is to lead the metros without an arrangement with other political parties. President Cyril Ramaphosa says National Assembly Speaker Thoko Didiza must be allowed to carry out her responsibilities and make decisions without interference. Stressing the principle of separation of powers, Ramaphosa says he's noted Didiza's decision not to oppose his urgent court bid to halt impeachment proceedings against him in Parliament. The president is seeking to suspend the impeachment process pending the outcome of a separate application to review the Section 89 panel report, which found that he may have violated the law. The matter stems from the theft of cash in foreign currency from Ramaphosa's Palapala game farm in Limpopo in 2020. Ramaphosa addressed the media on the sidelines of an ANC voter registration campaign in Gwatema, Ekurhuleni.
2: The state, as you well know, is composed by the executive, which is led by the president, by the parliament, the National Assembly, which is led by the speaker, and the judiciary, which is led by the chief justice. So those three must act independently. And so we subscribe to that.
1: Zimbabweans leaving the Western Cape aboard several buses say they are fearful of the June 30 deadline set by March and March. They say they would rather be home than wait for a knock on the door from their neighbors. Hundreds have been displaced amid ongoing anti-illegal immigration protests across the country. Acting Police Minister Feroz Kashalia says SAPS is ready for the planned 30 June anti-illegal immigration protests. SAPS management briefed the acting minister in Pretoria on national and provincial plans aimed at ensuring the demonstrations are conducted safely and peacefully. Spokesperson Kamogelo Mokgosi says Kashalia is confident in the measures put in place and that authorities will continue coordinating with other security role players ahead of the demonstrations.
3: While the constitutional right to peaceful protest will be respected, no acts of lawlessness, violence, intimidation, or criminality will be tolerated. Weekly enforcement operations remain ongoing to verify the legal status of foreign nationals in the country.
1: Your weather: Gauteng will be cloudy with isolated showers and thunder showers. Temperatures: Johannesburg and Vereeniging starting at a low of 6, peaking at 12. Pretoria starting at a low of 6, peaking at 14. Cape Town will be partly cloudy with isolated showers and thunder showers, accompanied by northwesterly winds. Temperatures starting at a low of 17, peaking at 23. I'm Khumbuzile Tabete, and that's a wrap of your Eyewitness News.
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5: Today we're talking to Pearl Modiadiye, actress, award-winning TV presenter, radio host, MC, voiceover artist, and mommy as well.
6: Mommy as well. My favorite title today.
5: How are you?
6: I'm wonderful. Rulebogile, all the better for seeing you. I haven't seen you in so long.
5: Ma'am, I think the last time I saw you were running down the one of the passages here.
6: Yes.
5: And I said, Bona o ang maiza.
6: Neke sa ho maiza. I get a long pisa ho rikitle mo. And I was like, I'm just too nervous to do interviews. I don't want to put myself on the spotlight. I don't like talking about myself. But here I am.
5: And people are surprised. Maybe, Shay, what is the reason? If you are a public figure,
6: yeah,
5: it would seem natural that while you're out there as well, why wouldn't you want to love doing interviews?
6: Oh my goodness, it does come with the job, right? But it's the part of the job that I haven't embraced in a long time. Because just like you, I've interviewed people for a living. I had a talk show and my job was about them, highlighting their achievements, their strengths, their stories. And I loved that. You know, I never want anything to be of self-focus.
5: Yes.
6: I stay away from that. I find that even with like birthdays and celebrations, I'd rather celebrate my friends and the people around me instead of me being celebrated. I don't know.
5: So I have to address a very serious issue. Mudiadie kesepedi.
6: Kesepedi.
5: Omopedi. But you're kulumulunging the whole time.
6: Oh my goodness.
5: We need to address our wana antate abal. Kemopedi. Kemopedi. Karabo Chali who does our traffic. Kemopedi. Why have you betrayed our people?
6: Kemopedi obeyang dafel gopo. You know, my surname is actually so special because we it's just us. It's just my family
5: that has this
6: surname. Yes. Yeah. It's us in the world. So I speak isiZulu because my mom kimopedi my dad kimopedi wako tafel kopo, right?
5: Yes.
6: And my mom kimotsonga, her family originates from Giyani and then they moved to Tembisa. So my mom spoke Shitsonga nesiZulu. My dad spoke Sipedi nesiZulu.
5: Yes.
6: They couldn't understand each other's languages, so they settled for isiZulu, and that's
5: which
6: how
5: is
6: they raised
5: none
6: us.
5: Of your language.
6: I know, that's how they raised us. But having grown up, you speak so many different languages and are exposed to so many people. So, yeah, I double. But she's looking.
5: I just find that so hilarious because I'd always be like, why would I call mama as my baby? But I think that is beautiful about us as South Africans and our culture.
6: Yeah.
5: How do you then decide being a mom to a child who just happens to be mixed race?
6: Uh-huh.
5: What languages you're going to teach, because it can be a struggle in terms of what is the shared language in the home and what we naturally go to, because English is like what we speak majority of the time.
6: Right, right. And English has become the main language because his dad's first language is French.
5: Yes.
6: Mine is now isiZulu.
5: Even though it's not your mother's tongue, but it's your tongue.
6: You know what I mean? And his nanny speaks English as well, so that's the language in the home. But when he communicates with me, he knows ukuthi mamukhuluma isiZulu.
5: Yes.
6: And he understands me, mangikhuluma isiZulu, and he knows my dad speaks French to me, so he picks that up from his dad as well. So he's a multilingual mixed baby, ukhuluma isiZulu and French and mainly English though, which I think is a beautiful mix, right? He gets a bit of me, a bit of his dad, a bit of the world as well.
5: And does he know that mommy is famous and is a public figure? Not the part of what your job is.
6: Yeah.
5: Does he know that everybody sees you and knows you?
6: No, he doesn't. He knows what I do for a living because I do let him watch a little bit of this and that, so he has an idea. But he doesn't know that mommy is famous, because where mommy will be recognized is not where I take him.
5: Yes, I get you.
6: Yeah, I want him to see mommy as mommy. And I think people are also very respectful when they see me out there with him, to not overstep and to not ask. I mean, there was an incident once or twice where they asked for pictures. It's like, why are they asking to take a picture? I also want to be in the picture. And I'm like, oh, no, baby. I'm like, maybe you can't be in the picture, but we can take a picture together, you know? So he doesn't know that mommy's famous, but he knows that mommy works on TV.
5: Have they ever tried to carry your child? Because, I mean, you're quite protective of showing your son's face,
6: and
5: right?
6: And I had to be Rulebogile. Oh, my goodness. Oh my goodness, I got a fright when I was out at the mall with him and someone recognized him without me being there. Talking about Aletilin, and he's like just playing on the side, and someone's like, Lewake. And then they're looking for me. I'm like, oh my goodness, how do you recognize my child without me being there? That is very scary for me. And when I used to post him, there was somebody on social media who would take his pictures and post him as her own.
5: What?
6: Yeah. That scared me. That made me take a step back and say to myself, my child is sacred. I need to protect him. And me protecting him is me getting him off social media, because that was scary. Yo, that was scary. And that was his father's biggest fear in the beginning as well, when I would post him to be like, you know, I don't like it, but I understand you have a social media presence and you probably want to enjoy your child.
5: And,
6: but
5: and share the love that you have.
6: 100%. So that really scared me. And I'm like, I can't really enjoy my child with other people because I don't know what the intentions are.
5: And also, people are not okay. There are people who are genuinely not okay out there. Mm-hmm. And I think it is quite a mindful choice that you make, because we're all navigating this space. Mm. We're yet to meet the generation of kids today who are fully digital kids that can grow up and say, guys, actually, this is the impact it has had on me.
6: Right. How are you navigating that with your son? He's the cutest thing in the world. I watch his videos and I'm like, ah.
5: I think for me, I took advice from the guardians and parents of Cairo Forbes before showing Mukokehi's face, which was, what are the pros and cons? And the general advice was, you know, if your child has a natural personality to be around people, it will be easy. Yeah. But secondly, once they get to primary school, they are better equipped to deal with whatever bullying and whatever response comes. Now, obviously, if you're on radio and you have opinions, your child will bear the brunt of it. And I mean, if you spend any time with Cairo Forbes, you know, when the camera goes on, she knows what to do.
6: Really?
5: And she also knows how to stand up for herself. So the choice was that. But the rule is, the moment he says, I don't want to do this, that's it.
6: Mm.
5: You take it down. It's not like the bills won't get paid.
6: Right.
5: If you don't. Yes.
6: Right.
5: That's the rule. But he's enjoying it.
6: Oh, that's lovely.
5: But it's like you say, you're scared.
6: I'm scared. And I also just want him to be his own person outside of his mom and what his mom does.
5: Mm.
6: You know, if he has a bright personality and he loves to film. Well, he's got a YouTube video on my phone.
5: Pelela live phone. No, but because they don't need to know, the public isn't seeing it.
6: He knows he's got a YouTube channel, but it exists on my phone, on my folder. So he records such sweet little videos. So he's got a natural knack for it as well. And he loves it. But I'm like, oh, I'm just so scared.
5: Talking to Pearl Moodyadie, who is in her 100% acting thespian era.
6: Oh my goodness, it's a beautiful one.
5: Yes.
6: I love it so much.
5: Okay, I've processed, ne?
6: Yeah.
5: The only thing I want to know is, how many rings did you keep from the proposals?
6: I don't like you. Oh, actually, I kept one.
5: You kept one
6: ring?
5: I kept
6: one because I wanted to take it back.
5: Out of.
6: He was insisting. He was like, no, please keep it. I'm like, what am I going to do with this? I don't want this. He's like, no, just take it. I'm like, okay, fine.
5: So
6: it's just sitting in my cupboard. But the rest are like, I take back.
5: Really?
6: Because, you know, No. Mm-mm.
5: It's not that. So what message would you share with ladies of what you've learned in your experience of not just long-term relationships and dating, but we have so many women who are so desperate for somebody to pop the question, and women who are miserable in marriages. What have you learned at this stage in your life?
6: Oh my gosh, that things aren't always what they seem.
5: Mm.
6: All that glitters isn't gold. You know, you're fighting to get the ring, but you don't know what's on the other side of the ring.
5: Ish.
6: You know what I mean?
5: There could be suffering.
6: There could be suffering or suffering. Or there could be endless happiness and joy.
5: Mm.
6: You never know, you know, but there's a reason why you want that ring. And I think you deserve to have it because you want it and experience it. And if it doesn't work, please be brave enough to walk away also and accept the defeat. Accept defeat. Accept that isn't your person. But don't hold on for the sake of holding on, because I want to be routine.
5: Yes.
6: You know, but because you want it, you deserve to have it. You deserve to experience it.
5: We are in a very challenging industry.
6: Mm.
5: How have you managed to survive financially and just maintain certain living standards, doing what you've been doing for, you know, over a decade?
6: Yeah, I think, geez, the trick in our industry, or the solution to financial freedom, is in diversifying your income streams within the industry.
5: Mm.
6: You know, I started off as a television presenter, and then I had a passion for radio as well. So that made that two income streams, right? And then I had a passion for producing and creating content,
5: yes,
6: which I did on Crazy while I was presenting as well. You know, so I realized that the only way to truly be comfortable in our industry is to do as much as you can, to not have your eggs in one basket. You know, when social media became the thing, brands reached out and I thought, there's another income stream. I'm going to do that. Never be good enough for things or too good. Don't be too good for things. Don't be too good for things. Because it's not really my thing. I'm a mom. It will be my thing. I will make it my thing.
5: Yes.
6: I will MC the hell out of that event because I want financial freedom in this lifetime. Yes. I want to leave my son something that he can be proud of as well. It is a difficult industry. And we're in a risky business that we are the business. Like if we're not there, the work is not happening. And I've been thinking a lot about, you know, pivoting and I've been thinking about business a lot.
5: Yes,
6: because I don't want to have to be at work for me to be able to work or to earn an income.
5: Mm.
6: It's quite risky. But yeah, you really have to put your fingers in a lot of pies and to get financial freedom. And unfortunately, it is what it is.
5: Yeah, because not many people survive the game that long.
6: Right.
5: We will hear. I mean, it's not just us. We have James van der Beek, who, you know, from Dawson's Creek, passed away, and the family's raising funds.
6: I was confused by that story.
5: Right?
6: Was he not receiving royalties? I thought they received royalties in Hollywood.
5: Apparently, his, this particular cancer or illness he had, the treatment's very expensive. But I also was confused because I would have assumed that he would have had life insurance, but you just don't know.
6: Never
5: so
6: know.
5: If Hollywood is at a stage where these multimillionaires have their families needing to raise money after they pass on,
6: imagine,
5: like, where does that leave us as South Africans who don't get certain royalties, who don't get repeat fees?
6: Yeah. We have to diversify. Put your fingers in all of those pies.
5: Co-parenting, and have you figured the formula out? Or is it just sort of an ongoing thing that as your child's needs change, you have to keep shifting? We talk a lot about parenting on this show, and I'm from both the father's sides, the mom's sides. Mm-hmm. It's a challenging journey.
6: Yeah, it is. It is quite challenging. And I'm lucky in that I chose a man to father my child, knowing that he's got a good head on his shoulders and he's quite a reasonable man. And that's why I decided to win.
5: You're the one.
6: You'll be reasonable enough to not give me problems.
5: Yes.
6: You know, and he's all about family. He believes so much in family structures. And, you know, he was heartbroken when we couldn't work because that wasn't an ideal life for him.
5: Mm.
6: He had disappointed himself and he had disappointed his family, who expected that whoever he has a child with, he will marry and, you know, they will have a nuclear family. So that didn't quite work out for us. And it was a bit of a push and pull in the beginning. But once we had accepted that our relationship did not work out, that's when the healthy co-parenting started and fell into place. I think when you fully accept it's not working out, we've exhausted all avenues.
5: Yes.
6: We've got a beautiful child. Let's make that the best experience for the both of us and for our kid. And that's where we are at the moment. He's a fantastic dad. Wow. It makes me emotional when I think about him being a dad. Because I saw the love that he had for his sister's kids before he became a father. And I thought, wow, how wonderful it would be for him to take care of his own son like that.
5: Mm.
6: And he's doing exactly that, if not more. So I think I'm co-parenting very healthily. We do have our ups and downs sometimes, as we do with individuals. It is an ongoing relationship, you know, with its own ebbs and flows. But I think we've found a really good balance. He's in a relationship at the moment, you know, so he needs time sometimes to go away on vacations and stuff. And I take over the reins when that happens. When I need time, he takes over the reins.
5: Yes.
6: I think it's all in also communicating
5: as
6: honestly as possible and letting the other know what's happening in your life or if there is a major life change, because that also affects how co-parenting takes place. You know, so yeah, that's how we
5: manage. I think you hit the nail on the head. Funny enough, Mel Bala said something similar to me.
6: Oh, really?
5: I was interviewing her on my podcast. And she said, co-parenting becomes easy the moment nobody is still in love with the other.
6: Yes.
5: So you're saying the moment you both accept then the focus is on the child.
6: Yes.
5: It's no longer like that little hope of, okay, we're getting along. Does this mean we can? So the moment you are aligned, okay, even if you're still in pain, but you've accepted, nobody's still trying, that's when it becomes easy. I'm assuming that's what you mean.
6: That's exactly what I mean. And we're lucky that none of us are in pain over the relationship not working out. Like, we are so at peace with how things are at the moment. You know, and we show up for each other in each other's personal capacity as well when we need to. I feel like it feels like we're like siblings raising an amazing kid.
5: Together.
6: Yeah, yeah. Yes. But nobody wants the other. There's no longing. There's no, I wonder. There's no, hey, I thought about you and no.
5: Yes.
6: We've gone way past that. So, and we know it wouldn't be good for us and our kid if we were to ever even think about it.
5: So what advice would you give to the men and women who are in difficult co-parenting relationships, who, for example, look at healthy co-parenting where mom and dad will do an outing with the kids together and they'll think, no, they still want each other, but it's like...
6: We do that all the time and we don't want each other.
5: So what advice would you give? Because I also think we've normalized the concept of you must hate your baby mama,
6: oh, no,
5: you must hate your
6: don't.
5: Baby father, yeah.
6: Oh, life becomes so much easier when you don't hate. And I think hate stems from the fact that you still want each other. So accept that it's not happening. You've tried. Really, I agree with what Mel said. Once you truly have accepted your fate, that's when the healthy co-parenting starts. And it is possible to focus on just the kid. Put your child first, actually. If you love your child enough, put them first and your feelings aside. To me, in this day and age, is not trying.
5: Ooh.
6: Failure is not trying.
5: I love that.
6: Yeah. Failure, to me, is not betting on yourself.
5: Mm.
6: It is writing yourself off before anyone or the world writes you off. That is failure.
5: Do you think you've ever done that to yourself?
6: Yeah.
5: Mm.
6: I have. I have, and I'm making up for it right now. I am.
5: What would you share with all of the listeners you have learned about failure?
6: That it you have to grow from it. It has to exist for a reason.
5: You know what I mean? It can't be for nothing.
6: It has to be for something. It has to teach you something. You have to level up after that. You're already at the bottom. You can't go lower. The only way is to the top.
5: I don't do this often, but I want to end off with a voice note.
7: Hello, Lebogile, and hello, Pearly. Hey, Pearl. This is Homa Zahang, man. I just wanted to just say this to you. I just thought that I need to say this to you personally, especially live on radio. From just being a fan of Pearl Mudadie and to just becoming somebody that just shared so much with me regarding yourself, and that journey has meant the world to me, Pearl. You've always just been so genuine, so warm, and just so intentional with everything that you do. And the way that you've also supported my baby sister's business, it was so, so incredible. I mean, you didn't have to, but you did. And that actually speaks volumes about the person that you are. You're just an amazing person. And I just want you to know that I love you. And I'm so, so incredibly proud of you. And I'm so proud of your growth. I'm so proud of your resilience. And just proud of the woman and the mother you are. And I will always root for you. I love everything that you do. You're just so talented, man. Love you.
6: Ah, you know, it's so nice when people who know you root for you as well. You know, I appreciate strangers showing me love, but when the people I know in my personal capacity keep rooting for me, it's just like, because they really know me, you know, so they know what they're really rooting for. So, Khomotsegang, I really appreciate you, and thank you so much for those words.
5: So, you know, excuse me, you are loved.
6: I really am.
5: You are really loved. You're talented.
6: Mm.
5: This is me giving you flowers.
6: Yeah, boy,
5: thank you for coming.
6: Mwah, mwah, mwah.
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9: 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We must go and vote. But let's think before we vote. 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
14: On our health and wellness feature today, it's all about understanding the bipolar disorder. This is a mental health condition that is widely spoken about, but do we actually deeply understand it, right? It's often portrayed in simplistic or sensational ways. It's frequently reduced to this idea of sudden mood swings. You know, how many times have you heard someone says, oh, that one has got bipolar, whether they've been officially diagnosed or not. But we're overlooking the complexity and the seriousness of the condition, because in reality, this bipolar disorder affects people's emotions. It affects their energy levels, their thinking patterns, their ability to function over long periods of time. So it can have a profound impact even on your relationships, on your work life, on your overall well-being, especially when it goes undiagnosed or untreated. Batsiba Motwa is a clinical psychologist who's going to guide us through this conversation. Batsiba, thank you for your time.
15: Thank you very much for the invitation. I appreciate it.
14: So how do you psychologists, or people in your profession, define like the bipolar disorder?
15: You know, I was listening to you and I'm thinking, okay, he's already defining it. Why am I here? Okay, like you said, it is a mental health condition that affects, you know, our emotional state. But coupled with that, it causes, you know, disturbances. It's quite disruptive and it leads to a lot of impairment. And this debilitating state actually affects one, and it also can, you know, spill over and affect one's relationships and obviously, you know, work. So the state of this mood, we have two states, which is usually we're used to the depressed mood. You know, we're all familiar with that. But there is the other one that actually contributes to the bi, meaning two. Which is the elevated state, the high energy level. So that's what actually sums up the bipolar disorder.
14: Okay, so are those the two ways it can express itself, or do we actually have like the different types of bipolar disorder?
15: Okay, so we do have different types of bipolar, okay. Right? So like I said, bi, it means they should have been elevated mood and there should have been a depressed mood. We call them episodes. So there's bipolar 1 and there's bipolar 2. What makes these two different is that with a person who is diagnosed with bipolar, they should have had a manic episode. This is an elevated, you know, mood coupled by inflated, you know, sense of self. They're a bit grandiose. They sleep less than 3 hours. They have a flight of thoughts. You know, they're raising ideas. They're distracted. There is that disinhibited impulsive behavior. That is, it should have been present for at least 7 days. Even if once in a lifetime you've had that episode, you can be diagnosed. And because the manic state is the severe type, you find that sometimes people become psychotic. They have irrational thoughts, that are delusional. And these are the people that would most of the time would get admitted because of that state. They would end up in hospital. So sometimes it's rare to have a depressed state, but even without a depressed episode, you would be diagnosed with bipolar 1. With bipolar 2, you will have what we call a hypomania, which is the episode similar to mania, but it's less severe. But it should be present for at least 4 days, and you should have also have presented with an episode of major depression for over 2 weeks. So with major depression, you know, it's your sadness, your anhedonia, which is loss of interest, fatigue, issues with sleep, because other people will oversleep, others will sleep less. So those are the symptoms, lack of motivation, poor appetite. So with bipolar 2, you should have had both for you to qualify as a bipolar 2 disorder.
14: Okay, so there are people listening to us who are probably thinking, but I do have some normal, you know, mood changes. So how do I know when to consult a doctor? Like, how do I know that these are just normal mood changes? And how do I know that they could be bipolar mood episodes?
15: Okay. Oh, all right. So in terms of, like we said, it's an emotional state. We do have, you know, moments where we feel sad. There are moments where we feel happy, but then that is within, you know, acceptable ranges. It doesn't disrupt, you know, our day-to-day functioning. So if in your change of mood there is, you know, impact on your day-to-day functioning, find yourself that you're not going to work, you're making poor decisions, because as I said, that disinhibition and impulsivity can lead to people having, you know, being promiscuous, having multiple partners, you know, and also, you know, the shopping spree where a person just goes and takes up this loan, buys a new car, or gives away the house. You know, we've had those dates. So if it is coupled with all these other behaviors, then that's when you should be worried. When you're having conversation with, you know, people who are close to you will normally give you feedback. You're always fighting with people, you're always irritable, and it is affecting your relationships. You cannot be effective at home, at work. Sometimes at school, you're no longer going. You're just doing your own thing. Can you imagine not sleeping for days, for 7 days, doing projects that you cannot complete? It's quite, you know, it's quite debilitating. And as much as there's like positive things, you know, we know that there are prayer warriors. You know, somebody would wake up at night and pray. But you also have to be careful. If this person now starts praying every day, day and night, you know, a person who we know they're quite clean, you know, OCD type of person, obviously a bad label. But now this person is always cleaning. You know, they're talking about a book that they're writing, but now they're not completing. You know, you will see it's quite, you know, even that presentation, quite disorganized. Nothing has been completed. Yeah. They have this energy. They're always moving. And you can't really have a proper conversation, because you can actually hear they... You know, there is no breathing in between. There is no stopping. You know, when we're having a conversation, we're giving each other a chance to talk. Like, because they have this pressure, this lack of ideas. They're quite busy. It's like a person's body is possessed. You know, they're there, but something else is working and they don't have control over it.
14: Yeah. Let's listen to some WhatsApp voice notes. Let's start with Alan, who's calling us from Johannesburg. Alan, how are you doing?
16: Yeah, I'm doing good, thank you. I've kind of got a specific question and then just comments from the doctor maybe on something else, is that many, many years ago, it's over 30 years ago now, possibly even about 35. I had a manic episode, definitely a textbook that fits in with all the symptoms, magical thinking, incredible energy for days, also, you know, quite a high sexual appetite, etc. I don't think the doctor mentioned that, but I think that is known as one of the things. And since then, I've been on medication, mood stabilizer, antidepressant combination, and it's been fine. Meaning, I've never had another manic episode, and no severe depression either. Just, you know, I think common kind of low mood or just like get down for a few days and then fine again. I think normal life events. So my

0: what bipolar is that categorized at? Is that one or two? And then may I just ask my second question, and then we'll let the doctor comment first.
1: All right, just pause on the second question. Batsiba, did you get the first question?
2: Yes. I did get the first question.
1: Yes, actually, do you want to respond to that first before?
2: Yes, yeah. He has actually helped us a lot because he did explain the bipolar one that he spoke about, that you might not actually have the presence of major depression. Obviously, after such a manic episode, one will be exhausted. I mean, you've been up for all those days, but you only need one episode in a lifetime for you to be diagnosed. 8 years later, he is stable. It sounds like he's well-functioning because he is on treatment. So most of the time, that is why they would say that one episode is enough to be diagnosed so that they can put you on treatment, they can stabilize you to prevent further, you know, episodes. Because can you imagine in the middle of whatever, you get an episode, then it disrupts your life. You will go back to normal life, but you will always have these, you know, up and down. So that is why normally that one episode is enough to say, you know what, you have bipolar. And in his case, it would be bipolar 1 because it sounds like your classic textbook case. Everything that he has explained fits the bipolar 1 mood disorder.
1: Yeah. What's your second question, Alan?
0: Okay, just to add on to that, I did also suffer from depression before then, you know, quite a lot. But since treatment, this was at the time of the manic. But with treatment, it's fine. It's never been, thank God, like a serious issue. The second point is, What is still quite a serious impediment or issue that does affect my life, not so much with mood, but it's the fatigue. I would call it like a chronic fatigue syndrome. That for me is definitely had a significant impact on my life.
1: Yeah.
0: Even to this day, I mean, to try and work and be optimal when you're always tired and you need a lot of sleep. That in itself can get one down. But just for the doctor to comment on that in terms of like lifelong and the medicine,
1: okay.
0: You know, I think I'm lucky I'm not on high dosages of the stuff, but nonetheless, is that a permanent side effect that stays for life kind of thing? And that from experience is actually how it has impacted me.
1: Okay, got it. Yeah, Alan, thank you so much for your questions. Yeah. Batsiba?
2: Oh, yeah. Thank you so much to Alan for actually, you know, sharing, you know, with us, you know, his day-to-day and how he's managing it. So what I would say is, okay, yes, now he's added the depressive state, but now we're no longer on bipolar 1, you're bipolar 2, right? Because there has been a presence of a depressive state. So now, you know, what I want to say is, because I'm a clinical psychologist, I can diagnose, but I cannot prescribe medication, right? So remember, as human beings, we are holistic beings, right? So that is why we'd normally say, be on medication to bring in that stability, to stabilize your mood, to make sure that you don't go into this shift between, you know, the elevated state and the depressive state, right? But at the same time, you're living in connection with people and there's other events in life that will happen that will impact on you. So we just want to, you know, sort of like to give you a soft blow. But also, it's 30 years later, I do not know, you know, his physical state, you know, what kind of life is he leading? Is he active? What is he eating? How does he eat? You know, and also how does he actually, you know, is he a person who is managing, you know, his stress levels better? I don't know what type of life, you know, what kind of work is he doing? So there's a whole lot of things to, you know, for one to consider. And in addition, you know, as we grow older, there's other things that are happening to our body, you know. So one has to also look at aging, not necessarily that is a decline, but there's certain things that can also impact on us as we're also navigating, you know, this, you know, living with a chronic condition. So it is quite chronic. He needs to stay on medication to make sure that he is stable, but he needs to add other things, you know, having a social life, making sure that he manages his stress levels, having an active life, you know, just to make sure that he helps himself. But it's also good to just go also for a physical once in a while so they can also check his blood and, you know, in connection with everything else. And medication is changing with, you know, there's advances. So they can always, you know, just check

0: But if it's working, why change it?
1: Yeah, yeah. Thank you so much, Batsiba. Samantha, let's start with you and Job.
2: Thank you. I just want to know whether trauma can induce bipolar. I was diagnosed with bipolar 2, and also whether or not bipolar patients are prone to addiction. Thank you, Clem, and thank you, Doctor. I'll listen on the radio. Bye-bye.
1: Thank you, Samantha. Yeah, Batsiba, trauma, can it induce bipolar, and are bipolar patients prone to addiction?
3: Yes, it can induce bipolar, but, you know, obviously if you have a vulnerability to that, because we do know that sometimes, you know, actually most people who do have bipolar, it's, there is a genetic predisposition. So it can be, you know, one of the triggers, right? So, and in terms of addiction, also goes back to, do you have, you know, an inclination to be addicted, right? If it's a genetic thing. People will start one by actually trying to self-medicate, you know, just to try and cope with whatever distress that they're experiencing. And then they would end up being addicted to whatever substance that is. So it is possible, because the question is, how did one start? You know, how were the substances introduced? Because of the, you know, sometimes the person is trying to balance out the distress caused by lack of sleep. Maybe they're trying, you know, to help themselves with sleep, or just to contain themselves. Then they become, they either, you know, abuse the substance, and there's a high tolerance, or, and then they become addicted. Yeah. So it is possible. And then that's when you're going to be talking about the comorbidities now. Now you have two diagnoses that you have to, that needs to be managed.
1: Ben, you're in Kensington. Hi.
4: Yes. Hi there. I just want to talk a little bit about working with your psychiatrist and psychologist. I was diagnosed at 16. I'm 45 now. And I revealed some kind of personal kind of turmoil in my thought life with my psychologist. And my psychiatrist changed my anti-anxieties from 25 milligrams to 200 milligrams. And my antidepressants, anti-epileptics, from 50 to 100, and I'm also on lithium, and I'm on an antipsychotic. So basically four chronic meds, and basically it took the low end off of the depression. So if I didn't sleep well, or I had major anxiety, and I went for a spin, my very low lows were very brutal, very suicidal, and very, very, just very intense. And basically changing the meds now have really just changed the game for me, where I don't care too much about certain things. And I think just my message would be to work with your doctor, and medication can really be a game changer.
1: Ben, thank you for sharing that, and thank you for that tip to some of our listeners that may also be struggling with that. I really appreciate it. Ben in Kensington, thanks. Batsiba Motwa, clinical psychologist, thanks for guiding us through this.
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6: It was to be a draw, 1-1 for South Africa and Mexico on the 11th of June in 2010. Tebogo in Pretoria saying, good morning, Africa. 5,844 days ago at the 55th minute when Siphiwe Tshabalala did the Lord's work, I got so excited I collapsed and nearly spoiled the afternoon as my friend had to perform CPR and all. I will never forget this day. Are you excited that finally this tournament is here?
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6: Let's now talk to Nikki Seberini, who is a certified breathwork practitioner, talking about how 5 minutes of breathing could change your day. Nikki, welcome back to the show.
8: Oh, thank you, Africa.
6: Let's talk about these 5 minutes that could be saving my day. What am I supposed to be doing?
8: Well, the fact that you're breathing now is the greatest lifesaver, right? But when we bring consciousness to our breathing, and we start to breathe optimally, we talk about breathing in and out through the nose, we talk about breathing low, and we talk about breathing slow. So, you know, Africa, the way we breathe is a great indicator of how we're feeling in the moment. So the invitation is always just to feel in and go, listen, how am I breathing right now? Am I breathing high up in my chest? Am I breathing too fast? Am I holding my breath? Because this is stress breathing. And so I would say to your listeners, for those 5 minutes, focus on breathing slow. Focus on breathing between the diaphragm, the belly button and the ribs. So while the air will be coming in and out of the nose, really focus on, as you breathe in, you'll feel how your belly rises, and as you breathe out, you'll notice that your belly flattens. So as soon as you just calm it down, you breathe slowly through the nose, from that place, all of a sudden that starts to impact your heart rate variability, your blood pressure. It improves your lung capacity. It helps with more blood moving, oxygenated blood to the brain. So you can imagine that there are all sorts of effects from that. So the wonderful thing as well, Africa, is you don't have to take time out to do it, those 5 minutes that you talk about. You can take those 5 minutes while you're in the shower, while you're driving, while you're cooking, even while you're working. So the focus would be just nose, low, slow.
6: And one doesn't run the risk of being lightheaded. I don't know why that thought came to my mind as we were explaining what we need to be doing in conscious breathing. It's never happened to me, Nikki, but I do know of one person whose focus on breathing has been such that clearly they were being overwhelmed, I don't know, by the amount of oxygen perhaps they were taking in. I'm not sure that they started getting sort of a lightheadedness in some way. Does this make sense, what I'm saying?
8: Yeah, you know, Africa, it really depends how you're breathing. You know, sometimes when you start to focus on these slower breaths, the deeper breaths, you start to really get a lot of oxygen to the brain, which you're not used to. As I said, you know, many of us are between 20 to 22,000 times we're breathing, but many of us are breathing incorrectly. And I really would invite your audience to really note how they're breathing right now and throughout the day. So just if you are breathing high up in the chest, as I said, it's a stressful way of breathing. You're not getting as much oxygen into your system. Now, when you start to focus on that kind of breathing, you may feel, wow, I'm feeling a little bit lightheaded because there's a lot more oxygen in the brain. But that's short term, you know. It's because we're not used to it. There certainly isn't any risk. In fact, the benefits are all there. You know, the research is there. You're breathing. It's healthy breathing. It's functional breathing. But I think it's a very good point. If you are feeling slightly lightheaded, then do it for a while you're seated. Make sure you're not then driving or you're not doing anything that if you feel slightly dizzy, you want to stop what you're doing. But there certainly isn't risk. Just take a break and then continue with that functional, healthy breathing.
6: Do you find that once people learn the skill of functional, conscious, intentional breathing, that they tend to practice it anyway throughout the day? So you're not always necessarily, you know, taking a deep breath, feeling it in your diaphragm all the time necessarily, but you are a lot more prone to practicing that as the day unfolds.
8: It's such a lovely question again, Africa, because some people would think, well, gosh, I mean, do I have to be aware of my breathing all the time? So I would just, you know, welcome you and let you really understand this idea of this ART framework. So the ART framework would be, the A would stand for awareness, the R for regulation, and the T for transformation. So awareness does form a huge part of your structured, or let's call it conscious breathing. So where we bring awareness to that which we are completely unaware of. And the positive aspects of awareness is just to be able to say, wow, I'm holding my breath right now. I'm feeling extremely overwhelmed, panicked, anxious. Oh, let me just extend my exhale. Or, oh my gosh, I'm feeling so low in energy. Instead of grabbing something sugary or with caffeine, let me just bring in some warrior breath and energized breath. So that's where the awareness would be in. The R is the regulating, where we want to, as I said, upregulate, downregulate, or regulate. And the transform is a different part of breath work, where we can really start to shift patterns of stress and trauma. So it's really an umbrella, Africa, that when you start to bring awareness to your breathing, over time, you are not even having to stop and think about it because it becomes second nature. You're doing it all the time. So if you can start off with introducing little exercises during the day, as I said, while you're doing things, so you're not taking time out, and then you know in your toolkit you have certain exercises that are going to help you in the moment, it becomes a part of what you're doing. You don't have to think, oh my goodness, and yes, then that diaphragmatic breathing, the nose breathing, the slow breathing becomes automatic. It just becomes a part of your everyday routine and your habitual way of breathing.
6: Fascinating as always, Nikki. Thank you very much for your time. Nikki Seberini is a certified breathwork practitioner, inviting you to be intentional, to be conscious of your breathing for at least 5 minutes a day, and that could literally light up your day.
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9: A couple of books that I enjoyed and hope that you might as well. There is a new book from the now 85-year-old Gerald Seymour, and it features again Jonas Merrick, MI5 Suburban Avenger. And he really has been a wonderful creation over the last decade or so that Gerald Seymour has been writing about him. He is a very suburban little man. He lives with his wife and his cat, hardly knows his neighbours, and they go caravanning over weekends. And he's not really a terribly nice person, except that he is filled with purpose to bring down the UK's enemies, those who seek to undermine the democracy in which he lives and which he, despite himself, loves. He's kind of like John le Carré Smiley, a bit, in that he's grey and drab, and that harbours, that sort of outward drabness hides a fiercely original mind. But he's not quite as nice a person as George Smiley. He can be really nasty at times, but only when he needs to, of course. In this one, he puts off his caravan holiday, and he waits at the centre of a web he has spun around a big shipment of drugs. A lot of the books are around espionage, spying. This one is about spying, but it's about spying on a criminal enterprise, the enterprise of a British kingpin, Lachy Wilson, who's protected by corrupt police. He has boasted that he has every senior officer that matters on his books, so he is bulletproof. And he wants to turn the head of Lachy Wilson's heir, his daughter Julie. She's born into the business. She has used a chainsaw to take off an informer's arm, and she's done it without blinking because she's a Wilson, and that's what Wilsons do. And he dangles before her a former paratrooper called Kenny Harris, who got injured on duty, and his injuries have now developed to the point where he's about to be kicked out, not kicked out, but relieved of duties in a special unit within the British police. And so Jonas Merrick recruits him, and he sets up a seduction and hopes that the seduction will lead to intelligence, which leads to the taking down of Lachy Wilson, which leads to the unmasking of the corrupt cops that have been protecting him. Things don't go as planned, inevitably. This is a book, so things never go as planned. But the story is laid out in this staccato prose that Seymour deploys to such good effect, and that world of crime and intelligence is shadowy and murky and described brilliantly by Gerald Seymour. The book is called The Irregular by Gerald Seymour. And only one book, because it's both fiction and non-fiction. It is the book that Julian Barnes, the English fiction writer, memoirist, essayist, says is going to be his last book. He has been diagnosed with an incurable blood cancer. It's manageable. It's not as if it's going to kill him within the next 6 months, but it is with him for as long as he lives, which he doesn't think is going to be a terribly long time. So he has written a book called Departures, with the plural S in brackets. And he calls it a novel, but it's quite clear that large parts of it are autobiographical. And the novelistic part is sort of metafictional, which might or might not have elements of truth in, might be completely fictional, might be largely true. And that metafictional plot, as it were, involves a novelist, who could or couldn't be Julian Barnes, but probably is, interfering in the lives of two people, two friends, a man and a woman. He puts them together, and then 30 years later, he puts them together again, a kind of exercise of relationship power, if you like. But in the midst of this, he reflects on a novelist's life. He reflects on a memoirist's life. He reflects on Julian Barnes's life with his trademark laconic wit and beauty of expression. He really does write exquisite sentences. He is much more Eeyore than he is Tigger. He's quite lachrymose. He's more inclined to tears than laughs, but his gloomy exploration of the wonders of life and the inevitability of death are, I still think, his very, very best book was The Sense of an Ending, which won him the Booker Prize just more than 10 years ago. But this comes close in terms of the beauty of the writing and the depth and profundity of the thinking. Departures, a novel or not, by Julian Barnes.
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10: Michael Motaung represents South African Lawyers and Allied Workers Union, embarking on strike. 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
12: With a wrap of your Eyewitness News, I'm Khumbuzile Tabete. The Electoral Commission of South Africa says day one of the voter registration weekend got off to a strong start. The commission says almost 100% of the country's 23,706 voting stations opened on time. Deputy Chief Electoral Officer Masego Shaburi says although a handful of stations experienced delays due to community protests, no major incidents were reported. The Democratic Alliance in the Western Cape has commended the Electoral Commission for its performance on the first day of the registration weekend. The party says the commission has created a peaceful environment for political parties to campaign and urges voters to register. The party says there were also no reports of technical glitches that were witnessed in previous years. EFF leader Julius Malema says he does not believe the MK party's presence in the upcoming local government elections will negatively impact their performance. Malema was speaking during an oversight visit to an IEC voting station in Lotus Gardens, west of Pretoria. The MK party emerged as a major political force in the 2024 general elections, overtaking both the EFF and the DA to become the country's official opposition. But Malema says the EFF is ready and the main goal is to lead the metros without an arrangement with other political parties. President Cyril Ramaphosa says National Assembly Speaker Togo Didiza must be allowed to carry out her responsibilities and make decisions without interference. Stressing the principle of separation of powers, Ramaphosa says he's noted Didiza's decision not to oppose his urgent court bid to halt impeachment proceedings against him in Parliament. The president is seeking to suspend the impeachment process pending the outcome of a separate application to review the Section 89 panel report, which found that he may have violated the law. The matter stems from the theft of cash in foreign currency from Ramaphosa's Palapala game farm in Limpopo in 2020. Ramaphosa addressed the media on the sidelines of an ANC voter registration campaign in Gwatema, Ekurhuleni.
13: The state, as you well know, is composed by the executive, which is led by the president, by the parliament, the National Assembly, which is led by the speaker, and the judiciary, which is led by the Chief Justice. So those three must act independently. And so we subscribe to that.
12: Zimbabweans leaving the Western Cape aboard several buses say they are fearful of the June 30 deadline set by March and March. They say they would rather be home than wait for a knock on the door from their neighbors. Hundreds have been displaced amid ongoing anti-illegal immigration protests across the country. Acting Police Minister Feroz Kashalia says SAPS is ready for the planned 30 June anti-illegal immigration protests. SAPS management briefed the acting minister in Pretoria on national and provincial plans aimed at ensuring the demonstrations are conducted safely and peacefully. Spokesperson Kamogelo Mokgosi says Kashalia is confident in the measures put in place and that authorities will continue coordinating with other security role players ahead of the demonstrations.
14: While the constitutional right to peaceful protest will be respected, no acts of lawlessness, violence, intimidation, or criminality will be tolerated. Weekly enforcement operations remain ongoing to verify the legal status of foreign nationals in the country.
12: Your weather: Gauteng will be cloudy with isolated showers and thundershowers. Temperatures: Johannesburg and Vereeniging starting at a low of 6, peaking at 12. Pretoria starting at a low of 6, peaking at 14. Cape Town will be partly cloudy with isolated showers and thundershowers, accompanied by northwesterly winds. Temperatures starting at a low of 17, peaking at 23. I'm Khumbuzile Tabete, and that's a wrap of your Eyewitness News.
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15: 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It's by Graham Mitchell. He's a business coach and he joins us now. Graham, thanks for your time. Your sort of secret, what you suggest, is focused execution, sort of quarter on quarter. Why is focused execution so important in the context of starting a business and going from sort of small to big?
16: What we've seen, Stephen, is having worked with small and medium-sized businesses for the last 15 years, it's given us a great perspective of what drives exceptional results in these businesses. And what we've seen is those clients that are able to choose a few of the right priorities each quarter, execute brilliantly well on them, then reap the benefits from that, and then repeat this in the next quarter and do this consistently over a period of time, they effectively create a compounding effect in their business where each step forward builds on the previous step. And this then works that the founder and the leadership team are able to then build real momentum and get real results in their business.
15: Is it about knowing what to concentrate on, so three things rather than 15 things?
16: Absolutely, Stephen. It's very critical that you choose the right priorities. Just as in investing, you need to choose the right investments to invest in if you want to benefit from compounding returns. The same applies in choosing the right few priorities and making sure you get that right.
15: How do you tell which is which? And I mean, you know, it's interesting. We've had a conversation with a small business expert about this, which is one of the reasons I'm interested in your view, because for a lot of people, the entrepreneur, the person who starts the business, kind of does everything. And that's what often makes running a small business so difficult.
16: Mm. Yeah, so choosing the priorities can be tough. But what I've typically found is that the entrepreneurs can choose the right priority. The hardest part is saying no to all the other things they want to do. So I usually find choosing the right priority is easier than saying no to doing all the other things.
15: Some of the other things might feel a bit burning, that they need to be dealt with. You have to be able to say no.
16: Well, that is the challenge, Stephen. So that tends to be the tougher challenge. I mean, usually entrepreneurs have a good sense of their businesses and what is the critical thing to move forward. But yeah, having a business coach help you in your business can also ensure that they're bringing a level of perspective to you in helping you choose the right priority. And also having a good team around you will also improve the chances that you choose the right priority.
15: You suggest that people who lead businesses also need to have a lot of self-awareness. Why is that so important?
16: It's very important because as the business grows, so your leadership needs to evolve. And so the challenge for a lot of entrepreneurs is, you know, for a successful entrepreneur, they often have a particular view of the world that's different. That's why they started the business. They've seen an opportunity. They have a different view of how something could be done. They also need to have a fairly high level of confidence to start the business. And so what happens is when the business reaches a level of success, they get increasing confidence that their view of the world is right. It's been reinforced. However, as the business grows, certain aspects of their leadership will need to grow as well. And so it's really important to be able to reflect on your leadership and how that's impacting the business today and whether there's a need to shift your leadership style in order to allow the business to continue to grow in the future.
15: Mm. And I mean, you need to sort of understand the people who are working with you as well. You need to know them quite well. If you don't, that's not going to work.
16: Yes, absolutely. And so your ability to judge your impact on others, because different people on the team, you may need to adjust how you lead and work with those people and be able to identify those differences.
15: The clients you've been working with, I think there are about 180 of them, which is quite a long list, Graham. I mean, I presume you have examples where this idea of just focusing on the execution, focusing on the priorities, you will have examples of where that's really worked for businesses and how it's paid off over the longer run.
16: Yes, absolutely, Stephen. We've got many clients that have started out with us, you know, maybe doing, you know, 30 or 40 million a year in revenue, and today are doing, you know, several hundred million a year in revenue. And yeah, you know, that's how we've been able to see what are the things that allowed them to unlock that in their business.
15: I think some people, when they pick up a book about small business, and I'm sorry to say this, Graham, and I'm sure you know this, there are many of them, that they will be looking for a silver bullet, a sort of magic thing. If I just do this, or if I just do this differently, you know, it's like losing weight. Suddenly it'll all work and it'll be fine and I'll be guilt-free. It's kind of not like that. So when people read your book, what do you think they're going to get they aren't going to get from other books in this space? And I must say, for a lot of people, it is really about simplifying life, which is, to an extent, what I think you're trying to say.
16: Yes, that's correct. They're not going to get a quick win silver bullet. But what they are going to get is a clear roadmap that if they follow it and stay consistent to follow it, they can get exceptional results in their business.
15: And how long does it take to go from small to, let's say, medium size? There is no quick fix. You need to know that it's going to be 10 years. It's a long haul to make this work.
16: It is a long haul. And so 10 years could well be the number. It obviously differs from business to business because there will be certain factors that might aid you and speed up the process, you know, if you're in a market that's growing quickly. But yes, the journey is probably longer than you would like it to be. But if you follow the process and stick to the principles, you can have a very successful outcome.
15: Graham Mitchell, thank you very much indeed. The author of the book, Compounding Advantage, How Small Steps Build Big Business.
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21: Now we step into the garden and we are so delighted to have back with us on the show today gardening guru Tanya Fisser. It has been far too long since we had her join us for the gardening feature. For those who don't know her, Tanya is the editor of The Gardener and Die Tuinier magazines. She's also regularly appearing on our TV screens in various gardening shows and is just so good at making us all feel competent and empowered in our gardens. So we're delighted to have her back again. And we've asked her today specifically to look at the growing of herbs in our garden and even more so to share advice for those who don't have a lot of garden space who might be looking to grow their herbs in pots. Tanya, wonderful to chat to you again and thanks so much for joining us.
22: What a privilege. Thank you so much. It has been too long.
21: It's been a ridiculous number of years, and I don't know why we let that happen, but we'll fix it and never let it happen again. Tanya, thanks for joining us today. No.
22: Thank you. I nearly fell off my chair when I got the invite. I'm like, holy caramba. Yeah, no, it's wonderful to be with you and with all your listeners. And I think gardeners are a bit like farmers. You know, we're always moaning. It's either too hot, it's too cold, it's too much rain, too little rain. But I really do believe, and we've gone back on rainfall records, especially in KZN, yeah. Where I'm from. And we had excessive rain leading up to Christmas, and then we literally didn't have anything. And for the first time in, possibly 18 years on my property, we've run out of tank water, rain water in summer. Now we're in a summer rainfall area. So that just shows you. But then, so there definitely is, the things are changing and the times they are changing. So it really is about how do we adapt? How do we adapt so that it doesn't make us stop gardening? It makes us smarter gardeners. And I guess that's what it is because, you know, me being a gardener that generally tries to make a profession out of it and you guys listening at home, we're all in the same boat. There's no magic remedy, guys.
21: Yeah. So as you said, I mean, the key thing, Tanya, is learning to be smart about what we are dealing with. And that might be windier than usual conditions. Mm-hmm. It might be wetter. It might be drier. It might be hotter. It might be colder in the extremes. So it's about learning to adapt with what we've got. Now, when it comes to growing things like herbs, are they very seasonal, or are herbs something that you can grow throughout the year as long as you do that adapting to the prevailing conditions of the time and the season?
22: So the short answer is yes. The long answer mm-hmm. is no.
21: Okay.
22: You know, there's always an anomaly. There always is. So, excuse me, for instance, sweet basil really doesn't like going into your Cape winter.
21: Mm-hmm.
22: It loves your summers. But then again, if you're having those extreme winds, it's not going to be such a happy camper. We're looking at and certainly in other areas where we have the summer rainfall, then it's going to be almost the opposite.
21: Yeah.
22: So yes and no, but and the thing that is normally the catcher is if it's a perennial herb or an annual herb. So perennial herb, let's give an example, would be rosemary.
21: Okay.
22: Pop it in the ground. You see all those amazing pictures of Italy and, well, they're right there in your winelands. I mean,
21: yeah.
22: Rosemary growing over beautiful walls and in pots, and because it loves the Mediterranean climate, and that's exactly what you guys have.
21: Yeah.
22: So perfect, absolutely perfect. That guy's going to go on. It'll get a bit of a bump, a bit of a hiccup. When it starts looking a bit woody and sticky, give it a light pruning, and I mean light pruning, and that's the next thing with perennial herbs. So perennial meaning it will go on and on and on for a good few years. If you don't prune it, though, it generally gets to get long and sticky and yeah. woody at the base. So it's almost like you've grown a hedge, but you can see through the hedge and you can see the neighbor's kneecaps on mm-hmm. the other side. Not cool.
21: Yeah.
22: Other examples of that would be any of your perennial basils, and your lavender is a typical one of those.
21: Yes.
22: So you've got to give light pruning, which encourages side shoots and branching, lateral branching. And when you do that, then your herb actually lasts longer and goes on for longer.
21: Okay. So I'd never thought about pruning herbs, although what you've described is the rosemary in my garden to a T, which has been fantastic for the last couple of years and is suddenly looking a little bit sort of old and scraggly and very woody. So to your point, perhaps we've been remiss in not doing enough pruning. So those are the perennials. What's different about the annuals?
22: So the annuals, like a basil as a typical example, will be sown from seed, or you buy it as a little youngster, a little seedling, or in a pot from your local garden center. You will plant it. If you let it flower, and here's the thing, if you let it flower, it's going to die.
21: Yeah.
22: Because it, from seed to flowering, back to seed, it dies within one season, which is why I guess sweet basil, when you're looking to make that beautiful tomato, sweet basil,
21: yes.
22: and a bit of buffalo mozzarella. Mm. Why? When you look at the price of it in the shop, you're like, holy caramba, I'm not buying a bush. But that's because of the demand, and
21: right.
22: Especially when we're going into the winter months. So, but even saying that, so that's the annual. But I'm going to come back to the sweet basil, because mm-hmm. if you're growing those in a protected spot, or maybe in a little greenhouse that doesn't get all your winter rain, that has a bit of warmth, you could still actually grow it through your winter. It's about controlling the environment. And that comes back to, yeah, we've got change in climate, things going a bit cuckoo. So how can we control the environment? And that is one way to do it.
21: Okay, now you've mentioned that some of these do very well in pots. And for those listening who don't have large gardens at their disposal, for example, to have a couple of pots of herbs even on the kitchen windowsill is better than nothing. Having said that, what do you need to manage if you are going to grow your herbs in pots specifically? I would imagine it's a case of where you put those pots and what soil you put into them, as well as how you then treat them going forward. So let's start with where they go. Firstly, light conditions.
22: Okay.
21: Are there any sort of rules you'd recommend?
22: About 100%. And you know, whenever I see in a magazine or on social media, you know, that typical quintessential picture image of a few herbs on a beautiful
0: little windowsill. Mm-hmm. You know that picture. We've all seen it. Okay. And yeah. A lot of us have tried it. And what happened?
21: They died because they got so much sun.
0: They died either because they got too much sun, or 99% of the time they died because they didn't get enough sun.
21: Oh, really?
0: So, yeah. So herbs generally are sun-loving beach bathers. You know, they need a minimum of 5 hours sunlight a day. Or if it's on a windowsill, lot of streaming light, lots of light coming in there. So you really need that. And how will you know if you don't have enough light? Well, if you put a little herb pot there and all of a sudden it starts getting this little shoot that looks like it's a spring that's kind of undone and it starts flopping over a bit, mm-hmm. one of the shoots, then you know this little guy's actually looking for light and it's not getting enough light or sun to be able to be strong enough and get the right strength in the leaves. So, but general rule of thumb, 5 hours of direct sun, either early morning or late afternoon, is going to be good to go. Next thing, and this is where we make a big mistake. When we buy our herbs from wherever, they normally come in small little pots. You know, they're like probably the size of like a mug.
21: Yep.
0: Okay. What? Never leave them in there. Remember, that's just the receptacle of transportation from the garden center to home. And a big mistake is where people leave them in those little pots. Now, we've got to get them out. You've got to free them. And from that point, you then want to go into a pot either possibly 2 centimeters bigger, 2 to 5. That's my general rule of thumb. So you want to take those dinky little herbs that you've got that look so perfect and put them into a bigger pot, be it a plastic pot, be it a terracotta pot, anything. Just plant it into something bigger. The secret here is to use a good potting soil. And that's not the potting soil that was left over from the indoor plant that died a long lingering death.
21: You've been in my house, haven't you?
0: Oh, you don't know what those cameras do. So just get a bag of good potting soil. You know, if you go to some garden centers, you can actually get specific herb mix potting soils. Or just get a premium potting soil. Use that, and you don't need a big bag. You're only planting up a few herb pots. A little small bag, pop them in, put your little herbs in there. Remember, don't bury your herbs too deep. You know, we don't want to strangle them. Give them a good sip of water and then put them wherever they need to be sitting. Golden rules, very, very important. Don't let your herbs sit in water. So if you've got a saucer, you know, or if you've got them on your counter, you've got a saucer, don't let water sit in that saucer. Rather drain that away. Or if you're going to water them, take them, pop them into the sink, give them a good drink and then let them drain out and then put them back.
21: Ah.
0: All right. Important. The other thing is, don't overwater. You know, we get so excited when we get plants. We're like, oh, you look thirsty. Oh, give it another sip. Have another drink. You know, we kill them with kindness. So with herbs, let them dry out well. And when I'd say in the summer now, you're going to look at probably every fourth or fifth day. And the simple finger test, pop your finger into the soil and a couple of centimeters and pull it out. If there's still a bit of soil on your finger, well, then you know the soil is still damp. If not, give it a good sip of water and you're good to go.
21: Okay, so that finger check is really your best indication of how much water is still sitting in that pot. And if it's none at all, it's time to give it more. If there is still some there, you don't want to overdo it. Thank you for that tip. I just want to say for anybody coming in midway, our guest for gardening today, Tanya Visser, editor of The Gardener and Itayanir magazines. And so many of our listeners are loving listening to you. Tanya, we've already had several messages saying, please make her a regular for your information. We're talking herbs, and specifically we've been talking about growing herbs in pots. And somebody asking about mint specifically, saying they love mint. It grows so well in a pot, but they have to repot so often because it grows so well. Their question is, do you want to comment?
0: It's enthusiastic.
21: Yeah. It's a great saying that. It is actually very apt. It does so well. The question is whether you can have it in a pot with anything else because of that. Because a lot of people, if they have a larger size pot, might want to plant 2 or 3 different herbs together. Mint is a tricky one to do that with, though, isn't it?
0: Okay. So I'd like to say mint is kind of on a Enneagram or a personality profiling a number one. It is like, it's all about the mint.
22: And really, they don't like neighbours. They're not very friendly when it comes. They take over and they will consume them. So put it in a pot by itself. What we do at home, because we've got some mint in the garden, but still, man, you've got to tame the beast.
21: Mm.
22: So what we do is we keep the mint in a plastic pot, just in a normal plastic pot, and we actually bury that plastic pot in the garden.
21: Oh.
22: So it just keeps it in check. But the one good thing with mint, guys, is yes, keep it on its own. Don't be too scared to prune it ruthlessly. And I mean ruthless. Prune it down to soil level. The mint will thank you for it. It's one of the few herbs that you can actually prune like a proper number one barber cut. prune it right down. Get a bit of organic pellet, something like Atlantic, Bio Ocean. Sprinkle it around a few sprinkles. Give it a good watering. And man, that new mint, those new shoots that are going to come up are going to be lush, delicious, gorgeous, and just juicy. So don't be scared to prune it. Just don't be scared at all. Tanya, and with mint every year. Yeah, sorry. Yeah,
21: I was just going to say, I was always told to plant mint if you have a dripping tap, it's a good place to plant it nearby because it's particularly thirsty. Is that true?
22: It loves water. Okay. It loves water. You know, where it comes from, it actually grows in the Mediterranean and Morocco and up there. It actually grows naturally in the little streams that come down from the mountains. So yes, it really doesn't mind its feet being wet. That one, if you've got a drip tray, leave the water, ignore it. You're all good to go. But what we do just on maintenance, you know, every 2 years or so, every year maybe, you'll see it just, your mint will kind of be a bit sluggish after you've given it a good prune. Take it out that pot, shake off all the old potting soil, maybe give those long roots a wee bit of a prune. You can even thin it out a bit. You know, you could take a good pair of secateurs and cut that whole plant in half, actually. And then repot it with some fresh potting soil. And you'll see, new vigor, happy as Larry, it's going to be good to go.
21: Okay. While we're talking mint, Leanne is asking on email about the different kinds of mint. She says, I want to get a good mint plant going for cooking, but I'm a bit overwhelmed by all the different varieties that I'm seeing. What is a good basic one to use in the kitchen?
22: You know what? You cannot go wrong with the tried and trusted garden mint. Just ordinary garden mint. So also mint can range from a little low ground cover up to almost like a shrubby. You know, get peppermint spearmint that can almost be quite shrubby in nature. So just go with ordinary garden mint. When you start getting a bit more adventurous, you know, then you can go for pineapple mint. Oh, pepper, delicious. Mm. You know, you smell that and you just see pineapples are popping out my head.
21: Gosh.
22: You know, I work at Peach Bubbles. Pineapple mint is beautiful for to put it into a fruit salad or into your gin and tonic or, endless. Yes.
21: Okay. We must wrap up, but one last quick one from Tebogo because it is so pertinent. Tebogo is asking, is it possible to plant herbs now to use in winter or do I really need to wait until spring?
22: No, caramba, plant. Here are the ones that you need to plant. If you've never planted herbs and you're a bit like weary about this, then plant this. Rosemary in a pot. Always use rosemary, whatever you're cooking, just not too much, because it can get a bit overpowering. You have to have thyme. And once again, not lemon thyme, not this thyme, not that thyme, just ordinary garden thyme. Put that into a pot as well. It's a winner. You can use it with fish. You can use it on meats, anything. And then mint, of course, gotta have. Start with those three. And you know, the better you get, the more confident you get. And then you start like trying something else. So yeah, start with those three and you'll, let us know how you go.
21: Tanya, thanks. You've given us such a brilliant sort of basic guide to getting started, and I think we must say we'll make it a to-be-continued conversation where we get braver with some of the other varieties that need a little bit more skill or the green fingers. But in the meantime, such a pleasure to have you back on the show today. If listeners want to reach out to you, follow you on social media, etc., what's the best platform to find you on?
22: You can find us on Garden Tube, which is our YouTube channel, The Gardener Mag.
0: Tanya Fisser on Facebook, Instagram, or you can email us at info@thegardener.co.za. And I do get to the questions. I only answer them. So no, there's no robot behind this. So I do take a little while sometimes, depending on my workload. But I promise you, I will get back to you.
21: And I promise you it'll be better than the AI version that the robot would give you. Tanya, a huge pleasure to have you with us again today, and we'll certainly do it again soon. Thanks so much for your time.
0: Thank you, Pippa. God bless and lots of love to everyone.
21: You too. Keep well, please. Tanya Fisser, editor of The Gardener magazine.
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6: South Africa continuing to battle child hunger. Experts warning the country may be missing the most critical starting point, which is a starting point being advocated by a coalition of NGOs and researchers calling for the introduction of a maternal support grant to provide income support during pregnancy. Joining me on the line is Tsepo Manje. Tsepo is a senior ECD coordinator at Equality Collective and a member of the MSG Advocacy Coalition, MSG, of course, being the mother or maternal support grant, rather. Tsepo, welcome to the show.
4: Thank you so much for having us.
6: So how will this grant, if realized, help?
4: So our point of departure is recognizing pregnancy as a very important stage in a human's life, and particularly in early childhood development. Early childhood development is this phase between conception and 6 years old when a child is experiencing rapid development. And when they're still in the womb, this is where a lot of brain development and physical development is taking place. So a maternal support grant will ensure that pregnant mothers, particularly those from low-income communities, are able to get the support they need to support the pregnancy. And the core idea is simple, is that child nutrition starts in the womb. And if mothers are not supported at this stage, this is a big gap and it needs to be supported. So it would help by paying, making sure that women have access to financial support, particularly in the second trimester, and then would also be set at the same value as the child support grant, creating this bridge between the support that the mother needs while pregnant and also soon after the child is born.
6: And how would we identify the, because of course we can't offer it to everybody, right? Unless that's the idea you're advocating for. But Treasury will already tell you that they're trying to deal with where the money is going to come from for the SRD grant, child support grant. There's a basic income grant. How do we identify that Jennifer is the one to qualify for this mother support grant or maternal support grant and not Koliso?
4: Yeah. So South Africa already has quite strong entry points. Most women interact with public health systems during pregnancy. So it would be through antenatal clinic visits and pregnancy testing. So when they're going to the clinic, when they are engaging with the public health system in any way, that's a space where they can be identified. And it will be targeting those who are poor, those in women-headed households, and those who would essentially qualify for the child support grant. So we already have these systems existing through the SASSA system. ID recognition would be used and other sort of verification processes that are currently in process. So it wouldn't be about inventing anything new, but extending current identification methods through to women who are pregnant.
6: And then would there be any mechanism of ensuring that the money then that is offered is used for the right purposes? Some have argued perhaps we issue vouchers that will then be realized at supermarket and spaza shops to some extent, only and only for food, as opposed to, well, I've made the 570 rand, whatever it is for that month, and I'm going to go buy myself some cute pumps to wear with my maternity dress.
4: Yes, I mean, you know, these are the risks we run across all grants that are given in the child support grant and all the others. However, research does show that most of these grants are used for purposes that are supporting households for the reasons that they ought to, particularly the child support grant, having seen the difference it has made in households since being introduced to previously when families did not have this kind of support. So And I think it's important to note that the maternity support grant would go a much further way, in that the child support grant has only get instituted after the child is born. And in many cases, it is not done immediately after the child is born, but accessed much later. And so what this would help do is extend what the support that has already been gotten, that has proved to be supporting young children and mothers, into a period where the gap currently exists. So it'll close the pregnancy gap and the social protection that is required there, and also ensure continuity from pregnancy to the infant being born. And we are trusting that the benefits that we're seeing in the child support grant being used effectively would extend for the most part in pregnancy. However, there are these risks that a few people might use them for other things. But, you know, an analogy I use in this kind of situation is that just because

0: from effectively proof of pregnancy?
1: Yeah, I think that's a very good and responsible question to ask. And the Maternal Support Grant Coalition, which is a coalition of multiple NGOs in the sector, including researchers and lawyers, have looked intentionally into this very question. And no evidence has come up to say that any grant has increased any kind of fraudulent behavior to access the grant. What we rather see is that the support for this grant is actually much better for the country, because our estimates show that the child support grant would cost around 2 billion rand per year for the country. But what we see in return is that the country would save up to 13.8 billion rand in long-term social costs. And this is because the benefits of this are that we're going to get, we're going to reduce stunting, have better educational outcomes, increase productivity, and ensure that we have a higher, lower healthcare costs in terms of the gaps that will be closed by this. So the benefits of having the child support grant far outweigh the perceived risks, particularly around people getting it for fraudulent reasons.
0: Tsepo, is there a website that listeners can be directed to learn more about the Advocacy Coalition?
1: You can really just search out the
0: Maternal Support Grant.
1: You can Google us, but also I would really and say people must go look out for the Maternal Support Grant policy. And what we're advocating for is for Cabinet to approve this policy that is already underway and has been underway for almost 10 years now, however, has not been approved by Cabinet. So what we are calling for is for more support and ensuring that the policy is approved. So there's been a lot of work already done. We're not calling this from scratch.
0: All right. Tsepo, thank you very much indeed for your time. Tsepo Manje is a senior ECD coordinator at Equality Collective. It's part of the MSG Advocacy Coalition, the Maternal Support Grant Advocacy Coalition, calling for that coalition to be introduced in South Africa.
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4: We want to look at a not so well-known autoimmune disease called ulcerative pancolitis. I think everybody has heard of irritable bowel syndrome, but not necessarily about this very severe version thereof, in very broad terms. I'm going to let a medical expert explain much better shortly. But it's a condition that has a massive impact on the quality of life of patients. And with me in studio today is one such young patient who is just not letting this condition hold her back from chasing her dreams and is doing quite remarkable things in spite of what she has been through medically in the last few years. And I will introduce her to you in just a moment. We're also going to be speaking, though, to the medical specialist who is supporting her on this journey. And I'm going to start with him, if you don't mind, because I think we just need to set the scene and let our listeners understand a little bit more about what we're talking about. With me on the line is Dr. Edwin Dietlefs, who is a specialist gastroenterologist, did his basic training at the University of Pretoria and then specialized at UCT and Groote Schuur. And I thought before we introduce the patient for a personal description, let's just get a couple of basic facts in place. Dr. Dietlefs with us via phone. Welcome to the show.
5: Thanks, Apern.
4: Dr. Dietlefs, I thought we'd start with you with a couple of basic questions about what this condition is before we hear Leah's remarkable story of how she's managing it. For somebody who's never heard of ulcerative pancolitis before, can we start there? Can you give us just a very broad overview of what it is?
5: Yes, I think the first thing to say, it's totally different from IBS or irritable bowel syndrome.
4: Okay.
5: So ulcerative colitis is one of the two main types of inflammatory bowel diseases. The other one you might have heard of is Crohn's disease.
4: Mm-hmm.
5: So that's a condition where the body's immune system gets a bit confused and it mistakenly attacks the colon or the large bowel in the case of ulcerative colitis. It also affects many other organs. It can basically affect most organs in the body. And the result is that you get ulcers and inflammation in the colon or the large bowel, and that presents with quite severe symptoms, diarrhea, bleeding, urgency, tummy pain, weight loss, fatigue, and many others. And it can be quite severe.
4: Yeah.
5: There's a spectrum, but it can be debilitating in many, many facets of one's life.
4: Okay. Do we know what causes it? Have we been able to identify a genetic link, an environmental cause?

0: cause or anything like that?
1: Pippa, that's the most logical thing to ask, and all my patients ask. And we've got ideas, we've got a framework, and scientists and researchers are working on the exact answer. But I think the bottom line is we don't know the details. What we do know is that you need to have certain genetics that predispose you. And it's not one gene, it's a conglomeration of genes that make you susceptible. The crux is you've got an immune system that's abnormal in some way. So your immune system is supposed to protect you against things from the outside, yet it gets confused and it attacks itself. And we think it probably sees your gut microbiome, that normal bacteria in your bowel, as foreign and attacks that. That's sort of a common theory. And sometimes there's a trigger, an environmental trigger, but to be honest, we don't know exactly what that trigger is.
0: Okay.
1: I think the bottom line is it's not caused by something that you do to acquire this. It's not related to diet. It's not related to exercise, lack or too much. It is bad luck, and it's an innate problem.
0: Okay, thank you so much for setting that scene, and thanks for correcting me. It's an inflammatory bowel condition, not the same as irritable bowel syndrome, so I appreciate the correction there, and thanks for setting the scene for us. At this point, please stay with us, Dr. Dietlifs. I will bring you back in just a moment, but I think let's bring in the personal face of this condition, because the Leah you heard Dr. greeting is Leah Sachs, who is a young woman who has been living with this condition for several years now, and is with us in studio to share the remarkable story of how it's impacted her life, but also how she's managing it and living despite it is the phrase I want to use. Leah, I'll say congratulations in a moment and explain to listeners why, but firstly, welcome. It's wonderful to have you with us today.
2: Thank you so much. It's lovely to be on.
0: I think you're 19 years old now, is that correct?
2: Yes, I just turned 19.
0: And when were you first diagnosed with this condition?
2: I was diagnosed when I was 15.
0: Tell us a little bit about what got you there. When did you first start noticing symptoms, and did it take a long time to get you to a diagnosis?
2: It actually did. So I was bleeding for about a year before we even went to a specialist at all, because my mother's a doctor, so she thought...
0: Throw mom under the bus.
2: So she obviously didn't think too much of it, because doctors see much worse, so she didn't really think much of it. But I got to a point where I was in so much pain that we thought I burst my appendix.
0: Sure.
2: So we went and got a few tests done, and that's when we figured out that I was diagnosed with ulcerative colitis.
0: And you've mentioned pain, you've mentioned bleeding. What were other symptoms? Tell us a little bit about how those impacted your daily life.
2: Well, energy levels as well. I think that's not talked about often. I had severe energy loss. Also blood loss. So I had, I was iron deficient. I still am iron deficient. It's debilitating pain. Sometimes it's so painful that I can't move. And then I'm usually, when that happens, it's not so often, but when that happens, I am admitted to hospital and I spend a few nights there just recovering.
0: So you're trying to navigate the teenage years as if they're not hard enough already, get through high school and still have to manage being away from school a lot, hospital admissions, pain. And I mean, trying to concentrate on your studies while going through all of this. And also, I would imagine this is a disease that doesn't show itself sort of on the outside. Were people understanding who were around you? Did you find it socially difficult or challenging, or did you find you had good support?
2: Well, this disease is actually called an invisible disability or a hidden disability, because often it's not talked about that often and you can't really see it unless somebody tells you about it.
0: Yeah.
2: Luckily, I have an amazing support system. My family and friends have been so understanding. My mom being a doctor as well is also very helpful, because she can also like prescribe me medication if I need. But my friends, even my teachers as well, they're quite understanding and they know what I have. They don't fully understand it unless... It's quite difficult to understand it unless you actually have it. Mm-hmm. But I know that they do make an effort to try and understand it, which is great.
0: Okay, so that's fantastic to hear that the school environment was supportive of what you were going through. Even having said that, though, it must have been incredibly tough to get through your matric studies. And I say that it's tough for everybody. But sitting in front of me is a young woman who's just achieved 9 distinctions for her matric. Now, Leah, that would be a big ask for somebody who had nothing else on their plate, who was just studying, who wasn't doing anything else but study. You were doing this while trying to balance a really life-changing illness. Tell us a little bit about how you managed that.
2: Well, it definitely wasn't easy.
0: Yeah.
2: So I did 2 extra subjects. I did extended further maths, which is matrices and graph theory, and then I did a core extra maths as well.
0: Sure. So those are university level maths courses, aren't they?
2: Yes.
0: So on top of a basic matric, you also add in two extra subjects, just to as if you didn't have enough on your plate. I mean, given how much time you must have been losing to managing your symptoms and in and out of hospital, etc., did you just? I mean, how did you keep up with the work? It must have taken a huge amount of dedication.
2: Yeah, well, I did lose a lot of school time as well, being in hospital and having different visits at doctors. I think a lot of my friends had notes for me when I was absent, which was great as well. Sometimes I even studied in the hospital, because when I'm having infusions, they take quite a lot of time out of my day. Mm-hmm. And so in order to keep myself busy, I would like study a bit.
0: I mean, you're just putting your sort of nose to the ground and getting on with it, not sitting there feeling sorry for yourself, as I think a lot of people would justifiably do if they were in this position. Leah, do you think your mindset had a lot to do with it, with your ability to push through your matric?
2: 100%. People always ask me, like, how did you do it? How did you manage this? There is only one option. The only option is to go forward and to succeed. I didn't really have any other option. There's nothing I could have done.
0: I want to bring Dr. Dietlitz back in here and ask him how much he thinks Leah's mindset played a role in what she has been able to overcome. Because Dr. Dietlitz, I'm sure you wish every patient had that kind of grit and determination to say, I've just got to push forward. Do you think Leah's mental approach to what she was going through has played a big role in her success?
1: Yeah, but without a doubt. I mean, it's been quite a pleasure and a privilege seeing how Leah deals with this. And I mean, she's, you know, this is a disease that, as she eloquently pointed out, not only affects you physically, it's also an emotional, it's a social problem, it's a financial problem, and she weathered all of this. I think that speaks to a perseverance and a dedication, but, you know, also patience. I think going through this process, unfortunately, ulcerative colitis doesn't always respond to treatment. Sometimes you need to try several treatments, and she's certainly walked that road. Mm. And I think you need to have a big dose of patience to sort of weather the storm. And she's done that brilliantly.
0: I mean, resilience is the word that is springing to mind here. Dr. Leah's mentioned infusions. You've just mentioned several different treatment protocols and a bit of trial and error. Do you want to tell us a little bit about what the tools are that are available to a doctor trying to manage a patient with this condition?
1: Yeah, Professor, there's a whole sort of ladder of treatments. Fortunately, most people respond to sort of the entry level or first line treatment, which is just what we call an anti-inflammatory for the gut, which just calms inflammation down. But sort of the ladders, the rungs thereafter, are all different forms of immunosuppression. So you want to dampen down this inflammation driven by your immune system. Mm-hmm. There are two broad categories, sort of the broad immunosuppressants, where it's the equivalent of having a burning building and you just douse it with water, the whole building. And then what we call advanced therapies or biologics, which are in general are more specific treatments. It's the equivalent of switching off the gas burner that's sort of driving the flame. And those are usually injections or infusions. And there are a whole range of those. And every year there's a new pathway or a new molecule that's being discovered that's important in this disease.
0: Well, it's good to hear that our knowledge is expanding at least. But as of this point, Dr. Dietlitz, is there such a thing as a complete cure, or is this something that patients have to just learn to manage as a lifelong chronic condition?
1: Yeah, so at this stage, we don't have a cure. The aim is to control the disease, which is a chronic disease. So usually once you have it, it doesn't go away on its own. But the aim, and we achieve that in most people, is that you have a normal life, unaware of your disease, but remain on medication essentially lifelong. But at this stage, we do not yet have a cure.
0: Okay. Well, just to echo what you've said about lifelong management, one of our listeners writing in who says, I have this condition and I am on medication to manage it. Although I've not suffered the kind of pain Leah described here, the medication I am on has worked wonders in this case. So that's really encouraging to hear that it can be managed, that there are tools in the arsenal which can work and help patients to live a more comfortable life with this condition. Doctor, before we say goodbye, is there anything else you think our audience should know about this condition, whether it is warning signs to not ignore, or perhaps a message to how they treat people who have it if they don't understand it well enough?
1: Yeah, so I think the take-home message is, if you or your child have symptoms, say diarrhea for more than about 2 or 3 weeks, If there are alarm symptoms such as bleeding, severe pain, persistent lethargy, then you need to go and see your GP. If he can't sort it out, he or she can't sort it out, then insist on seeing a gastroenterologist. There's very good treatment. As I say, in most cases, we can manage this disease, give you a normal, healthy life. And then I think, you know, people are unaware of this condition. And, you know, Leah's support system was very good. But a lot of employers, schools, colleagues, family are not aware of the massive impact this has on your life. And I think making people aware, like Leah is doing, I think is important, because this is something that needs the support of everybody around you.
0: Well, thank you for being part of that effort today, Dr. Edwin Dietlefs. Appreciate your joining us, especially given we know that you are busy attending a conference. We do appreciate your time. The last question back to you, Leah, a question or two before we must hand over to the news. Awareness, education, raising the profile of this disease. You've obviously made a conscious decision to say, I'm going to talk about what I've gone through. I'm going to let other people know about this, because you know how important it is to have that support system. What would your message be to listeners today?
2: I think it's so important to advocate for this, because it's not talked about often. And if you do have it, I think it's important to know that it shouldn't be something that affects your full life. I think you can live your life to the fullest, even though you have these issues and problems. I think that moving on and moving forward with this disease is so important, and it's so possible.
0: What does that possibility look like for you, if I may ask? 9 distinctions under your belt. You must have had some choice in where to now. What does this year hold for you?
2: This year I'm actually studying at UCT. I'm studying mechanical and mechatronics engineering.
0: Oof, yeah. Of course. Okay, good luck.
2: Thank you.
0: And managing life on campus, are you confident? I mean, you look full of pep, ready to take on the world. Are you feeling confident that you'll be able to continue managing? Because, I mean, student life is wild and crazy, and not everybody is, what should we say, in a rigorous sort of routine during these days. I'm trying to put it without prejudging anybody here. Do you think it's something that you're going to continue? Do you feel confident you'll manage it?
2: I feel very confident, and I'm super excited as well.
0: That's great. Leah, I mean, I just want to thank you for what you're doing, because I think it just makes all the difference in the world to put a face to a condition, to let people hear the story in your words, and just to say, hey, there are people walking around us and among us who might have something going on that you don't know about. This is one of those conditions, the invisible disease. Please, let's break that concept of invisibility and talk about them and let each other know how to support each other. I think it's fantastic that you're part of that solution. And Leah, we wish you all the best. Congratulations on the absolutely brilliant matric results.
2: Thank you so much. Thank you for having me. It is wonderful.
0: It's been a huge, huge pleasure. Leah Sachs is her name. Watch out for this young woman, only 19 years old, with the world at her feet, ready to conquer. And we wish her all the best.
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5: Joining us is soccer journalist Sizwe Mbebe.
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5: True.
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1: With a wrap of your Eyewitness News, I'm Khumbuzile Tabete. The Electoral Commission of South Africa says day one of the voter registration weekend got off to a strong start. The commission says almost 100% of the country's 23,706 voting stations opened on time. Deputy Chief Electoral Officer Masego Shaburi says although a handful of stations experienced delays due to community protests, no major incidents were reported. The Democratic Alliance in the Western Cape has commended the Electoral Commission for its performance on the first day of the registration weekend. The party says the commission has created a peaceful environment for political parties to campaign and urges voters to register. The party says there were also no reports of technical glitches that were witnessed in previous years. EFF leader Julius Malema says he does not believe the MK party's presence in the upcoming local government elections will negatively impact their performance. Malema was speaking during an oversight visit to an IEC voting station in Lotus Gardens, west of Pretoria. The MK party emerged as a major political force in the 2024 general elections, overtaking both the EFF and the DA to become the country's official opposition. But Malema says the EFF is ready and the main goal is to lead the metros without an arrangement with other political parties. President Cyril Ramaphosa says National Assembly Speaker Thoko Didiza must be allowed to carry out her responsibilities and make decisions without interference. Stressing the principle of separation of powers, Ramaphosa says he's noted Didiza's decision not to oppose his urgent court bid to halt impeachment proceedings against him in Parliament. The president is seeking to suspend the impeachment process pending the outcome of a separate application to review the Section 89 panel report, which found that he may have violated the law. The matter stems from the theft of cash in foreign currency from Ramaphosa's Palapala game farm in Limpopo in 2020. Ramaphosa addressed the media on the sidelines of an ANC voter registration campaign in Gwatema, Ekurhuleni.
2: The state, as you well know, is composed by the executive, which is led by the president, by the parliament, the National Assembly, which is led by the speaker, and the judiciary, which is led by the chief justice. So those three must act independently. And so we subscribe to that.
1: Zimbabweans leaving the Western Cape aboard several buses say they are fearful of the June 30 deadline set by March and March. They say they would rather be home than wait for a knock on the door from their neighbours. Hundreds have been displaced amid ongoing anti-illegal immigration protests across the country. Acting Police Minister Feroz Kashalia says SAPS is ready for the planned 30 June anti-illegal immigration protests. SAPS management briefed the acting minister in Pretoria on national and provincial plans aimed at ensuring the demonstrations are conducted safely and peacefully. Spokesperson Kamogelo Mokgosi says Kashalia is confident in the measures put in place and that authorities will continue coordinating with other security role players ahead of the demonstrations.
3: While the constitutional rights to peaceful protest will be respected, no acts of lawlessness, violence, intimidation, or criminality will be tolerated. Weekly enforcement operations remain ongoing to verify the legal status of foreign nationals in the country.
1: Your weather: Gauteng will be cloudy with isolated showers and thunder showers. Temperatures: Johannesburg and Vereeniging starting at a low of 6, peaking at 12. Pretoria starting at a low of 6, peaking at 14. Cape Town will be partly cloudy with isolated showers and thunder showers, accompanied by northwesterly winds. Temperatures starting at a low of 17, peaking at 23. I'm Khumbuzile Tabete, and that's a wrap of your Eyewitness News.
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5: Time for us to spend some time in nature. And this week, we are talking about rat poison and its impact on birds. You may remember a couple of weeks ago, we had a conversation about vultures and how one of the threats to our vultures often is someone looking to get rid of some particular kind of pest. And so this kind of unintended poisoning of vultures. And we're going to look at rat poison, which I think many of us use, but we don't really think about its impact on other creatures nearby. So in a short moment, we'll be joined by Jeff Lockwood. He's resident manager and education officer at the Delta Environmental Center. He's also a bird expert. And we are joined, as always, in studio by our resident CSI and nature conservationist Tim Neary. And how are you?
6: I pushed my own button this morning.
5: I'm very proud of you.
6: Who's pushing my buttons? So he's poking the bear again.
5: How are you?
6: I'm well. I have returned from KwaZulu-Natal.
5: Yes.
6: My oath. I think it was 42 degrees on the one day.
5: Absolutely not.
6: The lowest temperature I think I saw was about 33.
5: Absolutely not.
6: And it was a little humid. So I had the glorious, I was swimming at 9 o'clock at night, 3 o'clock in the morning and 6 o'clock in the morning.
5: Oh, just, my gosh.
6: Just to cool down. And I thought, let me trot along and have a walk down the beach and clear the brain. Wall to wall, blue bottles, and
5: really,
6: yeah, the southeast had been blowing. So,
5: did you get stung?
6: I always seem to kick a few.
5: Okay,
6: I don't know, for some unknown reason. And little bits, tiny jellyfish. It looked like somebody had got a whole herd of jellyfish together, thrown a hand grenade in, and let them wash the shore.
5: Right.
6: So it was that, and we just looked at some medicinal plants, and it was nice. It was nice. It was nice to be away. Just that heat. Please go away.
5: Yeah, that 45 degrees. There's no need for that.
6: Listening, interesting to sort of folk on the change from tourism and the drop off on tourism and, you know, that sort of thing. It's quite sad, really. And Cyril also needs to go for a few walks in KZN to have a look. The potholes there are open cast mines.
5: Right.
6: I've just got an Olympic sized swimming pool down the road from me, which,
5: ooh,
6: you know, it's handy. It's handy. I don't have to go to the gym, to the swimming pool anymore. I
5: can
6: take a few steps out, dive in. It's just quite embarrassing when cars drive past and you're trying to swim. You know, it's not the best.
5: Do you have lanes in your pothole?
6: No, I've got to put lanes in because my next door neighbor keeps swimming into my territory.
5: See, that's the thing.
6: So we've got to change it.
5: You need to just manage that kind of thing.
6: No.
5: We're talking birds.
6: We actually are talking one worse. We're talking secondary poisoning, etc.
5: Right.
6: And I'd like to make sure that everybody turns this up, gets their coffee alongside them. Because if they're saying, oh, well, it's only an owl. Yeah, okay, all right, it's only an owl. But just remember that your kitty cat could be involved in this discussion as your little moggy, your little pooch.
5: Right.
6: Okay, so there's no end to this little knock-on effect.
5: Because they could eat a poisoned
6: rodent. Exactly. So, or you've put out snail bait and your doggy's gone along and eaten it. So I had a chat to my friendly vet down the road and he was saying to me, the amount of secondary poisoning he has to deal with in domestic animals is scary.
5: Yeah.
6: I'm going to paint this picture, though, for you. For years, young Jeff has posted pictures on Facebook, and we've had the story before about his owls, as far as I'm concerned, that live at Delta. And they breed every year. So we went through, and it's a great activity. You wait for Jeff to start showing the pictures of the owls walking around, looking a little bit lovey-dovey and sort of roosting and snoozing and snaggling on the sideline. And then he's able to even show you the eggs.
5: Right.
6: Okay, the eggs become chicks, the chicks grow up. And then, like a friend of mine in Botswana that fortunately doesn't have the poisoning issue, you start to see the chicks and their life as they develop from being these strange things that waddle across the ground, and there's nothing funnier than an owl going for a walk because it can't fly at that stage. And suddenly you get a posting, the one you didn't want. And that's because the owl has been found in water with its wings spread, gasping its last. Now, it's a painful death to start with, and it's an unnecessary death to secondary. And I'm afraid, I hope that if our mayor has got anything about him, he's listening, because part of the blame goes right directly back to the city as well.
5: Right.
6: Because the city doesn't manage the rat issue in our area. We don't manage it in South Africa. And please don't turn around and say to me, what cute little rats they are. Yes, they are cute, but they're Norwegian roof rats and they're Indian black rats. Okay. None of these are your cute little striped little mouse or your dormouse or any of the indigenous things that we have. They're not destructive either. So I think maybe at this point in time we can bring Uncle Jeff in. I called him Young Jeff and Uncle Jeff in the same subject. There's something wrong.
5: Young Uncle Jeff.
6: Yeah, there we go.
5: Joining us on the line is Jeff Lockwood, Resident Manager and Education Officer at the Delta Environmental Center, just down the road from my house, actually. And he's also a bird expert.
7: Thank you very much. And I'm chuckling about the young because those days have gone.
6: The one thing I am going to say as well, there's one thing we've forgotten off of Jeff here. This gentleman is an artist.
5: Oh.
6: Okay. And many years ago on 50/50, there was a whole range of Jeff doing art as his art developed. I think it was you went through a whole series of pictures that you painted and we saw a bit different each week. I'd love some of that art. But anyway, we digress. Back to the ex-young Jeff.
5: Yeah. So, Jeff, this morning we're talking about secondary poisoning of birds as a result of people trying to deal with the issue of pests, particularly rats. Tell us just how bad is this particular issue?
7: All right. So I think the real problem is a lot of it goes unreported and actually unknown as a result. But what is happening is that as Tim's pointed out, rats and mice are a problem. And generally speaking, us humans, when we have a problem, we kind of tend to resort to the nuclear option or the easy option or the one that doesn't involve us actually seeing dead animals or carting dead animals away. And unfortunately, poison is just too easy. And we don't even think about what the potential effects and other impacts, unlooked for impacts are mm-hmm. when we put poisons out.
6: Jeff, one of the things when we go into our shops, and I'm sorry, poison suppliers, you need to hear this. We see these things that say they're environmentally friendly, etc. I did ask one of the suppliers one day whether they wouldn't mind just eating a couple of tablespoons in front of me. And for some reason, they shied off of that. Is there such a thing as an environmental poison? Because surely it builds up in the animal's stomach or builds up in their livers and kidneys. And then suddenly our little cat, etc., goes along and eats it besides other creatures eating it. And it's just that knock-on effect.
7: That's exactly the problem. They did at one stage, I'm not sure if it's still available, but they had something which almost was the equivalent of polyfiller.
6: Yep.
7: So basically the idea was you would munch, if you were a rodent, you'd munch on this stuff. It would get into your stomach, combine with the moisture in your stomach and set rock hard.
5: Right.
7: And I must admit, it was the one poison we did try out here at Delta. And quite frankly, I think the only way the rats were in any threat, under any threat at all, is if they slipped on the pellets and broke a leg or something, because they just didn't eat them. They didn't touch them. And so we basically have always resorted to traps here. Or when we do get rats into the building and being in the middle of the park, we do see periodic insurgents appearing on our radar in the building. And I just put out a lot of snap traps or live cage traps and bait them without actually setting them so that the rats get used to the idea that there's a free meal. And when they're visiting us regularly, we set them all in one evening and try and get rid of the whole crop in one go.
6: Mm. Yeah, and I think therein also, as you say, there are those various ways. And I do remember my late father mixing rat food. He mixed cement dust, I think it was, and food and bird food or chicken food. You know, and he used to hope they would drown themselves. Eventually, he used to shoot them in desperation.
5: Okay.
6: You know, he'd normally find them sitting at the bird at the feeder eating, and then he could pick them off one at a time. Here lies the other issue, though, is that these creatures are quite wily. So somebody will put out a trap once with a bit of peanut butter, say it doesn't work and won't try again. And you're quite right. It's setting that trap, leaving it. But the people might say, but we don't want to do with the deal with the killing. Now, there are people like Brendan, et cetera, who, if under certain circumstances, they will come and provide you with rat traps so that you can actually feed owls in a responsible way.
7: Yeah, exactly. And I must admit, you know, the one comment I hear quite often is, oh, I can't use, the snap traps and things because they're cruel. And I'm wondering whether they've ever thought about what it must be like to die of an internal hemorrhage over a couple of days, dying of thirst and staggering around looking for water, because that's basically how these rodents die. It's not a instantaneous, painless death. It is actually pretty nasty. And it's really being responsible, because when that rat is staggering around, it's not behaving normally, it's moving slowly, its anti-predator awareness is gone, so it makes a very easy target for the nearest owl, and that's where our problem is coming in. Because these owls now almost preferentially are hunting any poisoned rats in the area simply because that's the easiest food on the menu.
5: I just want to pause here. We do have Jeff at Northcliffe on the line who just has a question. Jeff, thank you so much for holding.
8: Thanks, Googs. Thanks, Tim and Jeff. This is another Jeff. Call me Madala Jeff. I've witnessed what this rat poison does to a family of owls. I watched 5 owls die from rat poison, secondary sort of rat poison. But recently I've been clearing out a house, somebody that died, and within that house we found a lot of rat poison, which I brought home, wrapped up multiple times, but I don't know how to get rid of it safely. What do we do to neutralize it or get rid of rat poison safely?
5: Jeff?
7: Yeah, that is a really great question. To be honest, I'm not prepared for it, but if you can track down a guy called Gerard Verduin, he has made it his life's mission to try and facilitate the safe disposal of toxic agrochemicals and poisons. And I don't have an up-to-date contact for him, but that would be my advice. Try and get hold of him, because it would be a good idea to actually sort this out.
6: Ah, yes, I do have in my phone one Dr. Verduin's telephone number, or Professor Verduin, no? I do have his phone number. And funny enough, Googs, many years ago, while we were talking owls, when I had Gerard in the studio, he brought his owl in the studio, and it sat on top of all sorts of microphones and all. It was wonderful. Boo Boo the owl came in for a visit.
5: Yeah.
6: Jeff, I think that's – there are a number of responsible nurseries that do accept it back. But legally, legally the poison manufacturer is, and I think that's what Gerard will tell us, they are supposed to be able to take the poison back and destroy it in a right manner.
5: Right.
6: I wouldn't trust that further than I could throw it. But it is, I think the bigger issue also comes around, Jeff, you're a birder. I'm sure you mostly don't feed your birds, or you don't admit to feeding your birds. I have bird food out in my garden continuously. We take it all in at night so the rats don't come along. We have plastic funnels on top of the feeders so the rats slip off and they can't get into the food. So it's one of these things as well, is you've got to start to clear your own area, and you've got to make sure that you don't have rubbish lying around your garden or your next door neighbor, because that again encourages the rats. And then you have them running across your telephone line, etc. I remember John Robbie, fascinated as a rat, ran across a line into his roof. And he was horrified. You know, he didn't know what to do. And it is that thing. It's unpleasant to have to kill the damn thing.
5: Yeah.
6: But at the same token, it's the alternative as to losing your own pet, losing owls. And how do we go about saying, let's do conservation efforts on owls. We're going to put owl boxes in, and then your next door neighbor is feeding. That to me is a huge issue.
7: Yeah, look, that kind of thing. Our owls here are foraging over the whole park, And generally, over the 50-plus years I've been working with the owls in Delta Park, we've actually had one adult that was poisoned and now this chick last Sunday. And that indicates that as a destination, the park itself is pretty good and pretty safe. But we are surrounded by suburbia, and anyone poisoning on the periphery is potentially going to release these poisoned and malfunctioning rats into the area that the owls are hunting in. And the same is true just about anywhere where owls occur. If there's any activity involving poison, they're going to be at risk.
5: We have a message here from Andre who says, I've researched that the best repellent for rats would be planting mint, rosemary and marigolds. Is that true?
7: To be honest, I've never gone the garden route and plant route. I would be surprised if it works 100%, but it may very well keep your rats out of certain areas.
6: Yeah, and of course, a lot of those plants, when they're little, they're quite juicy as well, and the rats tend to eat and munch them. But I will get hold of my local garden fellows who's just down the road from you. At Colourful Splendor, and I'm going to ask them about this little lot and see exactly whether they've got some plants, because I know that for the most, the plants to kick out the dussies, they tend to sit on them while they're eating them.
5: Oh, it
6: doesn't work too well. Jeff, for a few moments though, you mentioned 50 years of your owls, which I do love, because I mean, they've got to be your owls. That you've named them, they're there. Tell us a little bit about these owls. What species do you have in Delta Park, and what sort of observations do you have with them?
7: Okay, so I've been really fortunate to have spotted eagle owls resident on our building. They first actually moved into a box that I'd put up for them 43 years ago. And basically every season, bar three, we have had the joy of actually watching a family of owls from literally egg stage all the way through to roundabout now, when the youngsters are moving off to set up their own lives in a new part of town. And I've been lucky enough to be able to share that with people and show videos and photographs as these chicks develop and do their fun stuff. So that's been one of the joys of being able to live in Delta. And it also, in addition to the spotted eagle owls, we've got barn owls that visit us. And occasionally some of the other species, like marsh owl, particularly in the winter when the winter fires have burnt them out of their more normal habitat. And the odd grass owl over the years, but we've been lucky. Yeah.
6: I must admit, I enjoy my eagle owl. I love what he has to say at night. But if my barn owl could just really get a new voice, for such a pretty little animal, it's got the most god-awful scream that sounds like somebody's been murdered. And it persists on sitting on the wall outside my bedroom.
5: Right.
6: And then winds itself up at about 3 o'clock in the morning for a conversation.
5: Ah.
6: I can't speak barn owl.
5: Right.
6: No.
7: Yeah.
6: Normal eagle owl, you can woo back at it and it woo back at you. That's fine. But barn owl, forget it.
5: So Jeff, you said these owls you've had for the last 40 years.
7: Well, I've been working with the owls in Delta for over 40, nearly 50 years now.
5: Okay.
7: But over that time, the longest living owl that I've worked with was the original female. And she was at least 25 years old when she finally disappeared.
5: Wow.
7: And the current female, the mom of the chick that was poisoned last Sunday, that owl has been around for at least 18 years.
6: Wow. This information is awesome, I'm assuming, as well, for citizen science.
7: Yeah. You know, that kind of thing. She's interesting, or not just her. Pretty much every female that we've had cycling through Delta in that period has standardized on a clutch of three eggs.
5: Mm.
7: And that is also an indication of good habitat, because in certain parts, I know there was a study done in Limpopo, northern Limpopo, where basically the typical clutch size was one or two. And that is an indication of family planning according to food availability.
6: Mm. And then also, again, bringing up all three is must be also pretty unusual.
7: Yeah, they do well here, and it's been a joy that the kind of bad news that happened last week has been the exception. We normally see things, you know, going pretty smoothly. I must admit, this female went and did a couple of very strange things over two seasons a couple of years ago, where she absconded in the middle of the chick rearing period the first year. And then as soon as the chicks left the nest, went and started laying eggs again in the second. Okay. But she seems to have got the plot again, and she's behaving normally. And I'm finding the breeding season a lot less stressful as a result.
6: Your grandfather, Jeff, just making sure that it all happens. All she did, Jeff, was she took one look at the kids, said, I've had enough of this, terrible twos, I'm out of here.
5: I'm just going to go.
6: Just the husband, this is his fault. He can deal with the kids from now on.
5: Jeff, before we let you go, are members of the public able to visit the Delta Environmental Center? And if so, when and how?
7: Okay, so the center itself is open office hours during weekdays, so from 8:30 to 4:30. And we have an incredible following of the owls themselves, because they tend to hang around the building. And we have people dropping by daily just to check, you know, get their their daily owl fix. And so right now we're down to two owls that are hanging around, and it looks like a chick and a female. But basically, when the chicks are mobile, you know, say between about mid-October to now, they sometimes show themselves incredibly well. And we've literally had a crowd of 15 people ooing and eyeing and watching the chicks do their things on the outside of the building.
5: Yeah. Great. Well, Jeff, that's where we need to leave it. Thank you so much for your time.
7: Thank you.
5: That is Jeff Lockwood, Resident Manager and Education Officer at the Delta Environmental Center. Tim, always a pleasure having you in studio as well.
6: Bye-bye.
5: That's our resident CSI nature conservationist, Tim Neary.
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17: 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Property prices continue to climb across South Africa, and repossessed homes are often marketed as bargain opportunities, but are they really? According to property law expert Rowan Terry from TPN Credit Bureau, the answer isn't a simple one. He warns that a low purchase price can quickly be overshadowed by hidden costs from outstanding municipal debt and auction bidding wars to eviction delays and costly repairs. If you're considering buying a repossessed property, this conversation could save you an expensive mistake, have no doubt. Welcome to you, Rowan. It's good to have you. I want to just talk about historically, if you don't mind. Maybe you can give us a perspective. If you can't, that's also good. But the scales were always heavily tilted toward creditors. That landscape has shifted significantly. Is it more evenly balanced? I've just seen far too many people falling on hard times, having a home that they've invested in for over a decade, a home that they have equity in, being taken away from them and sold as a discount to someone else at a value that is way below the market value. Is that still happening? Yes.
18: Repossessed properties are a very accessible way to enter into the property market. Most likely than not, it is the banks who are then repossessing the properties because they haven't been paying their home loans. But when it comes to a creditor has a lot of steps to follow firsthand in order to try and satisfy the debt that they're trying to do. Asking for the court to authorize the repossession of a property really is the absolute last resort for a creditor. They need to go through all the possible other debt collection options. Mm. So it isn't a very simple process for a creditor to now go and attach a house and try and sell it in order to recover their debt. There is definitely a legal process in place that makes it quite difficult. But obviously for the banks, it's a much simpler process.
17: I get you. And for those who have fallen on hard times, who have equity in that particular property, does it still accrue to them?
18: It will. If there is money over and above the debt that is being chased, whether it's from the bank, you know, if the property is sold for 3 million, but the recovering bond was 2.5, the remaining purchase price will be then given back to the owner. But the debt has to be satisfied.
17: Understood.
18: First.
17: Understood. And that would be different from the not too distant past then.
18: Yes.
17: Yeah.
18: You would be correct.
17: Okay, I think that's good news because I was worried about the morality of it. The stories that I heard were absolutely gut-wrenching, and I thought the greed and the fervor with which some of those lawyers went about it was just inhuman, absolutely inhuman. Okay, now let's talk about a repossessed property. It should be sold footstewards, is that correct?
18: You are correct. Typically, they are sold footstewards. Footstewards basically means that the property is bought as is. There's no further work on the house that needs to be done before the property is then transferred. However, with repossessed properties, when it is being sold footstewards, I mean, a lot of people, these people are people who aren't paying their loans. They're not paying their debts. So it's very unlikely they're also maintaining the property that they're in specifically. So when you are buying a property footstewards, it's very important to actually look at the physical condition or state of those properties because they could be poorly maintained. And that would then require you to go into a lot of debt incur a lot of further costs to then go and do renovations or repairs on this property, which is a very, very high amount if you know how much renovations cost these days too.
19: Yeah, so I guess it is potentially high risk, but also high reward in a nutshell then. And then we need to understand the game if it's high risk.
18: Yes. So, look, buying a repossessed property, I'm not trying to sit here and scare the industry and scare the public into not buying repossessed properties. It is a wonderful discounted opportunity and a more accessible way to enter the property market, specifically for first-time home buyers. My issue is that there just needs to be an intense amount of homework behind the scenes in order to actually understand, is this going to be a good investment for me, or is it actually going to be costing me a lot more in order to actually recover this property later on?
19: I think you mentioned municipal debt there in your opening comment. In the conditions of sale, is it not clear that you could be liable, or you are liable for all arrear taxes, I guess, and rates?
18: So when it comes to municipal rates, obviously there is a municipal clearance certificate that is required for that specific transfer. However, there may be post-transfer disputes, there may be post-transfer costs that would come up. It's very important to discuss with the agent who's selling the property, the person who's facilitating the sale, to understand, are there, you know, there could be, if it's a property in a complex or body corporate or a homeowners association, there may be a large amount of levies that are outstanding now and that still remain payable on that account. So when you are negotiating the sale, be very sure to make sure you're understanding what amounts are owed on that property, and to then negotiate that those are not transferred over to yourself, but then it could be that the proceeds of that sale be allocated towards any municipal or utility arrears.
19: Okay, then I think we also assume that if we're buying a house, a repossessed house, we're buying it from the bank, then that the bank will clean it out, but that's not necessarily true. You may have people living there, you may have tenants there, and that's going to constitute a problem, would it not?
18: Exactly. So, you know, when it's a repossessed property, most often than not, the former owners are still in the property, or perhaps they've rented it out to tenants, or for whatever reason, they are unlawful occupiers in the property at the time of the sale. What I would suggest here is to understand where the former owner stands, the tenants, the unlawful occupiers. Are they willing to vacate the property without any further issue? If they're coming back and saying that we're not going to vacate, then unfortunately the next step is then to go for a residential eviction, which is a very highly regulated court process. You have to get an attorney's firm in to deal with that process. It can be very lengthy and costly. So here again, you're buying your property, you've understood your affordability, and that's great. But now you're sitting with people in the property that you're going to have to pay the legal costs, which can go up to hundreds of thousands of rand if you don't go through the right attorneys. But also you're now having to go and do alternative accommodation over and above the bond that you're paying for the property that you're currently in. The property that you've just purchased. So it is very important to also look into whether there is occupation that's going to be handed over, or whether there are actually occupiers in that property.
19: How common, and let's go back to municipal debt, how common are outstanding municipal debts?

0: payment of their mortgage or bond.
1: Okay, so how risky are those auctions for first-time buyers?
0: So again, here, you are correct. It would be a little bit risky, particularly through competitive bidding. So a lot of the times, the property is then attached by the sheriff. The sheriff will hold a public auction, and the property will then start off with a starting price, and buyers will then do their bidding to obtain that property. This can result in the inflating of the actual price. And if you are not careful, you might actually see that the price, due to competitive bidding, has now overshot what the actual value of the property is. Because a lot of the times, the bank is only trying to sell the amount recovered for the actual mortgage or the bond. So that's what they will sell it as, and that is a discounted price to what the value is. However, TPN do offer property reports that you can then go into our report system and select the neighborhood that you're particularly in, look at the other comparable sales in that area to understand, okay, this is what properties in this area are valued at, but now the purchase price has gone over and above that value, and it wouldn't actually be a good investment to get into.
1: Okay, let me understand that. So you suggesting due diligence on a very specific property or properties that you want to bid on, understand the moving parts in all of those properties and have a ceiling?
0: Absolutely. Due diligence is the most important scenario here. But to be honest with you, Clarence, it's not only repossessed properties that this applies to. It's always my advice with any property that you're buying. Obviously, when it comes to a repossessed property, as I've said, given the financial position of the property, whether there's occupation, the physical condition, is it, like you've said, is it a competitive bidding auction? Those all need to be considered before understanding whether this is going to be a viable investment for yourself.
1: What's your single most important piece of advice, I think, for potential buyers of repossessed properties?
0: Repossessed properties, my thing is always going to be, do your homework. Number one, understand the value of your property that you are purchasing into. Remember, rates and taxes is calculated on the value of the property, not particularly your purchase price. So if you are buying a property for a lot less, you might then be tacked on by huge rates and taxes later on because the property was valued at a higher amount. So it's very important to do your homework, dot your I's, cross your T's, and understand what you are getting into.
1: We're going to rest it there. Thank you very much, Rowan Terry, legal counsel at TPN Credit Bureau. Very important conversation. Of course, repossessed properties in South Africa. Yeah, it could be a bargain. It could be a big stress as well. Be very circumspect about the process. Understand what it is that you're buying. Check out all the moving parts. Do the due diligence.
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4: We're going to take some time to chill a little bit. And today's guest is a guitarist, a composer, arranger, producer, as well as an educator. His name is Billy Monama. Billy, how's it going?
5: Hey, what are you doing, man? You know? Thank you for having me.
4: Listen, yes. Please tell me, are you unable to see? Or are the glasses for vibes? And I'll tell you why I'm asking. Because they look so cool.
5: Yes. So now when I was diagnosed with, eye problems, sight problems, I never wanted to wear glasses. And when I went to the optometrist, I was in denial for three optometrists that I went through.
4: Really?
5: And when I decided to, accept that, you know, what is it? I want to wear glasses. I wanted to wear glasses that they reflect to my personality.
4: Yes.
5: Do you correct? I want to discuss when I little as I would teach.
4: But when I'm educator, when I'm teacher.
5: My education side of, you know, my career, it is different from being a teacher. So I write books. I'm a published author. I'm an author who create solutions for education. So I have 7 chapters of tutorial videos that are available online. Mm. It's

0: not like I wake up in the morning and go to a classroom, you know. So I create books, I create solutions for people, material, so that people they can learn from them, you know, from Pakanga, Chitsonga music, you know, all the important seven styles of South African music.
1: What made you decide to go down the path of, you know, not just being a musician or being a guitarist, but you really delved into getting a deeper understanding of our own music and our own musical styles?
0: It is, you know, my upbringing, where I come from. I come from the times whereby there was no social media, so I was forced to read, you know, for me to be informed. I had to read a book or I had to read a newspaper, and we had to watch news, because in the house we shared one TV, so my mother will watch news, and I watched the whole case, Chris Hani,
1: yes,
0: you know, the trial. And I think, you know, high school, I became the part of the SRC, and when I started, yes, I was part of the SRC, and then I studied political science.
1: Yes.
0: So now, when I went to music school, then I was doing a cultural exchange program. That's when then I started meeting other cultures, and I had to talk about my culture, where I come from in South Africa. And I knew only little. Then that thing, it sparked, the researcher in me. Then I started researching about our culture, you know, and tradition and whatever you want to call it. Yeah.
1: You are self-taught, even though you did go to music school. And I want you to share with the listeners, because they might not have a full depth understanding if they've never gone through the process of transitioning. I think the best way to describe it is, if you learn to drive at home, you wouldn't be ready to just go for a driver's license test, right? Because there are certain technicalities and formalities. So even though the passion is in your heart, where you can listen and imitate what you are hearing to teach yourself, you can start to hear, oh, these notes, when I play them together, they sound good, without even knowing that is a minor seventh chord or whatever the case may be. But then now, where they start to learn, oh, this all comes together. Share with us what was difficult about the transition from self-taught to actually going to music school.
0: Yeah, talent alone is never enough. I mean, like, you could be the best cook, you know, where Shyam bought engine, Sunday course, Homonati, and you go to school. In school, you don't just learn the talent, you don't learn the practical, there's history, the theory, you know, and so forth. So it was difficult, because for the first time, I got into a music class, a theory class. It was difficult because I meet other kids who come from different backgrounds. Abanye baphuma from schools whereby they had a foundation of music. And Mina, for the first time, I'm seeing a quaver, a minor seven. It's for the first time I'm seeing a musical staff note. You know, so I failed that first year. And there was a course called the oral perception. It's an oral whereby the lecturer comes in the classroom, he plays the piano, he plays the melody. It's called melodic dictation.
1: Yes.
0: So now...
1: Oh, that's so difficult.
0: Yeah. So you see, you speak, you write words.
1: Yes.
0: So now they play the piano, and then you have to write what they are playing there.
1: So they'll basically say, we are in G major, maybe play the chord for you, and then they start playing. So you need to now notate... And
0: yes,
1: not just notate, you got to figure out the time signature.
0: Even that chord, you need to mention what is that chord.
1: If it's an
0: augmented seven, if it's
1: a
0: minor seven, diminished, and so forth. So it was difficult. I know many people who failed. I mean, in the class, we were like about 50. By June, we were like about, you know, 15. You know, I'm telling you, people, they fail. And people, they think that, I know, it's just a talent. Nope.
1: So here's the question. Why did you stick it through? Because there are many self-taught musicians who continue to do what they're doing, who have never even been able to read sheet music. If anything, when they do gigs, they have chord charts, you know. What made you say, I'm going to stick it out? Because you could have very easily said, Yazin, I don't need this. Let me just go and play.
0: You know, my heroes, Jimmy Dudu came before me.
1: He,
0: it's my grootman. I speak to him time to time. And When I read about the Wes Montgomery, the George Benson, all the greatest musicians, they went to school. And there were things that I could use my ear, but I couldn't execute them. And I'm like, no, these things, they need school, you know, because my knowledge will hit the roof.
1: Yes.
0: And with going, the advantage of going to school is that you get to, you know, extend your universal language. I could be with the Chinese. I put the music notes on the paper. We understand each other.
1: It's own language now. Yes. And you guys can switch up the groove and do those wonderful things.
0: But the irony of that is that the richest, greatest musicians are those who didn't go to school. The greatest producers, yeah, because they use their ear more than anything. Even myself, when I want to work with, I know if I want to make money, I need to call the guys who never went to school because they're not technical and, you know, they're not
1: calculative. And they're a bit more flexible and not locked into your classical. And I have to say, you know, when I was reading about some of the musicians, your Wes Montgomery and your Thelonious Monk, I was like, me and this man could probably sit with a good whiskey and just be talking music for hours and hours. So all we want to do now is hear you play. But before you get up and play for us, where can people see you next?
0: Well, the next stop that is at Maibwe, Africa. I mean, like, talking today is, I heard you talking about Africa. And so now we're trying to revive and we do the renaissance to Ubuntu. The concert is called, because I mean, like, the reason we start talking about these things right now is for you to start saving up the money, because, you know,
1: and I think it's important people know, the reason you guys get booked so early in advance is because of the amount of preparation. You prepare sets specifically for certain festivals, for certain events. They all sound super exciting.
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4: When it comes to buying or selling property, understanding its market value is crucial. And when the cities, not just City of Joburg, Tshwane, Ekurhuleni and Cape Town, but all municipalities around the country started offering the valuation of the property, often there'd be a lot of confusion around the market value as opposed to the municipal value. The municipal value, of course, is determined in order to work out what rates and services you're going to be paying to the city. It begs the question, how do you determine that my house is worth 10 Rand as opposed to 12 Rand? Well, Dominique Amaral Ferreira is a property practitioner, joins me on the line now. Dominique, I'd love to think that there is a science to what you guys do in determining what the value of my property is going to be. Is there?
5: Yes. So when you call me to come and value your property and you're thinking of putting it on the market, there are certain ways that we do that for you, so that we ensure that when we put your property on the market, it's within a margin of correct pricing. So either you get a high margin or a low margin, depending how the market is acting at that moment when you place. Remember, we have things like interest rates going up, interest rates going down, all that type of thing that's affecting the market. So we have a little bit of a margin for you to play with. And how we do that is we will have a look at properties that are similar to your properties in the same area. Remember, we're looking at a hyper-local market that is related to your area. So we'll look at similar properties, same bedrooms, sort of similar earth size, similar condition, and we'll see what has sold within those properties recently, last 3 months, 6 months, maybe the last year, and we'll kind of draw square meterage price. And then we will also go and have a look on Property 24, private property, and look at homes that are similar to yours and see what they are on the market for. So those are what are called your competing properties. When you get onto the portals like Private Property, Public 24, you now come into competition with other properties. People are scanning through these properties. They're setting up alerts for emails to come in to let them know their price range property has just been listed. And you want to be one of those at all times. You want to be in that price range where somebody set up an alert or when they're scanning. So you want to be competitive with those properties. So we bring those properties into play. And that's eventually how we get a pricing to put your property on the market with. We'll give you an upper and a lower. If the upper doesn't work and you're getting no bites, we'll tell you to shift slightly. But we don't want you so outpriced that nobody's going to see your property because there's too many competing properties in a lower price.
4: Yeah, because ultimately, I suppose, you will come onto my property, you will evaluate it. As you say, give me an upper and a lower. It's mm-hmm. when Condi decides to walk into my place and goes, oh, I like this, and I will offer you X, that ultimately determines what the pricing of the property is, isn't it?
5: Absolutely correct. So that person who comes in, they are the market. And they say the price of a home at any one time is what a buyer is willing to offer and a seller is willing to accept. That is the price of a property. That's how it is determined, full stop. So you want people out there that are wanting to offer, they've compared and they deem your property the best value for the money they have in their pocket compared to what they have seen.
4: Yeah.
5: And
4: what impact do factors like location, amenities that are available around that property, the neighborhood, contribute to the market value of a property? I mean, somebody said to me once that the southern suburbs in Cape Town, for example, are some of the most overpriced square meterage in the country because of the good schools, the fantastic university,
5: absolutely,
4: and all of those things that come with being located there.
5: Absolutely. And, you know, with property, the wording is always location, location, location. Everybody has heard that. And it is absolutely true. It's crucial in determining property value. Properties that are in desirable areas with good schools, low crime rates, easy access to work, great shopping around, entertainment, and Catonians love to be entertained, they tend to have higher market values, proximity to transportation like highways, public transit, all of that. And then the presence of amenities, parks, schools, shopping centres, etc. So those things definitely create a hyper local market that people are looking for, and it does increase the property pricing because the location is great. It creates a high demand. Definitely.
4: Let me ask this as a final question, Dominic. As I indicated in my intro, we now have municipal valuations that certainly in Cape Town is undertaken every 3 years. I imagine it's the same with the other local municipalities as well. That seems to confuse matters because people say, well, but my municipal value is set at that. Surely my market value then should be similar to that. But those numbers can be different sometimes, can't they?
5: They can be different, and you can attest them. You can go back to your borough and get a valuation from your estate agent. Get three valuations. Go back to the borough and contest their valuation if you think their valuation is incorrect.
4: Yeah, it's one of those things where you want your market valuation to be as high as possible, but you want your municipal evaluation to be
5: exactly
4: as low.
5: If it's low, you're not wanting to be contesting it.
4: No, you do not.
5: The other way around, you do. Yes, absolutely.
4: Dominic, thank you very, very much for your time. Dominic Amaral Ferreira is a property practitioner talking to us about how they apply the science in determining the value of your property.
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1: DA community activist shot dead on day one of a registration weekend, and the US government appears set to end funding for HIV/AIDS programs in South Africa. It is 6 o'clock. Good morning. I'm Martin Slabbert. The Democratic Alliance in Cape Town say they are saddened by the murder of one of their local community activists. Sunivoyo Jokwe was reportedly gunned down on Saturday night when she was returning home from a voter registration venue in Dunoon. The party says Jokwe was instrumental in growing the DA's voter base in the area and had cemented herself as a reliable community activist. Constituency head Nicholas Gottsel says the party has arranged counselling for Jokwe's family, friends and colleagues, and adds that they are engaging the police to ascertain the facts behind last night's incident.
2: Sinavuyo was a bubbly, very energetic person who lived for the DA and its values. She will be sincerely and sorely missed.
1: The US government appears set to end funding for HIV and AIDS programs in South Africa. Media outlets in the US have this week reported that the State Department had confirmed the funding cut will now be implemented, but the Health Department in South Africa say they have not yet received such an official notification. A spokesperson for the Health Department, Foster Mohale, says they have not been informed either directly or indirectly that the PEPFAR funding would be winding down.
3: This did not come as a surprise because the department has long been working on a self-reliance plan in order to minimize the impact of funding withdrawal since the initial freeze on foreign assistance and cancellation of USAID grants in January 2025.
1: President Cyril Ramaphosa has reiterated that the power to appoint or remove members of the national executive rests solely with the head of state. Ramaphosa was responding to a letter from the Democratic Alliance, which proposed changes to its representation in the government of national unity. The party's communication, signed by DA leader Jordan Hill Lewis, included a proposal to move former party leader John Steenhuisen from cabinet to a deputy ministerial post. Ramaphosa says he has taken note of the DA's submission, but stressed that any changes to the executive remains his constitutional prerogative. Ramaphosa was speaking on the sidelines of an ANC voter registration drive in Ekurhuleni on Saturday.
4: And having received the letter, I'm taking my time. And as I take my time, I'll take a number of issues into consideration myself. And then I will respond. And having responded, I will then make an appointment of those that I believe are fit enough to occupy such positions.
1: Acting Police Minister Feroz Khachalia has warned against violence ahead of the anti-illegal immigrants march scheduled for the end of this month. Khachalia has warned that violence, intimidation and criminality will not be tolerated during planned demonstrations on the 30th of June. Police management briefed Khachalia on operational plans to ensure that the demonstrations take place in a safe and peaceful manner. Khachalia says while the constitutional right to protest will be respected, police have been instructed to respond swiftly to any acts of lawlessness. The acting minister's spokesperson is Kamogelo Mogotsi.
5: These operations are aimed at ensuring that all foreign nationals residing in South Africa are in the country legally and are in possession of valid documentation. Where violations of the law are identified, appropriate action will be taken in accordance with the law.
1: Mogotsi says the acting police minister will also engage with other relevant stakeholders.
5: In the coming week, the acting minister, together with the deputy ministers of police, will meet with the Minister of Defence, as well as the premiers of all 9 provinces, to reinforce effective coordination and monitoring among all relevant security role players, and to ensure adequate support ahead of the planned demonstration.
1: And King Charles will become Britain's first monarch in modern times to reveal his personal tax bill. His tax payments will be shared this week as a new element in the annual royal financial accounts. Buckingham Palace told the BBC that the move was part of a modernising drive for greater transparency and to encourage a wider understanding of our accountability. It also follows calls for more openness with regard to royal finances following scandals surrounding Andrew Mountbatten Windsor. Let's look at your weather for today. Gauteng will be cloudy with isolated showers and thunder showers. Pretoria 6 up to 14. Joburg and Vereeniging both 6 up to a maximum of just 12. Cape Town a partly cloudy morning, some showers and thunder showers by the afternoon, 17 up to 23. Your top story in Eyewitness News at this hour, the Democratic Alliance in Cape Town say they are saddened by the murder of one of their local community activists.
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7: Reading one of the overseas websites that I spend some time on, I came across, for the very first time, something called Williams syndrome, which was described as the opposite of autism. Somebody with Williams syndrome greets every stranger like that person is a lifelong friend, warmth, trust, genuine affection. It's a genetic condition that shapes how the person with Williams syndrome experiences the world, affecting one in every 7,500 people. So, you know, it's not vanishingly rare, not common, but it's somewhere between common and rare. Professor Janil Joshi is a pediatric and interventional cardiologist and a chairperson of the Pediatric Cardiac Society of South Africa. Williams syndrome, at what point did it begin? I mean, is it a relatively recent diagnosis?
8: So the genetic condition of Williams syndrome has actually been with us for about the past 45 years. And, you know, as you mentioned, it's one of the very rare genetic conditions. And it actually results from a spontaneously occurring deletion of some of the genes on one of the chromosomes. And then that then results in the typical features that you described, you know, the behavioral profile of the children being very talkative and engaging and excessively empathetic. Together with a lot of other facial features as well as cardiac and neurological abnormalities that these children have.
7: Okay, so it's a genetic abnormality with not only a personality quirk, but significantly negative health consequences.
8: Absolutely. So in my practice as a pediatric cardiologist, we get to make the primary diagnosis on a lot of these patients because they present with a cardiac problem. And the cardiac problems that we see associated with Williams syndrome tend to be blockages or obstructions of the great vessels like the aorta that takes blood to the whole body or the pulmonary arteries that takes blood to the lungs. So that's where the cardiologist primarily gets involved. And some of these cardiac lesions may require just monitoring. As some of them might actually worsen or be quite significant and require intervention and even surgery. So certainly there's a lot of other physical findings that go along with the personality issues.
7: But there is a clear difference, is there? To an expert it is going to be clear, but to a lay observer, would there be a noticeable difference between the personality quirks of someone with Williams syndrome and another child that one would just describe rather as somebody with a really outgoing personality?
8: Yes, John. So, you know, in terms of the what we would call dysmorphic features, so the behavioral habits are usually what would kind of be your initial interaction with them. A lot of other children that have genetic disorders like Down syndrome might also be quite friendly. Patients with Williams syndrome have very typical what we call dysmorphic features. So when you look at the face, the forehead, the shape of the chin, the nose, the ears, they're often described as having elfin faces because the ears are slightly large. The chin is slightly underdeveloped, they have a broad forehead. And so to a medical person, usually those would kind of clinch the diagnosis and then you would get your examination. So usually it's on observing the facial features together with the behavioral features. And they are usually quite distinct for Williams syndrome versus a lot of the other genetic abnormalities. Absolutely.
7: And if, I mean, if the child, the health consequences of having Williams syndrome are being managed and sorted out, I guess that that kind of profoundly trusting and friendly personality can be attractive, but it can also be a great risk. It makes you that much more open to be preyed upon by the predators that lurk everywhere.
8: Absolutely. So, you know, generally speaking, children tend to be quite innocent and engaging. However, we all have this little built-in voice at the back of our minds that make us suspicious of everything and everybody. And children often have this stranger danger, you know, that kind of protects them from just, you know, walking away with anyone. And unfortunately, you know, they are a vulnerable portion of the society, especially the children with Williams, because they really are excessively empathetic. And they, together with this, they also have some developmental and cognitive delays. And this really can make them a big target for someone who wants to take advantage of them. They also, despite their very engaging personality and very friendly personality, they often struggle to make long-term meaningful relationships. And they often have other anxiety issues as well. So it makes it, you know, quite a difficult situation for these little ones with Williams syndrome.
7: And life expectancy, Janiel?
8: The life expectancy is generally quite good. It, however, would be dependent on the associated findings. So if the cardiac abnormalities were very mild, they would have a near normal lifespan. If, however, they had very severe cardiac abnormalities, those would determine the kind of long-term prognosis. Fortunately, most of the children with Williams syndrome have very mild to moderate cardiac or associated neurological issues. And so most of them tend to have quite a long normal lifespan. And, you know, within our setting where we have a very good supportive network of family members, of medical professionals, these children tend to do quite well in our setting.
7: And in terms of, you know, functionality in the world, getting and holding down a job, you know, you mentioned Down syndrome earlier. That's it's not, you don't see too many Down syndrome people in the workplace, for example. So, you know, how much, if at all, does being a Williams syndrome child hinder your taking a full part in society as an adult?
8: So, John, it certainly affects the entire family as well as the child growing up and future prospects in terms of employment and careers. The developmental and cognitive influence of the genetic abnormalities will determine how functional they are. Generally speaking, though, you know, kind of long-term, very complex careers would be extremely difficult for these patients. And they usually are very strongly associated with the family or family businesses or some sort of activity where they have a very supportive relationship. But generally speaking, to try and develop a career is extremely difficult for someone with Williams syndrome.
7: Thank you very, very much indeed, Professor Janiel Joshi, Pediatric and Interventional Cardiologist.
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9: Michael Motaung represents South African Lawyers and Allied Workers Union, embarking on strike. 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
12: Time for us to get into our well-being conversation, looking at what goes into eye laser surgery. Have you considered eye laser surgery? What are some of the advantages, disadvantages? What are some of the risks? What are the things you need to be thinking about before getting eye surgery? We also have an expert eye surgeon at Safeside Cataract and Eye Laser Center, Dr. Tebogo Maleka. Dr. Maleka, good to have you on the show.
13: Good to be here.
12: Thank you very much for your time. So, Dr. Maleka, tell us about eye surgery, laser eye surgery. What exactly is that procedure? What does it entail?
13: So, this procedure is aimed at people that do not want to wear glasses or contact lenses, that are tired of wearing those. And essentially, typically, for you to see clearly, the images, the light should be focused on the back of the retina. But in people that wear glasses and contact lenses, myopia and long-sightedness, the images are focused either in front or on the back of the retina, but not on the retina. And as a result, the images are blurred. So what we do in refractive surgery is we change the shape of the cornea to simply focus the images on the retina for you to see clearly.
12: Mm-hmm. And so when the shape of the cornea is then changed, how exactly is that done? What does that entail?
13: So there's different procedures, but there's minor differences in all of them. The major difference is that one, the most commonly performed one, LASIK, that's where we lift a flap of the cornea. We do the laser to reshape the cornea, and then we replace the flap that we've just lifted. We put it back. So that's one group of laser procedures. And then the other one is where we simply just do laser on top of the cornea. We don't lift up the flap. We just do the laser on top of the cornea to reshape the cornea, and we let that lasered area heal, and that's called PRK, photorefractive keratectomy. Mm-hmm. And then there's another newer form of laser surgery called SMILE, where we remove a small lenticule in the shape of a lens from inside the cornea. We make a little cut, remove that lenticule, and that reshapes the cornea, refocusing the images for you to see clearly. So those are the main groups of laser refractive surgery. Mm-hmm. But there's other procedures that we can do that are not laser-based for correction of normally extreme refractive errors, extreme problems of myopia and hyperopia, where we can do intraocular lens surgery. The surgery that we do normally in the elderly for cataract surgery, we can remove your own natural lens, put in an artificial lens, and that will correct your myopia or refractive error as well.
12: Doctor, you mentioned the intraocular lens, and I have a grandmother that did have cataracts. She got the intraocular lens in both her eyes. But interestingly, she still wears her glasses. So if you have one of these procedures, is it possible that you may still need to use your glasses as well?
13: Yes, it is possible. But with the sophisticated equipment that we have nowadays, okay? And especially if you go to a reflective practice, because we aim to not just restore your vision, because normally the elderly just go in to restore vision. They don't mind glasses. We make sure that it's precise so that you don't really need glasses following your intraocular lens surgery. So it's normally these young people with very thick glasses that come through, and they need intraocular lens surgery, and we specifically aim to have those results perfect. And 9 out of 10 times we will have them without glasses following that type of surgery. Mm. So it's not like in your grandmother.
12: Yeah. You mentioned that often the laser surgery is for people who don't want to wear glasses, so they have glasses to treat a specific kind of eye condition. What are some of the conditions that eye laser surgery can treat? What are the ones that eye laser surgery doesn't treat? Because there are people who wear glasses, they have particular issues with their vision, they go for an assessment and they're told that they don't actually qualify. So what are the conditions it can treat and the ones that it can't treat?
13: So if you look at refractive errors, which are myopia, long-sightedness, and astigmatism, all of those refractive surgery can correct. And then the next level of eye refractive problems is presbyopia, the aging eye. From the age of 40, you lose the ability to focus near. It gets worse as you get towards 45 and 50. And generally, there's a procedure, laser-based, called blended vision that we can do for you not to wear reading glasses. And then the patients, the group of patients that tend to be turned away from laser are the ones that do not have a healthy eye. So generally, most refractive errors, like I mentioned, can be corrected. The ones, the patients that are told not to have, applied not to have refractive surgery, normally do not have a healthy eye. And the number one cause of patients being declined for laser surgery is thin, very thin corneas. So when you have very thin corneas, because the laser reshapes the cornea by taking tissue away, so you have to have enough. But if you come through and you have a thin cornea, if we treat you, we might leave you with an unstable eye, making your condition worse. So those patients are normally turned away. And those patients are normally diagnosed with a condition called keratoconus, mm-hmm. which can be discussed. But those patients specifically, we set out looking for them because it's dangerous for them to have laser surgery. Mm-hmm. But when it comes to refractive errors, all refractive errors can be corrected with laser. We just seek out eyes that are not healthy. Mm.
12: Doctor, we have a few questions that have come through on our WhatsApp number. Anthony asks, I have a corneal graft 27 years ago. I currently use scleral, I hope I'm saying that correctly, lenses for astigmatism. What laser surgery would the doctor recommend to correct my vision?
13: So those are the more difficult conditions to correct with laser post corneal graft. Scleral lens is actually the best way to correct what is using scleral lenses is the best way to correct vision problems mm-hmm. following corneal graft. Mm-hmm. But in corneal graft, if you have minor errors, if you have minor refractive errors, minor myopia, long-sightedness, or astigmatism following your corneal graft, yes, certainly laser can help. But you find that following a corneal graft, most patients have extreme myopia and astigmatism. And the other reason is a grafted eye, an eye with a corneal graft, does not respond the same way as a virgin eye, as a natural eye, would respond to laser surgery. Mm-hmm. So most of us laser surgeons, we tend to shy away from doing laser over a grafted eye, and especially that we have an excellent solution to vision problems, which is the scleral lens in this particular group of patients.
12: Doctor, would you able to just briefly explain to us what happens in a corneal graft, what a grafted eye is?
13: So the cornea is a clear, transparent, dome-shaped tissue that you have at the front part of your eye. Arguably, it's the most important tissue in your eye for you to see clearly. Sometimes, either following disease or injury, you can have a scar, a damaged cornea that does not allow light to go through to stimulate the retina for you to see clearly. So in corneal grafts, what we do is we get a new cornea for you, a cornea that is left behind by a corneal donor, somebody that says they want to use their body parts to help humanity, people that don't see. We take that, which is a clear cornea, we take out your diseased cornea with the scar, and we switch on a new cornea for you to see clearly again, for the new cornea to allow the light to go through your eye and stimulate the back of your eye, the retina. So essentially that's what happens. We replace your old diseased cornea mm-hmm. with a new cornea that is left by an organ donor.
12: Okay. Let's go to Moodley in Linasia, who has a question. Your question for Dr. Maleka?
14: Dr. Maleka, I've had a lot of contact and experience with your type of surgeons. Why do we always have to fly in corneas from America? Is there any specific reason for that?
13: First of all, it's not necessary anymore. There's a good eye bank in the Eastern Cape that the South African surgeons are really working on this problem, as I will set it out to be. The corneas in Europe and America are readily available. So there's more corneal donors than the need in those communities for corneas. In South Africa, for various reasons, we do not have enough organ donors. People, either for superstitious reasons and other reasons, would want to take all their organs to the grave. God knows why. I think it's probably awareness, but talking to most of our patients, I find that they are a little bit edgy, they are a bit reluctant, and funny enough, including patients, when you talk about organ donation, even to patients that need, for example, corneal transplants, and you ask them to be one themselves for other organs, they need a cornea. You ask them to join the registry, those patients are still reluctant. They want to talk to their families. And when the need is obvious, I'm not too sure why. So America and Europe and other countries, we find that they have more corneas than they need, and they are happy to ship them out for a fee to countries like ours. That's the main reason.
12: Thank you very much for that question, Doctor. We have another question, a few more that's come through on WhatsApp. One says, may I ask Dr. Maleka whether a damaged retina can be fixed in a six-year-old? That's a message from Sonia.
13: That's one of the more difficult surgeries to do. So retinal surgery needs to be done when it's fresh. So we would like to operate within a week of the problem happening, and definitely within a month of a retina being damaged. So when you do it within a week or two, you tend to get 100% of your vision back. And I would say when the retinal surgery is done more than a month following the problem, the retinal detachment, you might get 10% of your vision out, or quite a lot of cases, you essentially get zero of your vision back.
12: Mm-hmm.
13: So you need to be done fairly urgently. It's an urgent eye procedure.
12: Speaking of the restoration of eyesight, we did also receive an SMS and it asks, so can eye health be restored? It sounds as though the answer is, it depends.
13: It depends, yes. It depends on the condition. And it depends on the length of time as well. And we find that patients that come through that have irreversible vision have been noticing the decline in their vision for years, and sometimes only when they start walking into doors and having really big problems, tripping over stairs, only then do they come in. And unfortunately, it might be a little bit too late for the vision to be restored.
12: Mm.
13: So the earlier they come in, the better.
12: I was reading a piece, Dr. Maleka, that said that some younger people, particularly people in their 20s and younger, don't necessarily or aren't recommended for this kind of procedure. Because I know you're saying it's better to come earlier if you're finding that you do have an issue, but it seems as though there can be the possibility where you come too early.
13: It depends. It's a yes and no answer to that. So the one of the things that we look at, the assessment that we do when we look for a candidate in refractive surgery is the stability of vision. So your error, your myopia, hyperopia, or astigmatism needs to be stable for at least a year for you to undergo refractive surgery. And we find that in teenagers, young adults, the vision is still changing. The myopia is still progressing. And we tend to postpone the surgery, ask the patients to wait a year or so, and then we reassess. And if the vision is stable, even though they are young, we would continue to do refractive surgery. And that group, the 20 to 30 group, is where those are the patients, the most number of patients come from when it comes to refractive surgery. So we just wait for stability.
12: Dr. Maleka, like with any medical procedure, I imagine there are some risks and complications associated with doing this particular kind of surgery. Can you tell us a little bit about some of the ones associated with eye surgery?
13: So most patients, yes, will get 20/20 vision or better, and that's quite a good outcome. And then the complications are normally minor, and the most commonest ones, I would say, look out for dry eye. Dry eye can be, it's normally temporary, it happens to everybody. Your eyes will feel a bit gritty following refractive surgery, but in most patients, the normal tear production would have come back in about 6 months. And then the second big one is glare and halos. At night, under dim light conditions, this tends to be temporary as well in the vast majority of patients. And then there's a small segment of patients where these visual distortions can continue beyond 6 months. And these are patients that have abnormally large pupils. I find that it's patients that have abnormally large pupils at night. So the enlarged pupil at night under dim light conditions will enlarge beyond the treatment sign for the refractive surgery. And then the other group of patients or complications is where we overcorrect, basically taking more tissue than we intended to,
12: mm-hmm.
13: or undercorrection, where we take less tissue than we intended to. And those patients, we would simply offer them a touch-up. We would do refractive surgery again to fine-tune their result. And one complication I need to mention is ectasia. This is a dreaded complication where if you do laser in a thin cornea. Remember, I said the eye needs to be healthy, and we, the number one thing that we look out for in these patients is a thin cornea. If you do a laser and you end up with a very unstable cornea, you can get your myopia progressing, and it can be so bad that you end up needing a corneal graft. So we look out and seek out for these patients, making sure that that doesn't happen.
12: No, carry on. So apologies for interrupting.
13: And then the other one is flap complications with LASIK. Mm-hmm. So when we do refractive surgery, one of the procedures I described is LASIK, where we lift up a flap. So sometimes in the performance of that flap, we can run into problems, and those we would classify as flap complications.
12: Dr. Maleka, thank you so much for making time for us. Just a message from Tandeka saying Dr. Maleka is so clear in his explanations. What a brilliant interview about eye surgery. So thank you so much for giving us your time.
13: Only a pleasure, Beth. Thank you.
12: Thank you so much. That's eye surgeon at SafeSight Cataract and Eye Laser Center, Dr. Tebogo Maleka.
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15: Let's talk matters rental properties, shall we? Joining us is Gary Phelps. He's the Director of Sales at the Icon Property Group. Before we talk about the rental market and the fraught space that it can be in Cape Town, your thoughts on the parcels of property that were auctioned off by the City of Cape Town? Iconic one, of course, being the Good Hope Centre, which went for 135 million rand, if memory serves.
16: Yeah, look, I am a little bit surprised at the price. I'm not familiar with all the terms and conditions of sale. I'm not familiar with what sort of building guidelines or building sort of benefits will be passed to the developer. But yeah, it does seem a little bit low, given the position of it, given the what's happening around in and around Cape Town. I am a bit surprised at the price. I thought at least 200 plus, at least, for such an iconic site, and given the vast amounts of developments happening, I'm sure there's a lot of people that's going to ask questions, because in the world that we operate in property, it seems like a bit of a bargain.
15: It does. I mean, I know nothing about property valuations, right? I rely on people like you to school me, but the entire team thought this amount was rather low because of its positioning and because of the size of the property.
16: Well, I mean, I'll give you a simple example. I went to go do an assessment on a property in Somerset West the other day, in an area called Spanish Farm. This is a normal residential property, and there we're looking at between 55 and 60 million rand for a single residential property. Now, I take that bit of data, I compare it to what you've just told me, something seems a bit strange.
15: Let's turn our attention then to the reason we've invited you to talk about the rental market space. Listeners have been telling us of a problem they call delinquent tenants. What is that, and how prevalent is it?
16: It's a common problem. That's why the courts are constantly bombarded with eviction orders and so forth. It's a common problem. And a delinquent tenant basically is a tenant that, for one or the other reason, can no longer afford to pay the rent, is perhaps damaging the property, or is paying the rent but is in serious violation of the lease agreement. For an example, they signed a lease for two people, but now 10 or 20 people are living there. They're running a shop or a mechanical workshop from the property as well. So a delinquent tenant is not necessarily only a tenant.

0: medical professional in Somerset West that had to do an eviction. And I, quote unquote, was sort of indirectly part of it. Cost him R250,000 to eventually have gotten the people out of this house.
1: That's amazing. Other issues that have come up, and by the way, this has been exacerbated, I suppose, by a recent social media video that was tackling issues of delinquent tenants, stirring up a debate online, raising questions about what's fair, what's legal, and what's simply industry practice. And one of those issues are costs associated with application fees. Why, when I'm interested in renting a property, do I need to pay you money in order for you to consider my application?
0: So first and foremost, there's a little bit of let's get clarity around that. We do rental properties. We do not take a rental application form from every single person that wants to view the property. So there are certain times that I've heard some agents are simply asking people for an application fee before they can view, and I think that is a little bit not correct. I wouldn't agree with that. If you've seen the property and we've spoken and you want to apply, what we do is we charge a R250 application processing fee. The moment we know that you are now the applicant and you were approved for it, it gets credited against any further monies that you have to pay. So there are people that's exploiting it a little bit, but the correct way is not to just take money from every person that wants to apply that wants to view a property. I think that is a little bit, I think that there's a little bit of question mark that will be raised around that kind of practice.
1: And if one, I suppose, refuses to pay an application fee but is still keen to see the property,
0: that's normal.
1: Is there any avenue that they can follow so that they're still able to go see the property without paying for that application fee when that agent is demanding an application fee ahead of viewing?
0: It's difficult for me to comment on how other agencies run their business, but in our instances, we will not withhold someone from viewing a property if they haven't paid. I don't even know. That is just wrong. If somebody wants to view a property, let them come and view the rental property. We'll do a quick verbal interview, ascertain sort of, your affordability, your credibility, et cetera, et cetera. And then from there, we can make an informed decision on the best way forward. But I don't think somebody should be refused the right to view a property simply because they don't want to pay an application fee. I don't agree with that.
1: Let's talk about deposits. If memory served, I paid a month and a half. That was what was required of me for a deposit place I'm renting in town. But I know of instances where people have been asked for up to 3 months of deposit. Is that fair? Is that legal?
0: Well, first and foremost, so many times people speak about the rights of the tenant. They forget that it's also perhaps in a lot of instances, working class people that has taken out a 20-year mortgage to buy that property, to invest in that property. And if that tenant, on the merit of that information available at the time of the application, is not done correctly, the landlord can suffer gross financial losses. And that's also something that we have to remember. But is it legal? It's completely legal. Sometimes you have to take a 2 or 3 month deposit. We don't have the time to unpack that, but perhaps on another day. But it's very normal to take 2 months deposit, first month's rent. It's a very normal practice. It's not uncommon at all, sir.
1: Let me finish off then by asking you, where do you think the system, the rental market ecosystem, if you like, is falling short for landlords and falling short for tenants?
0: Well, we've got the big problem in Cape Town, I suppose, is that properties, not only in the CBDs and the areas, if you look at areas like the Cape Flats, properties are generally very expensive. So there's a huge housing issue within Southern Africa. And so there is a huge market for people to rent. So there is a shortage of stock, number one. For landlords, unfortunately, if the property is not tenanted correctly, landlords can suffer gross financial losses. And we see it, unfortunately, on a monthly basis, how landlords eventually have to end up selling a property because they just simply can't afford to hold the eviction cost and everything else, and then they give up on the investment. So I do think tenants are doing, landlords, agencies are doing a great job. I do think tenants are being a little bit exploited by being charged prior to viewing a property. I don't think that's correct. And I think landlords have to be protected.

0: affected by, yeah, by agents doing their correct job and placing a tenant in a property and not a problem in a property.
1: That's a very good point, Gary. Thank you very much, as always, for your time. Gary Phelps is the Director of Sales at the Icon Property Group.
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4: It's time for us to talk sustainability. And recently, I came across an article on The Conversation, and it looked at the state of South Africa's green hydrogen production, and it looked at what it would need to reach its required levels, and also what to make of the European Union's recent pledge of quite a, I guess it's a sizable amount, 32 million euro in grants to support South Africa's green hydrogen economy. The authors of the article say their research shows that we'll need just a little bit more to get a green hydrogen industry started. And so we're joined on the line by one of the authors of that piece. They're an associate professor in mechanical and mechatronic engineering. They're also director of the Solar Thermal Energy Research Group at Stellenbosch University. Professor Craig McGregor joins us. Professor, thank you so much for giving us your time. So, Professor, when we talk about our green hydrogen hub or the green hydrogen industry, what exactly are we talking about?
5: So, green hydrogen is a fuel that can replace our fossil fuels, so petrol and diesel and coal. And when you burn it, it's clean burning and doesn't cause the emissions of any carbon dioxide or greenhouse-causing gases. So mm-hmm. It's a potential for a sustainable future.
4: So it is a cleaner energy than perhaps coal-fired energy.
5: That's correct, yes.
4: And so when we use hydrogen, is it a very accessible kind of energy or is it quite expensive? For instance, we know that the initial cost for nuclear is quite high. Once it is all set up and the power stations are in place, then the cost of the unit of electricity can be very different. How does hydrogen compare? Yes, we know it is cleaner. Is it very accessible price-wise?
5: So at the moment, green hydrogen is very expensive. It's even more expensive than nuclear. It's probably two or three times the cost of nuclear. Roughly, we're talking five times the cost of petrol at the moment.
4: Oh, wow. And so is that the reason why we are seeing, because my question was going to be, why are we seeing, organizations, the European Union, for instance, giving South Africa grants towards its green hydrogen industry? Is it because of this very high cost of this particular type of energy?
5: Yes, so green hydrogen is a very new industry, and to get it going, it will definitely need subsidies, and that's where the European Union is hoping to help kickstart that industry. And the belief is that, like with other sustainable technologies like wind and solar photovoltaics, PV, that as you deploy it, the costs will come down and it will become affordable.
4: Mm-hmm. And so the European Union's recent pledge is of 32 million euro to support the country's green hydrogen industry. Is this enough? If not, how much more could we potentially need?
5: So this is about, it's less than 1% of what we need to establish the industry mm-hmm. in South Africa. So this money, while it's a lot of money, will not actually support building the industry itself. This money is basically to start some initial studies.
4: Mm-hmm. And so do we know, have there been studies that have been done, models that have been done that looked at how much that actual number is to start the industry? If that 32 million euro, which is about 630 million rands, is about 1%, how much would we need in total?
5: We need in excess of a billion euros just to get our first, to meet our 2030 goals in South Africa.
4: Mm-hmm.
5: So it's substantial amounts of investment, which, if they happen, would be fantastic for the country.
4: And potentially, where could the additional amounts that we need come from? Because, of course, there are the grants, and I think there are two of them. The European Union has provided two grants. Do we have a sense of where the additional funding could come from? Would it be money that the South African government would have to find?
5: That's very much unknown at the moment. That's part of the focus of that paper is, you know, where would this money come from?
4: The other thing I see that's also, I guess, one of the things that needs to be considered as we try and build a green hydrogen industry is that that particular industry depends on mega projects. And those projects have some risks. Talk us through the kinds of mega projects that a green hydrogen industry would need and what some of those risks of those projects would be.
5: So mega projects are very large projects, obviously, from the name. And typically, a mega project is at least a project that costs over $1 billion or billion euros. Mm-hmm. So in South Africa, the Medupi and Kusile plants are examples, at least recently, of what we've done as mega projects. As you may know, those plants cost 2.5 times what we initially thought they were going to cost.
4: Mm-hmm.
5: The fact that this green hydrogen is now is a very expensive product. If the costs go up 2.5 times, then instead of being five times the price of petrol, it's maybe 15 times the price of petrol. And that obviously is going to be a big risk if the South African government is the one investing in these projects.
4: Yeah. So it seems as though, Professor, there are quite a number. I mean, the biggest factor, it seems, is the cost of these industries, both, you know, the initial cost, the cost of the mega projects that would then be required. Is it still worthwhile for a developing country like South Africa to invest in green hydrogen, considering the costs, the risks associated with the mega projects that you've just spoken about?
5: So very much from my side, what we need is it's the European Union that's looking for these green products.
4: Mm-hmm.
5: And what we need as a country is to make sure that as we investing in these industries, they support it. You know, the risk is taken by the European Union or the country in the developed world that wants the products rather than South Africa, where we're a developing country.
4: And also, Professor, I'm quite curious about, do we know what the terms are of these grants from the EU, if there are any terms?
5: Unfortunately, there's very little public information on that, so mm-hmm. I can't comment.
4: Professor, I must thank you very much for joining us. It's been great having you on the show.
5: Thank you. It's been a pleasure.
4: That is Professor Craig McGregor. He joins us to speak about what it would take to get SA's green hydrogen industry going. He's an associate professor in mechanical and mechatronic engineering, also the director of the Solar Thermal Energy Research Group at Stellenbosch University.
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1: Political parties condemn killing of DA activist in Cape Town. An acting police minister warns against violence ahead of anti-illegal immigrants protests. It is 7 o'clock. Good morning. I'm Martin Slobbert. And we start in the city of Cape Town, where Action SA have sent their condolences after a DA activist was shot and killed in Dinoon on Saturday night. Sunuvuyo Jokwe was walking home after working at a voter registration station when she was reportedly shot. Action SA has called for a full effort by the police to ensure that those responsible are apprehended and brought to justice immediately. The Alliance of Citizens for Change also expressed their condolences and described the incident as an attack on the values of democracy, community activism, and the right of political representatives and volunteers to serve without fear of intimidation or violence. The Democratic Alliance's constituency head, Nicholas Godsoe, says the party has arranged counselling for Jokwe's family, friends and colleagues, and adds that they are engaging the police to ascertain the facts surrounding last night's shooting.
2: The DA is shocked and saddened by the senseless killing of our Dinoon activist, branch chairperson and recent by-election candidate, Sinivuyo Jokwe. Sinivuyo was a bubbly, very energetic person who lived for the DA and its values. She will be sincerely and sorely missed.
1: Malawians spent Saturday night sleeping at a bus station in Bellville in Cape Town as they waited for buses to transport them home. This is amid ongoing illegal, anti-illegal immigration protests across the country. Buses travelling to Zimbabwe and Malawi loaded household items onto trailers as men, women and children stood in queues to get their bus tickets. Quentin Mchala has more.
3: Staff at the long-distance bus station said there weren't enough buses to transport all the Malawians and Zimbabweans back home. Many spent Saturday night cramped into whatever space was available. One of the drivers, Admire Jetty, said many of his passengers were leaving with only small items.
4: Yeah, they are scared of that noise of 30 June. So everyone is decided to go. Small items. They are carrying only small items. Yeah, that's all. Big items, some are leaving them, some are dumping them.
3: Quentin Mdiala, Eyewitness News, Bellville.
1: Staying with that story, Acting Police Minister Feroz Khechalia has warned against violence ahead of the anti-illegal immigrants protest scheduled for the end of this month. Khechalia has warned that violence, intimidation and criminality will not be tolerated during the planned demonstrations on the 30th of June. Police management briefed Khechalia on operational plans to ensure the demonstrations took place in a safe and peaceful manner. The acting minister says while the constitutional right to protest will be respected, police have been instructed to respond swiftly to any acts of lawlessness. His spokesperson is Kamogelo Mokgotsi.
5: These operations are aimed at ensuring that all foreign nationals residing in South Africa are in the country legally and are in possession of valid documentation. Where violations of the law are identified, appropriate action will be taken in accordance with the law.
1: The Health Department says a meeting is set to take place next week at the United Nations to discuss issues surrounding South Africa's HIV/AIDS funding. The US State Department on Thursday told journalists that the funding for HIV/AIDS programs would now be wrapped up. However, the Health Department's Foster Mohale says they have not received any formal communication regarding the matter. Mohale's urged public health facilities to remain accessible to all, including PEPFAR-funded clinics.
6: The issue of HIV and AIDS response funding will be part of the United Nations high-level meeting agenda scheduled to take place on the 22nd and 23rd June 2026, of which Minister of Health Dr. Aaron Tswalili will participate in the debates in New York.
1: And direct talks between the US and Iran are set to begin in Switzerland today, despite the Iranian military saying that it has closed the Strait of Hormuz again over Israel's attacks on southern Lebanon. The US military has disputed the claim, saying that traffic continues to flow. Iran said the strait was closed in response to deadly Israeli strikes in Lebanon that were a breach of Tehran's agreement with the US to end the war. The BBC reports that US Vice President J.D. Vance landed in Switzerland earlier this morning. The new round of negotiations is expected to start later in the day. An Iranian delegation, including Parliamentary Speaker Mohammad Bagher Ghalibaf and Foreign Minister Abbas Araghchi, arrived late on Saturday. Your weather for today: Gauteng will be cloudy with isolated showers and thunder showers. Pretoria 6 up to 14. Joburg and Vereeniging both 6 up to 12. Cape Town a partly cloudy morning, some showers later in the day, 17 up to 23. Your top story in Eyewitness News this hour: Action SA and the City of Cape Town have sent their condolences after a DA activist was shot and killed on Saturday night in Dunoon.
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8: At 6 minutes past seven, it's a very good morning and welcome to Weekend Breakfast. My name's Barry Murray, in for Sarah Jane Makwala King until 10 o'clock on this Sunday morning. And it's also Father's Day, which is very much the theme of today's program. 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
8: Now, it is Father's Day, and it's a big day for most, and I know that kind of the world over, we celebrate Father's Day, and we celebrate fathers, and of course, mothers get their day. It's a reflective day for some people. Perhaps you're lucky enough to still have your dad around, and perhaps not. Either way, Father's Day will be a special day for all of us. I know for me, my own dad is not around anymore, but I am lucky enough to have a stepdad that I will visit and celebrate today. Dylan, your dad's still around?
9: Yes, he is.
8: How lucky and how fortunate.
9: Yeah, I'm having lunch with him later today after the show.
8: Fantastic. Yeah. Shay, just a nod. Your dad's still around? That's fantastic. Look, our privilege. No, that's really, really wonderful. As I say, I'm lucky enough to have a stepdad that I can celebrate today. But something I thought of on my way in this morning was the unofficial dads that we must also celebrate. What do I mean by that? I know that when I was growing up, it was the village that raised me and was my family. And so I had my dad, but I also had uncles who were very influential in my upbringing, very much took a role that a father normally would. I know I'm not alone in saying that. There are other people who also have unofficial father figures that assisted in their upbringing and in the things that they had to learn and the things that they had to come to know. And those are also people that we should celebrate and think of on this day. It's also the theme of SJ's Sunday playlist, which is coming up at 9:40. We're asking you for the top 5 songs with the word father, papa, or dad, etc., to mark Father's Day today. And in just a bit, I'll play you one of the songs that my dad really liked, also with the song Father in it. That's at 9:40 as always. Also on the show, excuse me. It always happens at the most inconvenient times. Also on the show at 8:45, we are speaking on Spark in the Dark. It's heading to the National Arts Festival, and that's an exciting piece. We're speaking to one of the performers, Shannon Hendry, as well as Caleb Prinsler, co-founder of Spark in the Dark. Then, just after 7 o'clock, I see we're speaking on Father's Day program at the Frans Hoek Motor Museum, and we speak with Mike Monk, who's an historian at the Frans Hoek Motor Museum. In this hour still, we are speaking with Sanki Murata next, about fathers being urged to do estate planning. Very, very important. So a couple of interesting conversations, and I hope you'll join them on the WhatsApp line and on the phone line. But throughout the morning, I'd love for you to let me know about those songs that contain father in the name. And in terms of just hearing from you in general, what I'd like to do for the next 3 hours, and I just want to play them out as tributes, if you will, send me a voice note, preferably under 1 minute, please, and tell me about your dad. Nothing in specific, but if you had to summarize a person, such a complex figure, how would you do so in 1 minute on 072-567-1567? Send me a voice note and introduce me, if you will, to your dad.
0: Some superheroes don't wear capes. We call them dad. Happy Father's Day from Cape Talk.
8: We're about to get our first guest online, Sankey Morata, in just a second. So while we get that done, thank you for this message that came in very quickly from Harriet. Good morning. It's nice to meet you, Harriet, if we've never met before. My name's Barry, and normally I'm a producer here in the building. I'm a freelancer here, and so I mainly and often sit where Shay sits. Sometimes I sit where Dylan sits. Today I sit where SJ would normally sit, so it sort of depends where they put me. But if we've never met before, it really is very good to meet you. I see here more messages just coming in about the best Father's Day song. I can't pronounce this song because it's come through in a different language. Does it say Viens Valser avec Papa? I hope I didn't butcher that too much. Dance with My Father, Luther Vandross. Really, really good suggestions, and I'd like to hear from you on those. 072-567-1567. And I believe, it's time to talk estate planning.
7: K-Talk is your thinking space.
0: For stories that matter.
7: Moments that move.
0: And voices that stay with you.
7: We talk about this city.
0: The country.
7: And the world.
0: K-Talk. Join the conversation.
8: All right, now while many South Africans have some form of life insurance or funeral cover in place, research shows that far fewer have had a valid up-to-date will, and even fewer have a fully coordinated estate plan that truly protects their loved ones. According to advocate Sankey Morata, chief executive of Sanlam Trust, this gap often comes down to a common misconception, and that is that insurance alone is enough. He says true financial security for a family depends on a holistic plan that ensures clarity, continuity, and care when it is needed more. Joining us now, advocate Sankey Morata. Good morning, Sankey.
10: Oh, good morning, Bay. How are you?
8: I'm well. How are you?
10: I'm good, thank you, and happy Father's Day.
8: Thank you very much. I myself am not a father. Are you?
10: No, not yet.
8: Not just yet. Yeah, and I was asking my team earlier, I'll ask you the same question. Are you fortunate enough to still have your dad around?
10: Unfortunately not. My dad passed on when I was 10 years, and he was the inspiration behind the proper financial planning.
8: Yeah, and that's how we learn from our dads, even in their absence. Sankey, we'll jump right into it. Father's Day, often about gifts and gratitude, as we do, but you framed it as an opportunity to reflect a little on legacy. Why this meaningful conversation? Why today?
10: Very important is that, I mean, as fathers, I think we are the protectors. We need to maybe perhaps ask ourselves, should something happen to us, what sort of legacies are we creating for our loved ones, more especially the people that we love, the people that we brought to this planet or earth, but maybe, you know, even biological children or even adopted children. So what sort of legacies of love are we creating? What would happen? I mean, remember, as fathers, we are the providers. Mm-hmm. And what is it that we, what would happen if we are not there? I mean, so we should put measures in place to make sure that those people are taken care of.
8: Sure. Because it is inevitable, isn't it? In the natural order, if you will, likely your children will outlive you. And there are things to think of following one's passing. Now, you've mentioned that many people confuse having insurance or funeral cover with having a full financial plan. Those are not the same. What is the difference between the two when it comes to protecting your family's future?
10: Yes. Many a times, I think in our communities, I mean, we stop there, right there, at at the funeral cover, because I think the funeral is the most traumatizing thing, and we forget about the after effects of it or the consequences thereof. And many a times we take funeral cover. There are things like life cover as well that we need to consider, disability, income protector, and all that. But, you know, important is having a financial planner who do a holistic financial advice in terms of assessing what you have and what your needs are and what is the potential that you can accumulate and create in terms of assisting you and taking you through a journey of creating the legacy. You know, you need a coach, a mentor, I mean, in terms of teaching you or showing you how to create that particular legacy and also protecting it and transferring it. And the distinction between the two, to get to your question, is, you know, the financial plan encompasses or includes everything. That would be your retirement, your investment. We look at your disability, should, you know, we, one of your members of your family yourself engage in terms of any other dread disease and all that, we cover for that. We need to look for that particular risk. And also, lastly, the estate planning, which is integrated to financial planning. Hmm.
8: Sure. So a will in particular, and I'd like to talk about, you know, the how around setting up a will. Does this need to be done under very formal circumstances? Do I make use of a company to do this for me? How do I go about it? If I've heard about it now and potentially I don't have a will in place, where does one start?
10: Yeah, it is important to consult the people who know the how and the what in terms of how to do a will. I would encourage our listeners to engage with a professional will drafter, a professional fiduciary specialist, or a reputable company like Sanlam Legacy that is able to send consultants to you, sit with you at the comfort of your own home, and ensure that they take you through each and every step of drafting your will, or contact any financial advisor near you that it's your Sanlam financial advisor that can really assist you with the drafting of the will and guide you properly. And also just go on our website, also possible to get that. But I know with people, we need to engage with people. And I think face-to-face, it's quite important. And that's why we have the ability to come at the comfort of your zone. Your financial planner will do that and come to you and assist.
8: Sure. Now, things change. Our financial situations change. Our families change. More children are born. We need to review this will ever so often. How often do we review our will after every major life event? Maybe yearly? How does one determine that?
10: Yeah, it's it's so important. I often say you're not married to your will. You can change your will at any time you want to change your will. And, you know, when life-changing circumstances, as you mentioned, happens, you need to consider changing your will. Let's say there's a newborn baby in the family. You need to make sure that you amend the will accordingly. Let's say, for example, you go through divorce. And how many times I've seen people have not changed their wills when they go through divorce. I mean, you have 3 months from the date of divorce to change the terms of your will or to review your will. If you don't do that, I mean, the law will regard that you have the intention to leave your ex-spouse, to inherit, your estate or the ever benefits that you actually specified in the will. And also, when there is a, change, someone passes on and you've nominated someone, let's say, in the family, in the will there, you need to really change the will as well to change the beneficiary, because the consequences of that is that, the part that you allocated might end up going interstate while you still even have a will. And that means that the wrong people might inherit. So it's important to review your will and make sure that you change it so that you avoid wrong people inheriting in terms of your will, the people that you didn't wish them to inherit.
8: Sure. Now, you talk here about ensuring that cover is, quote, adequate and appropriate. Now, beyond life cover, what should fathers be thinking about when it comes to disability, income protection, and, of course, ensuring liquidity in an estate? I also know that when one passes, the handling of an estate, that process can get expensive as well.
10: Yes, very, very important that the fathers consider, doing a liquidity analysis, an estate plan, with their financial planner. An estate plan will show you, or a liquidity analysis will show you what you currently have, that it would be sort of creating a liquidity and distribution account while you're still alive. You'll give you a summary of your current assets, your liabilities, your fixed assets, your insurances, your investments, retirement, and all that. And if you have businesses, the impact of business assurance and payment policies on that and how they would affect your estate. And, the estate plan will give you the liquidity analysis in terms of saying how much cover do you have? Do you still even have to take that particular cover? Or you have sufficient and all that. Important as well is to consider, taking a Sanlam Legacy plan where you would consider covering for those estate expenses and also putting in place death cover, maybe, for example, payable to the estate, and your financial advisor can take you through that. Where, if you have aunt gains tax or death taxes that they will point out to you, then you have a policy that will pay, for that in terms of your life cover that is payable to the estate. And also have the Sanlam Legacy plan that caters for the executive fees, the one most important expenses that we don't think about. That is the, the statutory percentage of 3.5%. And then it's better to plan for that so that, you don't have to have a forced sale of some of your assets so as to cover for that particular expense.
8: You're in conversation with Advocate Sanki Morata. He's Chief Executive of Sanlam Trust. And before we leave you to get on with your Sunday, Sanki, for those who do want to take action today and realize that potentially they've not paid enough attention to their will, how can they get in touch with you or your team and take the next step to ensure that they get that done?
10: Great. They can go onto the Sanlam website and definitely look for Sanlam Legacy and then register there. The consultant will engage them. Second, they need to engage with Sanlam Financial Advisor, who is available and able to contact them and engage and plan. And if they don't have one, they can contact Sanlam directly, to get a financial advisor that will assist them.
8: Advocate Sanki Morata, thank you very much for your time this morning. It's been a pleasure, and these are important conversations to have, especially on Father's Day. Sanki is the Chief Executive of Sanlam Trust, encouraging you to make sure that you've got all your ducks in a row when it comes to matters will and estate planning, because yes, perhaps you're a dad, and then we know the responsibility does lie there to ensure the financial health of your family once you're gone.
0: Kate Talk wishes each and every awesome dad a happy Father's Day.
8: So this is such a fun coincidence, and I love it when the universe aligns like this. No, not voice notes, Dylan. I wanted to indicate that I want to talk to you. Now, a message came from Norman in Sunningdale saying, a very good morning to you on this Father's Day. My favorite song for this day has to be Eric Clapton's My Father's Eyes. It resonates with me because my late dad had smiling eyes all the time. Norman, when I walked in here this morning, I said, Dylan, do we have Eric Clapton's My Father's Eyes? Because it happens to be a favorite of my own dad. So look at us. Just look at that alignment happening. Can we have 2 minutes of My Father's Eyes? Just because.

0: That's a wee little bit of Eric Clapton's My Father's Eyes, and it's a message that came from Norman in Sunningdale, and apparently we share great taste in music, because I walked in here asking for that song. I'm so happy I got to play a little bit of it for you. And so for that reason, Norman, I'm almost sorry, because it won't make it into SJ's Sunday playlist, because I played it now. What I'd like to ask you for, though, is songs with the name that contains the word father or dad or papa or something of that nature, as we are celebrating Father's Day. Get those to me on 0725671567. Good morning, Barry. Has to be Cat Stevens, father and son Sue. Again, I must applaud your taste. I got a message that came through here from, I believe, Martin. For Father's Day, my dad was always a massive Blue Bulls rugby fan, and he was with his team through thick and thin. He always joked that being a Blue Bulls fan was like having family members in prison. You love them, but don't always want to talk about them. My dad is sadly not with us anymore, and I'm happy he wasn't around to see what his team did in the URC final on Friday night. My dad was also a Blue Bull and would likely have been equally as disappointed. Thank you for your message, Martin. Okay, well, we're still talking dads, and we're talking dads all morning, but in the meantime, we must get to Matters Outdoor Report. Jeff Aliff is the man with his finger on the pulse of all the outdoor events and experiences that you need to know about in the Western Cape today. Good morning, Jeff.
1: Thanks, Barry. Good morning. Happy Father's Day, firstly, to all the dads out there. I hope you get properly spoiled today. 23 degrees, your predicted high, light varying winds that shift continuously, ending the day from the southeast. Tomorrow, the temperatures drop to a maximum of 17 degrees with that northwesterly returning. Your surfing conditions at Musenberg today. The wind direction, as I said, super, super light. It's going to be running with little 1 foot sets coming through, just neat. Thigh sort of height, nice and clean all day. And on the low tides, that'll be the best conditions from about 10 a.m. this morning. High tide at 8:20 a.m. and then again at 8:50 tonight. Low tide will be at 25 minutes past 2. Peninsula Ramblers, your Father's Day hike, Gresney to Clifton, a midwinter circular walk, meeting at 8:30 at the fire station on Kloof Road and Seapoint. It'll be an easy stroll with some elevation. You'll head along Kloof Road to Clifton, taking in all the beautiful scenery and the buildings along the way. Then you'll descend to Clifton Fourth Beach via the Arcadia Stairs. You'll find a nice tea spot, walk along the beaches, and you'll ascend via Clifton Steps back to Kloof Road. Next Saturday's hike, Shipwrecks and Circles Flay at Olifantsbos. That's in Cape Point, one of my favorite parts of the city. Meeting at 8:30 a.m. at the Olifantsbos car park. From the car park, you'll head to the shipwreck of the Thomas T, and then to Nolloth, and then you'll head up and along to Circles Flay, and then back via the Rock Archers. It's going to be a fairly moderate walk, about 4 to 5 hours long. Finally, we spoke about surfing conditions in Musenberg. Yesterday was International Surfing Day. International Surfing Day is held annually on the third Saturday in June, an unofficial environmentally conscious holiday that celebrates the sport of surfing and the surfing lifestyle, as well as the sustainability of ocean resources. Many of Cape Town's top surfers are in action at the Rip Curl Pro Vic Bay and the Open Ladies Heats. Cape Town's Emily Jenkinson, who won the quad last weekend. She was unfortunately knocked out yesterday. Moroccan surfer Lilias Tabai got a wave in the closing seconds to get the score she needed. And Lilias told me that she is loving the Western Cape conditions at the moment.
2: Lilias, welcome all the way from Morocco. Firstly, great heat. I mean, a buzzer beater getting in, you got the score you needed. Second place, tell us about the conditions.
3: The conditions today are like better than yesterday. The sets are won like every 6-7 minutes, so it's okay. Well, the waves are cool. We have like in Morocco left like that, similar, but now we have in the right here in Big Bay. Really happy to make this heat in the last minute. Did a mistake, but it's all right for the next one.
2: Your approach to the heat, I mean, conditions are difficult to read. Was your plan to wait for good waves or just to keep busy?
3: No, I wanted to wait for the good ones because the small ones are not that good. I did the mistake to take a small one and make me a rush at the end. Okay. So yeah, I think it's important to get like the good ones and not like take all the small ones.
2: Yeah.
3: But it depends because in the high tide is different. The conditions change every 30 minutes, so we need to be careful.
2: Okay, just a last quick question. Once the contest is over, have you got time to stay and enjoy a bit of South Africa in the garden route, or do you go straight back?
3: No, I'm going back to Durban because there's a little for the next few years.
2: Okay, he's police approved.
3: Yeah, so I will maybe do some things here on Monday morning before my flight and maybe see what beautiful Big Bay is and George.
2: Good luck for the rest of the contest and good luck in Bolido.
3: Thank you.
1: That is Lilias Tabai, and that's where I'm going to say cheers. Have yourselves a great week. I'll be back next Saturday. Cheers for now.
4: Today, Cape Talk wishes all our super dads a great Father's Day.
0: Yeah, we do. And I'm asking you to send me a voice note of under a minute, please. Simply telling me about your dad. Maybe there's something unique that you'd like to share about him or simply a particular memory. But if you had to speak on or summarize an entire complex human being in under 1 minute, what is it that you would say on 0725671567? For now, though, it's 7:31 on Weekend Breakfast. And then I believe we have some sport.
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6: Good morning, I'm Anthony Tashada. One FIFA World Cup game that's still ongoing. The first half was just one-way traffic with Japan leading Tunisia 2-0 at the break. In that group, the Netherlands picked up a first one of their campaign, a 5-1 beating of Sweden, while Curaçao earned their first ever points of the finals as they ended goalless with Ecuador. Their goalkeeper, Eloy Rum, hit in his 15 saves, a record for the most made by a keeper since 1966 in a match that didn't feature extra time. Meanwhile, Denis Undav came off of the bench to score a brace and help Germany to a comeback 2-1 victory over Cote d'Ivoire. That result seeing them book a spot in the knockouts, although coach Julian Nagelsmann says there's still more to come from the side.
7: I think the most important topic for us is to focus always on the next step, to adapt a little bit, some detailed things, to convince the players more and more to go to the next game now, facing Ecuador, and try to win this game.
6: In rugby, it was a festival of tries at the Nelson Mandela Bay Stadium in the international season opener, the Springboks securing an 80-31 victory over the Barbarians. There were a flurry of tries conceded at the end of the first half, which will worry the men in green and gold, although head coach Rassie Rasmus says that the lack of cohesion could be down to the uncertainty of who would be playing.
8: But I think we have to remind ourselves that it's been months, you know, 7-6 months that we've since we've played together. And it was kind of puzzling guys into the mix, not knowing when the Stormers will be available, when the Bulls will be available. So I think the cohesion wasn't 100%, to be honest with you. And then, yeah, we scored 80 points. But we also know the Barbarians are a team that were flounced together. They had three training sessions. So it also makes it difficult to analyze them and know what they're going to bring to the party. And they certainly scored 4 or 5 really great tries.
6: Earlier in the day, youthful SAA outplayed Zimbabwe 40-0. Meanwhile, at club rugby level, Northampton won the Premiership final 26-17 against Exeter. The Hurricanes blew past the Chiefs by 60-5 to clinch the Super Rugby title for a second time in their history. In golf, Wyndham Clark stretched out his 6-shot lead at the US Open after carding an even third round in what looked like very tricky conditions. While in cricket, at the Women's T20 World Cup, wins for England and New Zealand, while Pakistan are out of contention for the semi-finals as they were beaten by 23 runs by Bangladesh. At one point, they were 70 for the loss of 2 wickets, chasing a modest 124 for victory with 9 overs to go as they collapsed to 100 for the loss of 8. And in hockey, a second place for the South African men at the Nations Cup after losing the final 2-1 to France. EWN Sports' Kieran Thompson takes a closer look.
9: Trailing 2-0 from South Africa fell to the French in an agonizing defeat on home soil after trailing 2-0 for majority of the match. Le Bleu stunned the home support with a brace of goals in the opening quarter to put the hosts on the back foot from the start. France frustrated South Africa, and while Amastoka had their chances, they struggled to apply the finishing touch. They eventually found their way back in the game, but the stubborn French defense proved a tough nut to crack, as Samkelo Mvimbi explains.
10: All credit to France, to be fair. I think scoring 2 goals pretty quickly, pretty hard thing to do against any team. But as you said, I think they didn't have a snuff in the second half. We probably needed more clear-cut chances and sort of put them away.
9: South Africa now turn their attentions to preparations for the Men's World Cup in August. Kieran Thompson, Eyewitness News Sport, Hartlepool Stadium.
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11: What was the final straw that said we need to tell parents, please dress appropriately at schools?
12: Pajamas and bonnets were always out because it is a professional and learning environment. 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
0: All right, it's 37 minutes past 7 on Weekend Breakfast. My name's Barry Murray, in for Sarah Jane Makwala-King, and it's a real great privilege to be in your company until 10 o'clock this morning. All things Father's Day is what we're talking today, and I've asked you to send through songs with the word father or dad or papa in the title so that we can play them at the end of the show as part of SJ's Sunday playlist. And you're also welcome to send through a voice note of simply an introduction to your dad. If you had to introduce him to someone and tell them about him, how would you do so? Please do so on 021-446-0567 or 072-567-1567.
5: In a city that never runs out of opinions,
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0: One person who is joining you in conversation is Michael Hendrikse from the IEC here in the Western Cape. Good morning, Michael.
15: Hey, good morning, and congratulations to all the dads and all those who fill the role of dads out there on Father's Day.
0: Hey, very well said, very well said. Michael, are you a dad?
15: Oh, yes. Oh,
0: well, happy Father's Day to you then.
15: Thank you. Thanks very much.
0: Now, South Africans are being urged to take part in the nationwide voter registration drive this weekend. It was big news, luckily, and the IEC is preparing for the upcoming local government elections in November. This registration push is aimed at ensuring that eligible voters are correctly registered in wards where they live. Michael Hendrikse is the Western Cape's chief electoral officer. Michael, how did yesterday go? Because this started yesterday, right?
15: Yes, it started yesterday. Look, firstly, one, from an operations perspective, I think it went very well across the province. By the very nature of such a big operation, you know, one or two of our devices may have given problems, but those could be dealt with as we went through the day.
0: Sure.
15: In terms of the turnout, I think it was like a sort of a steady flow, if one can call it that, bearing in mind also that some South Africans took the opportunity to also use the online facility.
0: Right, right. Now, for those who have not yet registered, can you walk us through exactly who's eligible to register? What documents do they need? Because today's the final day that they've got to do that, right?
15: Correct. Look, as soon

0: that address. And it's as easy as that.
1: Now, there's more than one way to register to vote. I think sometimes we forget that. We believe, you know, we know that we have these weekends that are a huge operations for your team. But there are other ways to register, both online and more.
0: No, correct. Look, in terms of our online facility, you go to www.elections.org.za, create your profile, and then you follow the prompts on there. It essentially is literally again the same thing. And then all we need for you to do is just scan a copy of your ID or take a photo and upload it so that we can verify with it. And then you'll receive a OTP to your cell phone number, and that's it. It's also very quick. And then during the week, our offices across the country are always open during the week. You can come. We also have what we call outreach events. These are events that continue to take place. It can be a specific workshop we're organizing, or it can even be at the Tusong Center, at a SASAQ, health department, a facility, etc., where our officers will come around and also then work. Yeah. We also go around to schools, and we work very close. By the way, Home Affairs is also open today. So if you haven't picked up your ID, you can go around to Home Affairs and pick up your ID and then pop around to the voting station.
1: Oh, thanks for verifying
0: getting back
1: that.
0: But we also go to schools with Home Affairs especially those in grade 10 upwards to also offer them opportunity to register.
1: I'm on the IEC's website now, and just to repeat that for our listeners, it's elections.org.za. Here you can see whether or not you are registered as well. It's a really handy website, and it's incredibly, user-friendly. So I do encourage our listeners to go check that out. Now, it's important to be registered in the correct place. Could you please clarify why that's so important?
0: Very, very true. So, you see, this time around, unlike with the national elections, you are voting for your ward councillor. So every ward will have a unique ballot paper linked to that particular ward. So you need to be registered, and you can only vote in the voting district in your ward where you are registered. You cannot vote anywhere else, because by the very nature of our elections, you know, you can't get a ballot paper for your ward councillor in another part of the city or in the province. It's just impossible. So you need to go, and that's why it's important that you make sure you're registered in the right place and you know where your station is, so you also don't get to the wrong station on election day and then you are frustrated, I'm disappointed that we have to redirect you. So also, if you're registered, just make sure your details are still correct. Sometimes we've moved, sometimes we didn't complete the full address. Whatever, now's your chance to do so.
1: Absolutely. Now, you've already mentioned that you and your team go through schools throughout the year as well. And I've just read here, and yes, it's something that one forgets, that you can register as early as the age of 16, even though you can't vote until you're 18. And that early registration simply helps so that when you are eligible to vote, you're already captured, you're already there.
0: Correctly. What we do is, once we have the date of the election, programmatically, we will then ensure that all South African citizens who are registered with us, who will be 18 or older on the 4th of November, are automatically on the certified voters roll. Because we never know when the election takes place, and that's why we say start at 16, we got you, and then we will automatically then, as you turn 18 on election day or before election day, after election day, you'll be able to vote.
1: Can you speak briefly to why it's so important to vote and to register at a community level? You've just said this is local government elections, and these are essential, as important as national elections.
0: Look, it's extremely important, because these are the bread and butter issues. These are literally, you're choosing somebody to go into council who's going to speak on your behalf. They will get up there and say, my people want this, our people say that. So they're speaking on your behalf. So it's important that you raise your opinion on who you believe is the best person, the best party to represent you. You know, you can make your posts on social media. Doesn't help much, because come election day, the only opinions that will count are the ones that are in the ballot box. So, you know, now is your chance. Don't wait after the elections and complain about, you know, oh, who elected this guy and why is he the... Now is your chance to get involved. In fact, you know, even to our young people, you can even be a candidate. You don't just limit yourself to being a voter. Put yourself out there.
1: No, sure. We've got some messages that came in from our listeners. Michael, if you won't mind helping me answer some of these. Morning,
0: okay.
1: I have a barcoded green ID book, but I'm a permanent resident. Can I vote in these elections, or only South African citizens?
0: Yeah, it's only South African citizens. Remember, the barcoded IDs are given out also

0: to non-permanent citizens, even refugees get it. But in terms of the law and the constitution, the right to vote is limited to citizens only.
1: Well, that answers that question. Another question coming in from Jane. Are you able to check and adjust your voter's roll at any voter's station?
0: Well, yes. If you're talking about your own registration status, yes, you can go to any of our voting stations. As soon as you give us the address where you are, we can actually plot you into that voting district and tell you where you are going to have to go vote as well. So if you don't go to your nearest one, wherever you are, we can actually, because we've got the whole country's database on our devices.
1: Yeah. Michael, while I've got you, you know, last year there was some, call it controversy and stuff in the news about vote rigging and all of these things. And so I'd like to speak for just a moment on the work that the IEC does is incredibly complex, and you face many, many challenges, and you also have a lot of safeguards in place to ensure a free and safe and fair process. Can we talk about some of the challenges that the IEC faces, not only on a continuous basis, but potentially, you know, when it arises? How difficult is it to ensure a fair and free process when it comes to voting?
0: No, thanks. Yeah, look, if you put it in perspective, some would say that running in a national election is the biggest logistical event a country can undertake other than going into war. So if you look at the space, volume, time compendium, and you say we've got 28 million voters, they need to go into 23,000 voting stations over a 14-hour period. That is the logistical issue that we need to manage. And then we also don't know when you get a picture. So bearing that in mind, we need to make sure, and as I indicated, with local government elections, each ward will have a unique ballot paper. So you're going to need to also produce 4,488 different ballot papers. We need to make sure they go to the right ward so that people don't vote for the wrong people.
1: Sure.
0: We also need to make sure that our systems are up in place. And we do a lot of work around our result system. I mean, one of the queries people say is, yes, but the result system, who checks? In fact, do you know that we make available the code for our result system to all the political parties? We say to them, bring your IT expert. Let them come and check how this thing works. Mm-hmm. Does it actually do what it's supposed to do? The result, even the counting, there's a lot of misinformation about counting. All our votes are counted at the voting station. At 9 o'clock, we start counting there. We don't take it somewhere and count some dark room. And the party agents are present. So there's a lot of misinformation out there about how the process unfolds. We are extremely transparent. The result slip that is captured and signed by agents at the voting station, even that is displayed on our website. You can actually compare what we capture and what is written on the original result. So we are extremely transparent in what we do. And if there's mistakes, by all means, we will, you know, you cannot have this massive logistical exercise without some human error creeping in. But we need to fix it. And that's why we also have the process to say, if we pick up a mistake, we fix it. Because it's not about the quick result, it's about the right result at the end of the day.
1: And very well said, really very well said. And as far as I know as well, and maybe you can help me with the terminology, members of the public are allowed to, or are able to request to be, is the word invigilators? I mean, so I can choose to come and monitor the process, can't I? But I have to register for that.
0: Oh, no, it's observers, not
1: observers, thank you.
0: Cool.
1: Observers, there we go.
0: We don't accredit individuals. What we do is we accredit organizations. So if you belong to an organization, whether it's a church organization, a community organization, the organization applies to be accredited, and they will in turn deploy their members. So in other words, instead of us dealing with thousands of individual names, we simply say to the organization, you deploy your people. And we do have a lot of these civil society organizations. We have church organizations that come and are accredited to observe. And they can observe the process in our voting stations, by all means.
1: Yeah, it's interesting. Yeah, I'm not familiar with the terminology, but I know that it exists. And I know that some of our listeners have actually gone and done that. And those who have seen the process, sort of call it behind the scenes, have been rather complimentary of it. Michael Hendrick says, the Western Cape's chief electoral officer. And before we let him go, Michael, on the last note, are there any key updates or changes or issues that voters should be aware of this year? We've already said that they can find reliable IEC information on the website elections.org.za. But anything else from you on that note?
0: Look, I think the big thing is obviously with our biggest challenge is queue management, and we've looked at how to improve our management of our queues at our voting stations. The other issue I need to remind your listeners on also is when the time comes, we will allow persons to apply for a special vote to vote at the voting station a day or two before. In other words, the Monday and the Tuesday before, you can come and vote. All you need to do is tell us before the time. You don't need to have a reason. You simply just inform us, I want to come on the Monday or the Tuesday, as the case may be. And that period will open as soon as the election is proclaimed. And that will also make sure that it's almost a form of early voting. You know, it's still managed. You must still vote at the station where you're registered. But it will also then literally stretch the period out, if you get my meaning. So you don't have to, everybody it doesn't have to come on one day. You can actually spread it out over the 3 days. But
1: sure,
0: for the special votes, you simply have to inform us you want to come. We need to know and prepare for you to come.
1: Michael Hendricks, the Western Cape's Chief Electoral Officer. Happy Father's Day, and thank you very much for your time this morning. We do appreciate it. Yes, it's an essential time. It's an important time, and I'm going to give you some information just in case you missed it. So to register, you must be a South African citizen. There was the question earlier about being a permanent resident. No, unfortunately not. You must be a citizen to vote. Be 16 years or older to register, I mean. You need to be 16 years or older. You can only vote from the age of 18. And to do that, you need either your green barcoded South African ID book or a smart ID card or a valid temporary identity certificate or a temporary ID. 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It's really, really important. Can I see if my name is on the voting list? By Neville. Neville, thank you for that message. Yes, you can go onto the IEC's website, elections.org.za. I believe you enter your ID number there, and it's going to tell you whether you're registered and where you are registered. 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You can also apply for a special vote there and view important election dates. Again, all you need is a green barcoded ID book, a smart ID card, or a valid temporary ID. No other forms of identification are accepted. Only original documents or official temporary documents will be accepted. It's really essential that we do this, right? And we've had conversations here ad nauseum about how important it is not only to vote, but if you wish to vote, to then ensure that you are registered to vote, because, if you ask me, it is your civic duty.
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1: And thank you for doing so far on 0725671567. We're talking matters dads today. As is appropriate on Father's Day, I've asked you to send me a voice note and tell me about your dad in a minute or less. Introduce him to us, if you will. And I encourage you to continue doing so. A quick look at what's coming up in the next following hours. Just after 8 o'clock. Am I missing it? No, yeah, just after 8 o'clock. We're speaking with Sue Nyati about the polygamist. She's the author of The Polygamist. This is something that's raised a lot of hairs, and I believe that it's controversial is the word. And I watched the trailer, and it was incredibly no, not just yet, Dylan. We're going to play you the trailer, but not just yet. Otherwise, I mean, we'd be spoiling that. Anyway, we have a conversation coming up next, and I believe it's with Mike Monk.
3: Happy Father's Day to each and every dad from us at Cape Talk.
1: Okay, taking a look at this next conversation that we're having about the Franz Hook Motor Museum is doing a special thing today that I'm really, really looking forward to. I don't know if you've been there before. Dylan, you've been to the Franz Hook Motor Museum? Really worth a visit. Really, really worth a visit. And I know SJ has spoken on it on this show as well. It's such an interesting space, and there's a lot to see. There's a lot to see at the museum. I'm just trying to make sure, you see now, I'm doing this out loud when I should be doing it in my head. But we have Mike Monk, the historian at the Franz Hook Motor Museum, on line with us now. Yes, we found him. Good morning, Mike.
4: Good morning, Barry. Good morning to our listeners and to all the dads out there. Happy Father's Day.
1: Yes, and are you a dad, Mike?
4: Yes.
1: And happy Father's Day to you.
4: I know, I'm a granddad as well, so.
1: Oh, wow. Lucky man. Mike, what's on at the Franzig Motor Museum this weekend?
4: Well, as usual, it's all the cars there. All the cars will be open. But as is tradition on Father's Day, most of them will be there with the bonnets up. So you'll be able to see the engines and see how the development of the motor car came, which, I mean, it was introduced. The first motor car was 140 years ago when it was launched. So you'll be able to see the development of cars and engines and everything else joint with all the cars on display. The oldest one we have there is a 1903 Ford Model A, and it goes right the way up to a 2016 Alfa Romeo. You know, those are the vehicles on display. The same as a special treat. This morning at about half past one, and also at about 11:30, there will be a start-up of the Tyrrell Formula One car that is part of the collection. This is the car that that Jody Scheckter used in the FIA Formula One Grand Prix in 1974, and his brother Ian raced the car in South Africa the following year. And that always causes a lot of excitement. And another special treat that's always on there is the people, moms and dads and the kids, can all climb on board and go for a trip around the Lawn Morans estate with the fire engines, dee-dah, going full belt, and it puts a smile on everybody's face.
1: I'm sure it does. I've just visited your website now, fmm.co.za, and there's a lot of cool information
4: there.
1: I'm looking at the pictures as well, and what I think is extraordinary is just the diverse range of cars that you have there. As you've just said, you've got cars from, it looks like, the first car ever built all the way to a 2016 Alfa Romeo. Any new additions that particularly excite you?
4: No, not particularly. It's all the other stuff. But what is a lot of fun is that apart from the 20 vehicles that are on permanent display, during the course of today, every 5 minutes, other cars that are part of the collection will come out and do a drive around the quadrangle for 10 minutes. So we'll be able to, it's not only the cars that are on static display, there'll be a continual movement of all a lot more other cars from the collection. So, during the course of the day, you'll get to see a lot of the FMM collection, which is world class, and give you a complete variety of veteran, vintage, classics, rarities, things like the Caracal, which was only 3 of those cars were built in this country, a Ford Mustero, which is a Ford Mustang pickup, but ours is a very special one in as much that it has the 350 GT motor in it. So that always causes a lot of excitement.
1: Sound incredible. Yeah. I can't imagine the sound.
4: Oh, terrific. But I said the big one will be the Tyrrell, obviously. Get a Formula One car starting up and driving around in front of you is a rare experience.
1: Yeah, no, I can only imagine so. Are booking essential for this day?
4: Yes, it is. Booking can only be done online on the website that you mentioned, www.fmm.co.za. But there's a special thing for dads, for families of 3 or more. If you go in, put the code in, FREEDAD2026, dads will get in for free.
1: Oh, as is appropriate, yes. You've mentioned here that it's on the website, and what's going to make this really easy for our listeners is the moment you open the fmm.co.za website, it's going to pop up in front of you. You don't even have to go looking for it. It's going to pop up first thing. You can click on it, and you can book your ticket there. How much are the tickets, Mike?
4: The tickets are 90 rand for adults, 70 rand for pensioners, and children between 3 and 12 is 50 rand, but under 3 is obviously free.
1: Fantastic. Mike Monk is the historian at the Franschhoek Motor Museum, and we thank him for his time. Today they're doing a bonnets up and rolling display. That's for Father's Day. Booking is essential. You can use the code FREEDAD2026 for fathers that will have a complimentary visit. But even so, it's not an expensive thing to do, relative, but I think it is reasonably priced for what you're going to find there. I've never seen a Formula One car in person, Dylan. I don't know if you have. I've also never heard a Formula One car in person. That must be quite something. You can use a discount code when you go onto their website, fmm.co.za. For now, though, it is 8 o'clock and time for Eyewitness News.
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0: This is EWN.
1: Day two of voter registration kicks off, and President says only he has the power to change his cabinet. It is 8 o'clock. Good morning. I'm Martin Slobbert. Voting stations across the country are opening at this hour for second day of voter registration, with the IEC expecting an even stronger turnout. This after an encouraging first day on Saturday, with early indications showing that young people made up the bulk of new applicants. President Cyril Ramaphosa, who spent Saturday on a voter mobilization drive in Ekurhuleni, says he is encouraged by the enthusiasm shown, especially by young South Africans.
2: And for me, that is really uplifting, that the work that is being done by government is resulting in young people wanting to participate, to be active citizens and to register to vote so that their voices can be heard. And we welcome that.
1: While some areas showed signs of voter apathy, there were also inspiring stories. One of our Eyewitness News reporters witnessed a 92-year-old resident of Kwatema, east of Johannesburg, braving the cold to register for the November elections. Our team also met a young resident who seized the opportunity to speak to the president, using the moment to raise concerns affecting her community.
3: We are struggling as a country, like unemployment. We want jobs, you know, and good schools and all of that. So as we vote, we are hoping that the president may take a lead and help us get jobs, as after matric, yes. So there are no jobs, no schools, universities and all of that.
1: To the Western Cape now, where the Democratic Alliance in Cape Town say they are saddened by the murder of one of their local community activists. Sinovuyo Jokwe was reportedly gunned down on Saturday night when she was returning home from a voter registration venue in Dunoon. The party says Jokwe was instrumental in growing the DA's voter base in that area and had cemented herself as a reliable community activist. Constituency head Nicholas Gottsal says the party has arranged counselling for Jokwe's family, friends and colleagues.
4: The DA is shocked and saddened by the senseless killing of our Dunoon activist, branch chairperson and recent by-election candidate, Sinovuyo Jokwe. Sinovuyo was a bubbly, very energetic person who lived for the DA and its values. She will be sincerely and sorely missed.
1: Police in the Eastern Cape, meanwhile, have confirmed the death of a ward councillor following a shooting incident at the councillor's office in Zwide on Saturday night. We'll bring you more on that breaking story in our next bulletin at 9 o'clock. The Activists and Citizens Forum has called on Justice Minister Mamoloko Kubai to disband the Independent Directorate Against Corruption, or IDAC. The organization alleges that the unit is pursuing a campaign against senior police officials. It claimed IDAC is unfairly targeting National Police Commissioner General Fani Mosamola, Crime Intelligence Head General Dumisani Kumalu, and Lieutenant General Nhlanhla Mkhwanazi. Forum spokesperson Dennis Bloom further alleged that charges against Masemola are politically motivated and linked the matter to recent arrests of senior police officers.
5: We can clearly see that the arrest of General Khan and General Kodwa is not sitting well with the rogue group in IDEC, who is part of this sinister plans. Minister Kubai must act urgently to address this unacceptable situation. If not addressed urgently, it has the potential to throw our country in serious national instability.
1: And President Cyril Ramaphosa has reiterated that the power to appoint or remove members of the national executive rests solely with the head of state. Ramaphosa was responding to a letter from the Democratic Alliance, which proposed changes to its representation in the Government of National Unity. It included a proposal to move former party leader John Steenhuisen from cabinet to a deputy ministerial post. Ramaphosa says he has taken note of the DA's submission.
2: And having received the letter, I'm taking my time. And as I take my time, I'll take a number of issues into consideration myself. And then I will respond. And having responded, I will then make an appointment of those that I believe are fit enough to occupy such positions.
1: Gauteng will be cloudy with isolated showers and thundershowers. Pretoria 6 up to 14. Joburg and Vereeniging 6 up to 12. Cape Town, a partly cloudy morning. Some showers and thundershowers by later this afternoon. 17 up to 23. Your top story in Eyewitness News this hour. 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
7: You should join the conversation. A very good morning to you. 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Dylan is cutting and loading those podcasts as we speak. 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And we're talking matters Father's Day. SJ's Sunday playlist today, all songs with the word father or dad in the title. 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
7: A special day, Father's Day, a tough one for some because as the world works, not all of us are lucky enough to still have our dads around. I'm lucky enough to still have a stepdad now, which I get to go and celebrate later, and perhaps you do too. But you'll let me know on the WhatsApp line. Thank you for the messages that have come through so far, and I've also seen some really, really great song requests for the playlist a little bit later, and I must again compliment the listeners of this station have very good taste in music. This is something that I've come to realize. Songs with dad or father in the name. That's what we're asking for on 072-567-1567. Now, a conversation that I've been really, really keen to have. I don't tend to watch like a lot of television, but especially when there's something so critically acclaimed that comes out or something that's locally brewed on African soil, that's something I like to go out of my way to watch. And The Polygamist is currently really raising a lot of hairs. There's some controversy there. There's some people love it, some people hate it, and it's a conversation we're about to get into in just a second. Your thoughts always welcome, 021-446-0567. But I do believe waiting in the wings is Sue Nyati.
0: Happy Father's Day to each and every dad from us at Cape Talk.
7: Now, before we speak with Sue, I think it's only appropriate that we play the trailer for The Polygamist on Netflix. Here goes.
8: I owe everything that I am today to my wonderful wife, Yomdin Wamomush. Happy anniversary, Joyce.
9: Joe?
8: Yeah, Tanuk spoiler about first, Baba.
9: Stop telling me, Dogan. I'm so sure I'm not this famous and don't pass on.
8: Steam, you see what I like, huh?
9: I'm gonna give you a speech.
8: It's not a good thing.
7: Sue Nyati was born in Zimbabwe. She's built a loyal readership through stories that are both deeply personal and universally relatable. Her work often shines on the light of experiences of women navigating love, power, tradition, and change, and has established herself as one of the region's most compelling literary voices. That's very true. Sue, good morning. Thank you for your time.
10: Good morning, Barry, and to all your listeners.
7: This really has raised a lot of hairs, and I think in the best of ways. It is the talk of the town, The Polygamist. Many writers dream of seeing their work being adapted for the screen. Sue, what was it like for you to watch The Polygamist and make that journey from novel to Netflix series?
10: It was just, I was in awe, I'll be honest with you. To see your work translate so beautifully onto screen is just mind-blowing. Yeah, I'm still speechless, to be honest, with the the response that, you know, viewers are having to this show and the conversations it sparked. It's absolutely amazing, beyond my wildest dreams, I tell you.
7: So can you tell us how this happened? How and when were you approached for this to be turned into a Netflix production?
10: So over the years, Barry, I've been approached by several, you know, producers to, you know, to adapt this book into a film. I mean, every time people used to read it, they'd say, you know, I see this as a movie. I see it. And as early as 2013, Ndati Moshesh, she's an actor, also approached me. And she was like, Sue, we need to adapt this. And I teamed up with her. And we had no, you know, producer credits then. None of us did. Kolile Chabalala was also part of the team. But, you know, it just failed to take off. And we abandoned it in the end. And then 2017, Holly Negiwe of Branded Soul Productions also tried. So I optioned the book again. And it failed. It didn't, you know, he failed to adapt it as well or find the funding. There were just issues in the whole process. Mm-hmm. And so the option then lapsed without, you know, the series going into, I think they were looking at a film going into development. And then circle to 2022, that's when Stained Glass Productions approached me. And they just finished doing The Wife. So, you know, I kind of, you know, it was 50-50. I mean, look, I'd been through this, you know, thing before, and many books are often optioned for film, but some don't never go into development. So it was like a 50-50 thing. I was like, it might happen, it might not.
7: Sure.
10: So in 2022, we went into an option. And it's only in 2024 when Netflix came on board. And the rest, as they say, is history.
7: Sure, sure. Well, I mean, you originally published this book 14 years ago in 2012.
10: Absolutely. It's even older than my son. Yeah. It was my debut novel.
7: But that's incredible. And it's incredible that 14 years after you released this work, that it would be still so relevant and that it would come to life in this way. Just I'm so shocked and pleasantly surprised that after so many years that this work would be adapted and then now relevant to the audience now. That's just remarkable.
10: No, it's always been relevant. I think it's an evergreen title because even though it didn't, you know, take off with the traditional publishers, it was a very popular title.
7: Sure.
10: And we've been selling. We've never been out of print. It's what we call an evergreen title. The content is still relevant.
7: Sure. And I think it will remain relevant.
10: Yes, exactly. And it shows. That's why it's still, you know, people resonate with it even now. And audiences around the world are resonating with it. So it was one of those, you know, sometimes it's not how you start, actually. So it's how you finish, and you know, you don't despise small beginnings. And I think stories don't die, stories live on. And so maybe it wasn't the time. I think it wasn't the time for it.
7: Sure. You're in conversation with Sue Nyati. She's the author of The Polygamist that has been adapted for a Netflix production that's currently taking South Africa and parts of the world by storm, if you will. Sue, for those who have not read this book and have not managed to watch the series just yet, could you give us a bit of a synopsis just so that we can understand, or for those who, as I said, are not yet kind of in the loop, what is it about?
10: So The Polygamist, I mean, the title's a bit of a misnomer because he's not a polygamist in the traditional sense. I mean, I grew up aware of traditional polygamy. My maternal grandfather was a polygamist. He had five wives. And in that setup, my grandmother was the first wife. It was a transparent setup. You know, she was aware of all the other wives and they coexisted. They all lived on one farm altogether. I won't say in perfect harmony because I think polygamy comes with its own dynamics, right? However, when I started working in my early career life, I was exposed to what I call this perverted brand of polygamy. So you have a lot of men who purport to be living monogamous lives, but they have other wives and other lives. So you have these secret underground relationships, and I call it kind of the perverted kind of polygamy. And so that is shrouded in deception because sometimes the first wife doesn't know about the other wives. And, you know, I observed this happening over many years, and I found it intriguing, like the coexistence of these satellite families. And so that's where the idea came, to coin a story where all these wives, this, and the story is about the wives, the women.
7: Mm.
10: I didn't want to send to the man, Jonasi, who has actually become a household name. But the story revolves around him. So in the book, he has no voice. It's the women that tell the story, all four. And you get to hear the perspectives from the different women. And it's only in the final, in the epilogue, the final chapter, where Jonasi gets a voice, he speaks. But throughout the novel, you don't ever hear him from his POV at all.
7: Sure. It's raising a bit of hairs. I, upon doing research to have this conversation with you today, I did an old Google, as one does, and there are different opinions on the subject matter. There are different opinions on the execution of this. What's your take on some of the negative feedback that's come through? Perhaps I know that some think that it was an incorrect way to interpret polygamy, or I just know that all the feedback wasn't good, and it never will be. And what did you think of that? And what do you do with that?
10: I don't do anything with it because, like, you know, no, I understand. No, I'm not going to be everybody's cup of tea. Similarly, my work will not resonate with everyone.
7: Sure.
10: And that's fine, you know. And that said, the idea, I was very clear that this is not your traditional kind of polygamy.
7: Yeah.
10: It's the perverted kind of polygamy. And a lot of people are living through this kind of polygamy where it's imposed on women. A lot of women are signing up for monogamous marriages, one man, one woman. And later the man shifts the goalposts. That's why the story has flown like this, because women are familiar with this practice, and a lot of backlash is saying, look, this is not how it's done. Yes, then it means you agree with me. That's not how it's supposed to be done, but that's how it's being done. And I think a lot of people don't like, it's a visceral show and it exposes gender-based violence. And I know there was a lot of backlash towards the sex scenes, but with this kind of story, the sex is an integral part of the plot.
7: Sure.
10: And without it, you wouldn't be able to tell the story. I mean, I've heard people saying, you know, this is, you know, why is Netflix pushing, you know, not wholesome family shows? Listen, there are wholesome family shows on Netflix, right? This is not that show, but there are a lot of lessons to be learned from that show. And I think if people want content that is wholesome, it's there, it's available.
7: Mm.
10: And if this is not for you, don't watch it. You know,
7: no, sure.
10: I think that's, you know, that's the beauty of having choice. The same way, if you feel this book is not for you, don't read it. There's a lot of other titles that people can read. So that's a freedom of choice. And we all have a right to exercise it the way we feel.
7: Sure.
10: And similarly, you know, I'm not going to focus on the negativity. I'm really focused on the positivity. The people who've taken and learned the lessons or saw what I was trying to say. I mean, I saw a post by Amnesty International trying to give support to women who are married to narcissists. They said, if you're married to a Jonasi, here are the tips, here are steps to handle it. Even the Gauteng Department of Health took the messaging from the HIV and you used it to amplify their message on safe sex. I mean, it's no secret that HIV infections are increasing. So there are a lot of other positive things that come from the series and the book, in the sense that, you know, there are a lot of dysfunctional families. And we need to start having that conversation. It's not enough, you know, society is the way it is because of the dysfunction in the families. And we cannot just continue to, you know, look at the fruit and think, okay, you know, there's crime and grime and, you know, people are committing suicide. Where is it coming from? You know, all those things have a root. What's the root cause? And I think as society, we need to start looking at the base, because otherwise we'll continue to multiply dysfunction. And so there's a greater conversation, a deeper conversation, which people want to skip, you know, beyond the drama of the series. There are many, many important lessons. And I'm glad that people are gleaning those messages and amplifying them on the various, you know, social media platforms.
7: You're in conversation with Sue Nyati. She's the author of The Polygamist, which is taking Netflix by storm right now. And from what I understand, from what Sue's just been telling us, is that The Polygamist tells not the story of what traditional polygamy is believed to be, but instead tells the story of the real-world lived experience of some of the women that form part of these relationships at times, not to be said against their will, but yes, sometimes getting into situations that they did not sign up for. Sue, it's not your first work, is it? You've been writing.
10: Yeah, it's not my first, it was my first novel to be published. So that makes

0: it my debut. I have been writing since then, and I was published by Pan Macmillan in 2018, a title called The Gold Diggers. And Pan has also gone to publish two more of my books. There's A Family Affair and An Angel's Demise. So I have been writing ever since then, since The Polygamist. And I think because The Polygamist, you're gonna kind of put me out there, it was then easier for me to find a publisher for my later works. And yeah.
1: How did your life change since the book was? Sorry, there was a delay.
0: Sorry, and also wanted to say that I also have non-fiction work. I published with Jonathan Ball 2021, when Secrets Become Stories, Women Speak Out, which is also women amplifying the experiences of gender-based violence, but these are non-fiction stories. Then another anthology is coming out in July this year. It's called Manhood: Confessions from the Heart, and I edited the anthology, which 21 men amplify their voices and what as they contend with what it means to be a man now, and masculinity, issues around masculinity, because those are all very important topics to me, and I think also to the world. So yeah, that's my body of work
1: You know, Sue,
0: to this stage.
1: it's Men's Mental Health Awareness Month, and on this program yesterday, we had a conversation around the mental health of men, particularly teens, particularly around the subject of masculinity and what society deems masculine to be, and how we raise boys. And I think that conversation can almost be pulled through right into what we see in your works, is that we've got an idea, sort of academically, of how things kind of work, but the real life lived experience of so many people, men and women, depending on what you're talking of, often differs vastly from the quote unquote academic ideas that we have.
0: Definitely. And as a mom raising a boy, those are very important conversations for me. And I've also not taken the academic route, because oftentimes, people don't resonate with, academic research, right? The way it's presented factually. People resonate with stories. That's why there's power in storytelling. Even if it's fiction, I can, people resonate closer to fiction because it's relatable. People want to be seen, right? They want to see themselves. And that's why I think the series has garnered so much, attention, because that's the reality. A lot of boys are growing up in homes where they don't have role models. The father might be present, or he might, but emotionally absent, or physically, even though he is in the house, but he's not there. Okay. And I think presence is the most important thing. And in the series amplifies the character arc of Menzi and how his father's actions have, ramifications on how he turns out. And so, we have to be careful, because children don't listen to what we tell them. They listen to what we do and what they see. And we need to lead by example. And so, yes, mental health is a very important, because men are the victims of suicide. I mean, the numbers say that suicide rates amongst men are higher, because I think as women, we often speak about these problems. We amplify them. But a lot of men, don't have, room to air them out, or if they do, they consider not man enough. So those are kind of the issues that are tackled in this anthology, but in a relatable way, because it's creative nonfiction. And yeah, so it hopes to speak to men and start to have those conversations that men also need to have.
1: Well, I was about to ask what your hopes are for this, because I think a work like this can be very powerful in potentially inspiring change. And I want to ask what change you hope it will inspire for those that watch it, both men and women. Do you think works like these have the power to actually change how people think, and then in turn actually change how they behave?
0: Yes, storytelling is a very powerful tool. I mean, I was also quite, intrigued that a lot of pastors, have amplified that message of Jonas. They're using it in preaching to audiences, which shows you, how the power of storytelling can be used for good. Because a lot of people will not, some people don't want to a message that's preachy from the get-go, right? But if I present to you a story which you resonate

0: and see, to the end, it will stay with you. And when someone takes that story and amplifies another important message on top of it, you're more likely to receive it. And I believe, through my books, I'm going to be a tool for change as well, and introspection among society. Look, I'm not just writing just to entertain. I'm hopefully going to educate and empower as well through my books,
1: Sure.
0: and that's my goal.
1: You're in conversation with Sue Nyati, author of The Polygamist and other works since then. And this one's maybe a more complex question. For the readers who might be discovering you and your work for the first time, the stories you tell about the woman, particularly in The Polygamist, what would you like people to know about the woman behind those books? Because you've said it is a work of fiction, but it's not based on fiction. It's based on the real lived experience of women, many of them. What are we to know of these women?
0: So the women in The Polygamist were built on certain, stereotypes, like they're not like flat stereotypes, but like when you profile as a marketer, you have an understanding of there's a certain kind of woman, where she shops, where she eats. And similarly, when I create characters, it's the same process. So I had to have characters that are representative of different kinds of women, right, that we
1: Sure.
0: see in society. And I believe I succeeded in doing that, because when you watch or read the book, you will walk away thinking, I know Joyce. I am a Joyce. And Joyce in the story, she's the lead. The main protagonist, because it's the first wife. And she represents a woman who builds with this man, Jonasi. She's the first wife, lives in a lap of luxury, pampered. And 17 years later, she's built her identity around this marriage, which is now threatened by the entrance of a very, I would call a go-getter. Matipa is this woman who comes to threaten the core of her marriage and her whole existence. And Matipa is a lawyer, corporate girl, high flyer, wants to succeed at all costs. And in Jonasi, she sees her equal, and she wants, to actually take Jonasi from Joyce and become number one. And then she's unaware that Jonasi actually has another wife, Essie. Enter Essie. She's the third. Well, she's the second wife technically, and Essie was the one who grew up with Jonasi in when he was in his come up stage. From growing up in a tough neighborhood, he didn't have anything, and Essie was there for him, and she was a support system, emotional support system for him. And many would say, she was the one who enabled him in many ways. And so Essie lives in the township, away from the high life and glossy success that he has acquired, and she's taken care of him. Jonasi takes care of her and the child they have. They have two children in the story. And so that's Essie's character. But and then there's a fourth wife. Lindani is a young girl on the come up who just wants to make it big in life, and she's just looking for a man who's just going to answer all her financial problems. And I think we see that a lot now, and we have names for these girls that are just looking to secure the bag from older rich men, and that's what Lindani represents. And that's the thing. So we see these women in society. They still exist. They existed way back then when I crafted the novel, and they still exist now. And so you see, that's what I'm saying. That's why it's still relevant. And these stereotypes of these women are still relevant, and that's why there's that resonance. People can relate. Like, people say, "Oh gosh, I'm a Tipa," or "I'm a bit of a Matipa, I'm a bit of Lindani." And that's the thing, they see themselves in these characters. Or someone will say, "Oh, my dad is a Jonasi," and they have that lived experience of growing up in that household. So it's the relatability of those characters, and that's essentially what the story is about. How this man becomes the author of so much chaos and dysfunction in the lives of these women and their children.
1: Sue Nyati, thank you very, very much for your time. She's the author of The Polygamist, and the work that she does is important. It may be a work of fiction, but as she's just said now, it tells the real lived experience of a lot of people. And you can find it on Netflix. It's currently raising a lot of hairs. There's articles all over the place. And I think, as we've just determined, stories like these are incredibly important. important because these stories represent real people living real experiences who perhaps didn't know that they are joined by so many other, in this case, women who may be experiencing the very same thing. What an incredibly interesting and important conversation. Sue Nyati, thank you very much for your time. It's 8:30, time for sport with Anthony Tshaeda.
2: EWN Sport. Good morning, I'm Anthony Tshaeda. Well, we saw a measured and mature performance from Japan at the FIFA World Cup as they saw out a 4-0 victory over Tunisia in the last few moments. The smallest nation to have ever qualified for the finals, Curaçao, still have a chance of making the knockouts themselves. They earned a point against Ecuador in a goalless draw, and a win Thursday over Cote d'Ivoire would more than likely see them through. The African side struggled in their own second half as they gave up a goal lead against Germany and lost 2-1. Meanwhile, there was a rampant Netherlands on display as they beat Sweden 5-1. In rugby, a ruthless Springboks ran out 12 tries, including an Edwill van der Merwe hat-trick to the five of the Barbarians in an 80-31 win in the season opener. Ill-discipline and defensive insecurities on full display, especially at the end of the first half, with captain Siya Kolisi saying the best way to combat that is to impose their own game more often.
3: When we allow the other team to do, let them play they want to play, it becomes a bit harder. But I felt good in the game. I thought we played, you know, then when at the beginning, the way we wanted to play, you could see, and then we had weak moments, so as soon as we got up a little bit higher, you know, so yeah.
2: Head coach Rassie Erasmus confirming that Franco Mostrat will undergo scans to his ankle after being forced off through injury, although he's been included in the Nations Championship squad. For a young SAA side, it was a 40-0 win over Zimbabwe. In golf, Wyndham Clark says the third round of the US Open was hard to contend with as he shot an even par. His title challenges went even worse throughout the day as he's now opened up a 6-shot lead over four players who are in second, including Scottie Scheffler.
4: It was very up and down. Holy smokes. I hit some good shots. I hit some terrible shots. But yeah, I was a little frustrated with myself with some of the execution, but you know, at the end of the day, improved my lead, which is awesome, and I shot even par on a very tough golf course. So the more I'm getting away from, you know, when I finished, I'm getting more and more okay with some of the mistakes I made. So
2: in cricket, the Proteas women will head out against India today at the T20 World Cup with the knockout spot on the line. They have only one win from their three matches so far and find themselves with the worst off net run rates and 2 points off of their opponents who haven't been beaten this tournament. All-rounder Chloe Tryon calling for more from the side.
5: We see that start to come the way we want to. You know, with the team can bring, the brand of cricket that we play is very aggressive. You know, we can't really focus on what has happened now, how we can improve. We probably haven't played our best cricket. Still got off the line against Pakistan, but still a little bit nervy. So how can we still play our best cricket moving forward? So still really positive. We've had really good chats around, you know, how we want to approach the game. But
2: first ball expected at 3:30. Before that, the West Indies take on Sri Lanka. While in the men's game, England will start the final day of the second test against New Zealand, chasing 281 runs for victory with only 5 wickets in hand in their second innings. They do have Joe Root at the crease on 75. And India secured an ODI series whitewash against Afghanistan as they won the third and final match by 9 wickets. Anthony Tshaeda, Eyewitness News Sport.
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7: I suspect that a lot of what we call immoral in South Africa is largely related to survival.
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1: And it is indeed the world's biggest tournament. I was getting some numbers the other day from someone, and apparently compared to the US Super Bowl, it's like 10 times more people watch the FIFA World Cup. It is massive. I should have started with good morning. It's 36 minutes past 8 on Weekend Breakfast. My name is Barry Murray, and I'm in for Sarah Jane Makwala King. We are speaking matters football with Sizwe Mbebe, soccer beat editor and football analyst. And I feel like I speak with Sizwe more than I speak with my own family at this point.
11: It's true. Man, it's so great. It's been such a, for us, this romance of the World Cup has really captured us. I'm really grateful, man. How are you doing?
1: It's such a thing. Good. I'm good. Thank you, Sizwe. How are you?
11: Hey, I'm down with the flu. Sorry. I'm maybe 8 out of 10 than my usual energy, but, you know, we'll get to the crux of the matters.
1: It's all that soccer fever, man. Sizwe, before we get to matters football, are you a dad?
11: I am. To two beautiful kids, 14-year-old girl and a 7-year-old boy.
1: Well, a happy Father's Day to you then is in order.
11: Thank you so much.
1: I was working in a restaurant I host, and on the night of the DRC playing, I need to remember who, Portugal. Wow. And in that restaurant were nationals from the DRC. And I tell you what, the volume was enough to crack glass. It was incredible.
11: Oh,
1: when they scored that goal, that place erupted. I thought the windows were going to start shaking.
11: Man, remember we had this conversation and I said, this World Cup has opened up the world for us. You know, the DRC's appearance at this World Cup, historically they've been there before, you know. But this is a country that's gone through a lot. In terms of football, they've seen the worst offside of football. And now look at them now thriving, finding the best talent in the world globally as well. Connecting the communities, you know, the Congolese community is maybe underrated in terms of their influence on Africa and African football. And it's beautiful to see them performing on the pitch so that they can earn their respect because they've been around, they've done their bit, you know, from Zaire to what they are, you know what I mean? They've changed names, all that. And this part of the story needs to be told, and it's a beautiful thing for everybody to be exposed to it, and you know, and not disappear somewhere in the horizon and say, oh, it's them and this is us.
1: Exactly. Do you know what I appreciate so much about South Africans and Africans is that when DRC was playing Portugal, and I expected to see some Portugal fans there, zero, and that zero. And the thing was, is that because I just know they're a popular team, a lot of people, you know, enjoy watching Portuguese football. But what I so appreciate, and someone said this, they were like, hey, man, as long as it's an African team playing, we are Africans, and that's who we're screaming for. And I think that's such a beautiful culture.
11: Absolutely, absolutely. That's what we need. I'm not going to politicize this, but, you know, there's a misunderstanding at the moment that, there's turmoil or there's no community in South Africa, and no multinational community in South Africa. And what you just stated now, you know, is exactly what's happening. You know, it's been years of whatever is happening in South Africa, people coming in, we're learning about their culture, and now we get to celebrate with them and ally with them. You know, as I said, there's a massive Portuguese community that would have maybe naturally gravitated towards Cristiano Ronaldo and the Portuguese team. But at this moment, maybe they're feeling a lot more African, and they felt they want to be on the side of DRC and see what happens.

0: he benefited from a mistake against South Korea and scored the goal and then took over the match, you know. So, yes, you know, they're using what they have. And it's a good thing. Confidence is important because with confidence, then you can try more things. You know, the sooner you get confidence, the better in the tournament. You only play 6-7 matches. Well, you play a bit more now. But you don't play too many matches. You don't have time to figure it out.
1: Exactly.
0: And Mexico are just on the beat right now. They scored one goal against us. Now they scored, you know what I mean? And it's just continuing from there. And they've got a clean sheet, which not many teams can say.
1: Sure. And what do you have to say for how our boys performed against Czechia? I think it could have gone a lot worse.
0: Man, we had moments where, man, we thought, that's it. It's over for us. Another mistake we're going to, you know? And, but, you know, you just felt like you look at the guys and you say, guys, you guys worked all your way to get here, you know? You definitely won't let this just slip by without you trying something. And what they did was try things, and eventually they were rewarded. Yes, it was a penalty, and maybe we shouldn't have celebrated. We should have grabbed the ball and chased the second goal. But you also have to show empathy and realize how hard. I mean, it's been six, seven years of work for these guys, which has been filled with maybe 3 years of disappointment, and only the past four years have been joyous for them. So, do we allow them to enjoy the moment? Sure, you know, we could have been. Sportingly, they could have chased the game and won the game, just grab the ball and, you know, get the second goal. But at the same time, we must allow, because it was devastating watching them against Mexico. Mm-hmm. And maybe they also needed that celebration to say, FUSA, you know, we started badly, but the monkey's off our back.
1: Exactly so. As we wrap up, Sizwe, what are we looking forward to in the next couple of days? Is there any one team or any one player that you've got your eyes on? What's in your mind for the coming couple of days?
0: Deutschland. My favorite team, you know, outside of South Africa. Very impressed with. I saw something different in this team, a fighting spirit and different weapons. So they're going to be very dangerous for anybody that's going to face them. It's, you know, they, what I saw last night was, the morning, it's been incredible.
1: Everyone's sense of time is buggered because they're on the other side of the world. Is it morning? Is it night?
0: But the African countries are definitely putting their foot, the best foot forward. Ivory Coast scared Germany there, and they played really, really well. Unfortunate injuries, I must say. Yes, Germany won that game, and I'm proud of the way they played, but they also benefited from forced substitutions. Ivory Coast really had them under control, and they fought for every ball. So I think Ivory Coast, as I've said before, they're clicking at the right time. It's unfortunate that they've got these injuries now. Senegal still have to show up in a bigger way, but I still have faith. Morocco have got it together. So I think I'm going to, obviously, Germany, I'm looking forward to one of the African teams producing a superstar, someone shining from these teams or claiming their place. I mean, maybe a Hakimi just claiming his place as the great, as the best right back in the world, or maybe even the greatest of all time or something. So I'm looking forward to that story being written, one of the African guys just claiming, you know, something globally and saying, look at me, I've worked for this and I'm African.
1: I love that. Sizwe Mbebe, soccer beat editor and football analyst, thank you very much for your time. We will no doubt speak again as things continue to progress in the FIFA World Cup. It's been wonderful to see all the chias around this. I think that's the one thing I always appreciate the most, is regardless of outcomes, there's this vibe around these events that just is, you know, unexplainably amazing. We're going to listen to this while we get our next guest in studio visiting us in person today.
2: When the convo is heating up in your town,
3: community,
2: or around your dinner table,
3: the Cape wants to hear all about it too.
4: I don't think we should be worrying about foreigners or all of that when in reality we're just being underserved in the country. I don't think the worry should be about anything rather than, can we fix our own government? Can we bring South Africa back? Because we have massive roots in this continent. Let's focus on how do we fix all of the things that are around us and stop focusing on what can't work.
2: Your opinion matters.
3: So go ahead and give Cape Talk a call
2: on 021-446-0567
3: and join the conversation. Cape Talk. wishes

0: each and every awesome dad a happy Father's Day.
1: Yes, we do. And for SJ's Sunday playlist today, we're doing songs with the word dad or father or papa or something like that in the title. Thanks for those messages that have been coming through. You have impeccable taste in music, but you knew that. Okay, moving on to the National Arts Festival, which is the talk of the town at the moment. We were actually speaking to other performers yesterday who are also performing at the National Arts Festival because it's just massive. It's been a launch pad for South African creative talent, but for many emerging artists, getting to Makhanda can be a massive challenge. From travel and accommodation costs to venue expenses, marketing, financial barriers, all of this can be very daunting. That's where Spark in the Dark comes in. This initiative is dedicated to supporting young South African theatre makers and comedians, helping them access opportunities that might otherwise be out of reach. They had a successful season last year in 2025, and they're returning this year to the National Arts Festival with Fringe, with Spark Hub. We're gonna learn about all of this, because with me in studio is Caleb Prinsloo, co-founder of Spark in the Dark, and Shannon Hendry. Good morning to you both.
2: Good morning.
1: Wow, did you practice that?
3: Yes. Okay.
1: Listen, it's so nice to meet you. Caleb, your co-founder of Spark in the Dark.
2: Yes, I am. Thank you.
1: So I'd like to start with you.
3: Wonderful.
1: Tell me about Spark in the Dark. What is it?
2: Oh, what is it? Ah, oh, thank you. So Spark in the Dark started as a collective of young theatre makers, me and my friends. We did National Arts Festival year before last, and we just happened to all be staying in the same house. And then, not happened, we did that on purpose, but we happened to all have the same venue. And we went, whoa, this makes life so much easier if we can just share the load between us. We should do that on purpose. And so we got together and we started Spark in the Dark as a young theatre production company. And we've started producing independent theatre, but the voyage to NAF has always been our main goal.
1: The gist of that.
2: The gist of that.
1: Shannon Hendry, you are described here as comedian, writer, performer.
3: Oh, yes.
1: Isn't that nice?
3: Yeah, sure. Thank you very much. Who wrote this down?
1: Very, very cool. I think it's nice to have the both of you together, especially because that is exactly what Spark in the Dark does. Spark in the Dark works with performers and creators, and you help, you assist, and you create community. Your shirt says Ek gee teater lewe.
2: Thank you. Yes, it does.
1: And you do. I'm on your website now, and you should visit their website too, sparkinthedark.co.za. It'll also give you a really good idea of the work that they do. But anyways, to get into the actual gist of it, for listeners who are kind of new to this, what are some of the biggest obstacles that emerging theatre makers and comedians like Shannon face when trying to get their works to festivals like the National Arts Festival and others? Is it just logistics? There must be more.
2: No, if only it was just logistics. Let's not also underplay how much of a logistical nightmare it can be. I was very fortunate because I studied at Rhodes, so the Arts Festival was like right there. But going from Cape Town is a hassle. It's often what happens is that the petrol costs, the accommodation costs, the getting there, the marketing of that just eats up so much of the profit that you make from ticket sales at NAF. And so if you are a well-established artist, this isn't that much of a thing because you're like, oh, I've sold so many tickets, this is great. But as a young artist just starting, trying to make a name for yourself there, it becomes really difficult to focus on being your best performing self when you're trying to make all of these things happen and get the logistics sorted and eat and live.
1: I can only imagine. Shannon, talk to me. Like, first of all, describe for me beyond those three words. What is it that you do? What are you taking to the arts festival this year? And what are the challenges that you in particular, because I've got you in front of me, you know, what are the challenges that you face?
3: The logistics are the biggest hurdle there is. I'm taking a one-woman show called Mlungu, and it's just me and my stage manager. So thankfully that kind of lessens a bit of the costs. However, it also adds even more because now there's only two of us trying to cover it, and I'm the director, and so I need to be like a mother to be like, don't worry, no expense will come your way, my stage manager. But then you have to sit in the corner of the room and be like, they're making a profit and not me. But I've actually quite enjoyed myself so far, except when NAF is so far away, so far away, and organizing the things. And also a lot of the times other performers have like two jobs, so we're trying to do jobs to be able to survive here, and then now you need to be putting money aside to just be able to get there and survive there. And it's a bit of a many balls in the air. And At some point, one of them's going to drop. Sure. But hopefully, Spark in the Dark catches the balls.
1: Now, essentially, this was born from a happy accident. You all ended up together and you were like, wow, this makes life easier. And so last year, bit of a, I don't want to call it not a trial run, but each year you will learn.
2: Yeah, no, absolutely.
1: What did you learn from last year that you'll implement this year?
2: Oh, good question. Good question.
1: That's what I do, man.
2: Oh, do you know what was so interesting about last year? Is our core team has grown since. Last year, our core team organizing was the five of us. Mm. And this year, I think we've got about seven people. But what we learned last year is that pretty much the entire time, the five of us are going, oh, no, oh, no, oh, no, everything's wrong. Everything's on fire. Oh, no, oh, no. And just panicking. 18 hours a day straight. And then people will come up to us and be like, you guys are handling so well. Like, it's wow, it's amazing to see. And then we all sort of clocked like, oh, just take a breath, actually. Mm.
1: You're doing better than you thought.
2: We're doing better than we thought. And so going into this year with that mindset of like, actually, it's a lot more fine than you think it is, has helped us overcome a significant amount of challenges that we have this time that we didn't have last time. And that's, I don't know, that's maybe not the most, like, you know, professional answer, but that's the truth and how I feel.
1: Each year it will get better. Shannon Mlungu, tell me about Mlungu, please.
3: Well, I'm from KwaZulu-Natal, so I've known Mlungu for a while. And this one woman's show is, it's like a cabaret stand-up one. And it's about South African politics from an English white woman. And... you know, it's a really fun show. And everything you think is going to happen is not going to happen. Okay? I always get kind of scared talking about the show because I don't know how to market it, which is a hurdle I'm learning as well. marketing a show to people is really difficult.
2: Having seen Lungu, it's...
3: Yeah,
2: you truly
3: I promise
2: can't
3: you it's a good show,
2: it.
3: Guys. I swear, it's a good show. It's political. But it is fun.
1: As all good shows.
3: Exactly. Sometimes there's moments of silence, which I hope are reflection and not resentment. But we persevere and we push. Yeah, but I did it as part of my honours degree at Stellenbosch University, and now I'm just taking it further.
1: Okay.
3: Yeah.
1: You're in conversation with Caleb Prinsler, who founded Spark in the Dark by accident, and Shannon Henry, comedian, writer, and performer, and they are talking about some of the obstacles that face performers when they are trying to promote their work and get out there and perform, and it's a logistical nightmare. It's an expensive process to do these kinds of things, but we champ on and we troop on. So, you create new opportunities, and this year you're also welcoming Andrew Buckland into the fold. That's a huge deal. So last year I went and enjoyed Andrew Buckland in a one-man performance he did.
3: Ugly Nunu?
1: It was about the baboons.
3: Oh, yes, yes, yes.
1: I wish I could get the name now. I feel it's important.
2: But I know the one.
1: We can do a Google. And I thought he was incredible. It was actually my first time seeing Andrew Buckland perform, believe it or not. And I'm going to get the name because we have to credit Unruly.
3: It was
1: called Unruly. It was incredible. What does it mean to you guys to have Andrew Buckland part of this posse of yours? This team.
3: Fangirls.
2: It's insane. We found out because also the really cool thing is he approached us. You know, like he came up to Sophie and Sophie was doing a tour and he was like, yeah, this is amazing. I'd love to be part of it.
1: What a flex.
2: It was quite, and we were doing a fundraiser for the previous festival we did, Car, Car, Car. So all of us are out at our karaoke event, like fundraising, and Sophie sends a message going, Andrew Buckland wants to be part of it. And we all went, guys, oh God. And no one else at the event really understood what this meant to us, but it was... Oh,
1: that's huge. It's huge. You just mentioned fundraising. How do you do that?
2: How do we do that? With prayer and community.
3: Lots of strength. We hold hands a lot of the time.
2: But on a real note, if you feel moved by our cause, you can find our Thunder Fund, which is, we do a lot of crowdfunding.
3: A lot of crowdfunding,
2: which is, you know.
1: And has that worked for you? That's worked.
2: It has worked in the past. This year, where it's, you know, times are tough for everyone.
3: Yeah.
2: But, you know, at the end of the day, theater is about creating community. And community is something I truly believe is by the people, for the people.
1: Mm.
2: Please donate to our Thunder Fund. but we also do lots of events leading up to. We've just
3: like
2: gone
3: karaoke.
2: Through.
3: We did a raffle auction. Because then you also get other artists involved, like visual artists or my friend has a recording studio, and they donated like a free recording session. So everybody kind of gets involved to help push us.
2: Yeah.
3: And we're also doing this cool initiative for our Thunder Fund.
2: Because as you've mentioned my shirt, we've started merch. We're dipping our toes into the merch
1: thing. There we go.
2: And so we're starting a cool initiative with our Thunder Fund. We call it the Get Ahead, Get a Hat campaign. Where if you donate 250 Rand to our Thunder Fund, you can get one of our cool merch caps, which I don't have on me because they're all en route to NAF as we speak.
3: But they're very
1: where they should be.
2: Where they should be. Yes. But we've got a cute little merch line.
3: And we've also got some beanies.
2: These are not the beanies.
3: Yeah.
1: And so essentially you're raising the funds, you're pooling those funds, and those funds are going to go to not only artists like Shannon, but others who will need the assistance necessary to get there, to stay there, all of those things.
2: And have we even mentioned that we're taking 13 productions?
1: You haven't.
2: We're taking 13 productions.
1: Spark in the Dark.
2: Are going to make it to Makanda. Other than Andrew Buckland, they're all fresh new graduates. Some of them even still actively studying.
1: I don't expect you to rattle off the list of all 13, but tell me about please.
2: Don't ask me to do that.
1: Some.
2: So obviously there is Shannon. There is my good friend, doing Mlungu. There is my other close personal friend, Samantha Carlisle, doing her one-woman show called Messy, which is incredible. And I just realized I can't talk about it in Sunday morning radio.
1: No, please. given the name, I think you're right.
2: But if you're... Anyway, there is a fresh young talent that we had with us at
3: Kok on Kok
2: called Vian van Rooyen, doing his one-man show called Marcus in die brandblusser op die derde verdieping. It's Afrikaans, but it's really trust.
1: How do you select? Do they come to you? How does that work?
2: Yeah, usually because it is such a small... The theatre scene in Cape Town is actually such a small community, and especially being young people, we all sort of know each other. And like with last year with Shannon, we're doing the last one now, this course called So You Wanna Write a Solo Show, where we teach, here's how you write a one person show. And then we have like a little mini festival. And we've also got an initiative called Play Things, it's like a scratch night. So we'll have people come and performing little bits of things from that. And we go, hang on, I want to see more of that. Mm. And then like, that's how I met Shannon.
3: Yeah.
2: I went, Shannon, I like that. Come be in my play. And now look at us.
1: Incredible.
2: But then there's a mix of, like with Kaka and Ka, we had a lot of the Kaka and Ka organizers went, these are the Premier Fierce kids. You are going to be friends now. And we are. That's great.
1: Yeah, that's fantastic. So, I mean, to get to understand this correctly then, Spark in the Dark is, I mean, yes, National Arts Festival is one place, but the organization does not stop its work there.
2: No.
1: It's ever going. And for all the various arts festivals, and essentially, wherever performers need to be to perform and do the thing they do, you're there. You're a big brother. You're a big sister. You're that.
2: We're doing that, yeah. I mean, National Arts Festival, as I mentioned, I studied at Rhodes, and it is the big one. It has a very special place in my heart, as it does for many South African performers. It's like the big daddy festival. But ultimately, if you want to have a sustainable career in theatre, you do need to be doing the entire festival circuit.
3: Yeah.
2: And so the end goal is, I'm hoping, our five-year plan is, we can have it be a case of, that's what we do. We're going from festival to festival, and it's sustainable. And I can afford to go to the dentist. And
1: That's amazing. Listen, if you have not visited the website yet, it's a beautiful website, by the way, sparkinthedark.co.za. Where can people get tickets for National Arts Festival?
2: So, that's a good question. I love that you're directing people to our website. But if you go to our Instagram page, sparkinthedark.sa, we have a link tree.
1: No, carry on.
2: Oh, okay, sorry. We have a link tree which has links to each of our productions tickets, or you could just go directly to the National Arts Festival website.
1: Okay.
2: Where they all are.
1: Wonderful. Caleb Prinsler, co-founder of The Spark in the Dark. Shannon Henry is a comedian, writer, and performer. And Eyewitness News will forgive us for being late. It's 9 o'clock. Dylan, now we can hit that button.
0: This is EWN.
4: Day two of voter registration kicks off, and DA saddened by killing of activist in Cape Town. It is 9 o'clock. Good morning. I'm Martin Slobbert. Political parties are intensifying their campaigns in the city of Tshwane as they aim to emerge victorious in the upcoming local government elections. Both the EFF and the MK party conducted oversight visits to voting stations across the capital on Saturday as the voter registration drive got underway. Today marks the second day of the voter registration weekend, which has already seen thousands of South Africans register to vote ahead of the local government elections. ANC President Cyril Ramaphosa is also expected to lead a party campaign in the capital today as part of efforts to garner electoral support. Alpha Ramashwana reports.
5: The city of Tshwane, like other metros in the province, has not had an outright winner since the 2016 local government elections. EFF leader Julius Malema has told supporters in Lotus Gardens, west of Pretoria, that the party's goal is to secure an outright victory in the city.
6: As a first prize, we're looking to take over the municipality directly. Local government is not more about ideology. It's about toilets, it's about taps, it's about potholes, it's about, you know, basic things.
5: MK Party Treasurer General Brian Molefe, who also visited Garankuwa, says his party also has the same goal.
7: We will take over Tshwane. We will also take over Joburg. We will be the next council of Tshwane will be an MKP council.
5: The IEC's first voter registration weekend will conclude at 5 p.m. today. Alpha Ramshwana, Eyewitness News, Pretoria.
4: To the Western Cape now, where the Democratic Alliance in Cape Town say they are saddened by the murder of one of their local community activists. Sinovoyo Jokwe was reportedly gunned down on Saturday night when she was returning home from a voter registration venue in Dunoon. The party says Jokwe was instrumental in growing their voter base in the area and had cemented herself as a reliable community activist. The police have meanwhile also confirmed the death of a ward councillor following a shooting incident at the councillor's office in Zwede in Gqeberha last night at about 6 o'clock. It is alleged that two unknown armed male suspects stormed the office where a meeting with 10 people was actively underway at the time. Changing focus now, the Activists and Citizens Forum has called on Justice Minister Mamoloko Kubai to disband the Independent Directorate Against Corruption, IDAC. The organization alleges that the unit is pursuing a campaign against senior police officials. It claimed IDAC is unfairly targeting National Police Commissioner General Fani Masemola, Crime Intelligence Head General Dumisani Kumalu, and Lieutenant General Nhlanhla Mkhwanazi. A spokesperson for the forum further alleged that charges against Masemola are politically motivated and linked the matter to recent arrests of senior police officers. The US government appears set to end funding for HIV and AIDS programs in South Africa. Media outlets in the US have this week reported that the State Department has confirmed that the funding cut will now be implemented, but the Health Department here in South Africa say they have not yet received such an official notification. A spokesperson for the department, Foster Mohale, says they have not yet been informed either directly or indirectly that the PEPFAR funding would be winding down.
8: This did not come as a surprise because the department has long been working on a self-reliance plan in order to minimize the impact of funding withdrawal since the initial freeze on foreign assistance and cancellation of USAID grants in January 2025.
4: And direct talks between the US and Iran are set to begin in Switzerland today, despite the Iranian military saying that it has closed the Strait of Hormuz again over Israel's attacks on southern Lebanon. The U.S. military has disputed the claims, saying that traffic continues to flow. Iran said the strait was closed in response to deadly Israeli strikes in Lebanon that were a breach of Tehran's agreement with the U.S. to end the war. The BBC reports that U.S. Vice President J.D. Vance landed in Switzerland early this morning. The new round of negotiations is expected to start later today. An Iranian delegation also arrived late on Saturday. Gauteng will be cloudy with isolated showers and thunder showers today, Pretoria peaking at 14, Joburg and Vereeniging at 12. Cape Town, a partly cloudy morning, some showers and thunder showers by the afternoon, and a midday high of 23. Your top story in Eyewitness News at this hour, political parties are intensifying their campaigns in the city of Tshwane as they aim to emerge victorious in the upcoming local government elections.
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1: It's 5 minutes past nine on the weekend breakfast and the final hour of the show. My name's Barry Murray, in for Sarah Jane Makwala King, and it's been a real pleasure to be in your company for the last 2 hours. 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That's where Dylan's going to be putting the podcast. And if you missed them, we spoke... I'll tell you in a second, but we had really, really great chats on the show this morning. And we're talking fathers because it is Father's Day. 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
1: Caleb Prince, Lua and Shannon Henry were just in studio with Spark in the Dark, and they are heading to the National Arts Festival. That was a genuinely fun conversation. As I said, you can catch it on primemediaplus.com. We also spoke to Sue Nyati, author of The Polygamist, which is currently raising hairs and fluffing emotions in the wrong way for some people. It's controversial, it's interesting, and it's important. All of those conversations, as I say, on primemediaplus.com. I asked you for voice notes to tell me a little bit about your dad. Dylan, can we actually, I'd love to play Sandy's voice note, who's got a beautiful message and tells us a little bit about her dad, and I'd love to hear from you on yours as well. Try to keep it to about a minute or so, if you don't mind, and tell me about your dad. Introduce him like this.
11: It's Father's Day. Just want to say my dad was the most unbelievable dad that you can ever ask for. He was positive. He was always friendly. He was always just fantastic. My dad was a carpenter, and unfortunately he lost his right hand at the age of 19. And of course he had 6 girls and then my mom, 7 women in the house. So we always said, oh, dad, open this, dad, open that. He always taught us what to do, how to do it, never negative. And he was unbelievable. So I just want to say to my dad, who taught us everything that we know today, he was just fantastic. So also, he was just the greatest dad. So he was always, happy. He was never negative, and he always saw the brighter side of life and never ever negative in all his life. My dad passed away in 2009 on the 20th of June, a day before Father's Day. So just to my dad today, thank you for teaching us everything that we know today. Lots of love, Dad. Miss you madly. Bye.
1: Oh, Sandy, thank you very much for that message about your dad and of your dad. It's beautiful to hear these stories and the impact that dads make, those who are still here and those who are sadly not here, but the impact is there nonetheless. All right, it's 8 minutes past nine, and it's time we talk to Gavin Gray.
9: Cape Talk wishes each and every awesome dad a happy Father's Day.
1: Gavin Gray brings us the UK report. A very good morning. Are you a dad, Gavin?
12: I'm not. No. So Father's Day has a tinge of sadness about it as well. And of course, you look at your own relationship with your own father. Mine passed away when I was just 17, so quite a long time ago. And it really does seem a long, long time ago. And it brings up some difficult memories sometimes.
1: I'm sure. And we were saying earlier how, as is the order of life, a lot of people, the older we get, must continue lives without their dads. Some are lucky enough to have their dads for longer, and others not. But yes, for some, a more difficult day. Nonetheless, Gav, I hope you've had a lovely weekend, and you're chatting Matters UK. Transport officials investigate the cause of a fatal train crash north of London. I heard of this story. It's harrowing.
12: It is indeed, yes, and quite rare in the UK for there to be a fatal train crash as well, and particularly these circumstances, which would appear to be that one train was stationary on the line near Bedford. Bedford is a town about an hour and a half drive north of London. And the stationary one was hit from behind by a fast train, both heading in the direction of London, it was thought. And so quite rare. And it was really, well, odd expression to use, but fortunate there was only the one fatality. But I don't want to get ahead of myself because 9 people are still in a critical condition. They are among the 28 that are still in hospital. The driver of one of the trains was killed. And in total, actually, more than 100 people were injured. There were walking wounded as well. So an investigation underway, as you would expect. The British Transport Police saying to people not to speculate on what went wrong and sending their condolences to the family of the driver that died. But the services to and from London, St Pancras, from the north of England, suspended throughout this weekend, with trains start and ending their journeys in Bedford. Now, you, of course, will know, Barry, London St Pancras is a very, very important rail hub and a terminal in terminus in London. And it is where people catch the trains across the Channel Tunnel as well, or under the Channel Tunnel, I should say, for Eurostar and Eurotunnel. So this is going to cause very major disruption for people trying to get away to Europe via the trains, but particularly coming from the north of England.
1: Yeah, this is, it's really, really a tragic story, and one can't imagine what it must have been like to be in such a situation, and now the aftermath that will have to be dealt with. The UK Prime Minister is urged to resign by his colleagues again.
12: Yes, and I think this time we are probably going to hear something quite shortly earlier this week. So, of course, this week we saw Andy Burnham, the former mayor of Manchester, become an MP. Now, he had to become an MP in order to challenge for the leadership battle of the Labour Party and therefore, of course, as Prime Minister. He had to be an MP, so he stood at a constituency south of Manchester and won. He's very, very popular in the north of England and very well known there. Not so much in the south of England, and that'll be one of the things he has to overcome. He was a former cabinet member and served in 3 different portfolios, but since the new prime minister took office, Keir Starmer, back in July of 2024, he's been sort of a star in exile, should I say. And when he earlier tried to stand to become an MP, his path was blocked. Now, the Prime Minister said, I didn't block it, but one of the party organisation committees did. Well, I think plenty of people wondered about that. But Keir Starmer now effectively being told quite publicly by Andy Burnham's supporters, but also by Wes Streeting's supporters. He is the former health secretary who resigned with stinging criticism of Keir Starmer, saying at this time, we need direction. We have rudderless leadership. And it continued in that vein. And both his supporters and the supporters of Andy Burnham saying to the Prime Minister, I really, really suggest you resign, because this is going to go one way only and it's going to look very bad on you. There will be a leadership challenge. And if you don't step down, it's going to get very bloody. There's always some bad blood around. There's always some unpleasant criticism around. And if you want to keep your reputation intact, I suggest you resign. Well, there are a couple of newspapers claiming to have talked to insiders who say that's exactly what he will do early next week, opening the door for this leadership challenge, which will probably then be between the former mayor of Manchester, Andy Burnham, and, as I said, the former health secretary, Wes Streeting, but not with Keir Starmer on the ballot paper. Well, that's what the rumours are. We will wait to see if those are true. Either way, I suspect we are now in the final throes of Keir Starmer's leadership.
1: Well, curious, and yes, I look forward to seeing how this pans out, as they say. The next story is one I hadn't heard of initially when it happened. It's tragic. The parents of a boy who shot dead 9 children and a security guard at a Serbian elementary school have been given jail terms. Now, what I mean, what I didn't hear of, is initially when this happened in Serbia. This sort of went past my radar until now, and it seems complex.
12: Yes, it is complicated. So the boy was just 13 when he shot dead seven girls and a boy at a school and a school guard at a school in Belgrade back in 2023. Another girl later died in hospital. So the total tally there of nine children and one security guard. Now, the shooter was under the age of criminal responsibility in Serbia and was then placed in a psychiatric institution. However, his parents were accused of neglect and abuse of a minor, and his father has been accused of a very serious offence against public safety. So we have the husband, the father, sentenced to 14 years and 6 months in prison, and his wife received 2 years and 11 months. And both teams have lodged appeals against the jail term, so this is going to go on for some considerable time. Now, mass gun attacks have really pretty rare in Serbia, and school shootings had been unheard of when the attack took place in May of 2023. The circumstances were that the boy had taken two handguns from his father's safe and put them in his backpack and gone to school, opening fire in the hall and then a classroom. The five other children and a history teacher were also wounded. And 2 days later, a gunman killed nine people in a drive-by attack in Belgrade. Unconnected, but all of a sudden it set off this chain of events which led to more fatalities. And tens of thousands of people then protested in streets. And the Serbian government reacted with a gun amnesty. And many dozens of firearms were handed in, but also tougher laws. And they decided to go after the parents of this boy, saying, how, you know, you had a safe and yet your 13-year-old got into the safe and got those guns. How is that? And certainly when things happen here and youngsters are involved, many people believe that the parents should be held to account as well. And in Serbia this week, they certainly have been.
1: Well, I mean, it kind of makes sense, yes. I mean, totally debatable on you know, the charges, et cetera, et cetera. But when minors are involved, one surely must look to the parents for some answers. The next one here is curious to me. A man, particularly described as someone with learning disabilities, he's been arrested on suspicion of attempted murder after a three-year-old boy ended up in a zoo enclosure's crocodile display.
12: Yes, so this is at Huntingdon, actually near the Bedfordshire, where the first story was from, again to the north of London. There is a zoo which does have a crocodile enclosure. Now, it's in a very large farm building, and visitors are able to walk on a walkway above the crocodiles. This walkway is probably about 4 meters above the crocodiles, and it also is enclosed, obviously, on both sides. Police were called when somehow a three-year-old boy was found in the crocodile enclosure, in other words, not on the walkway, and has received some very, very critical injuries to him. He was rushed to hospital, where he's said to be in a critical but stable condition. And a man, a 30-year-old man from Norfolk in the east of England, has been arrested. Now, that much is what we do know, arrested on suspicion of attempted murders. The police have said they don't think the man and the child were known to each other, so were strangers. So therefore, how did the child end up in the crocodile enclosure? And where were the injuries from? Were they from the crocodiles? Were they from, before falling in or being pushed in? What sort of injuries are there? Well, there are plenty of rumors doing the round that a 30-year-old man with learning disabilities was being taken on a day out by two carers. Eyewitnesses report that the carers were on their phones when, again, unconfirmed, it is alleged this 30-year-old might have picked the boy up and thrown him into the crocodile enclosure. Now, we don't know that for sure, but reading between the lines of what police are saying, it appears then that the boy was bitten nastily and had some serious injuries from the animals beneath. A truly horrific incident, awful for the parents of the three-year-old who were there at the time, and obviously lots of police interviews ongoing. And I think questions as well, obviously, for the carers, or, you know, why is a 30-year-old man with learning difficulties on the trip? Had he shown any violence beforehand? Had he shown any of these thoughts beforehand? But, you know, why there wasn't a closer eye being taken on him? So an extraordinary story, and a very distressing story as well. It is also reported that the owner's wife jumped into the crocodile enclosure to get the little boy out. Now, if that's the case, that is obviously extremely brave.
1: Wow, yeah, no, very, very brave. What a curious and, yeah, what an interesting story that is. A Border Force officer and his quote-unquote handler have been jailed for spying on Hong Kong pro-democracy dissidents in the UK on behalf of China. This sounds like something from a Bond film.
12: Yes, very much so. And actually, this didn't make really big headlines here in the UK, and it didn't in the international news. But I think it is a sign of how, according to our security services, China is basically trying to inveigle itself in the life of Britain in order to find out activists from Hong Kong who have fled to the UK. You will remember, of course, Barry, that Hong Kong was a colony of Britain. And when that contract all changed at the end of last century, the Chinese were reported as saying nothing's going to change. It's still going to operate as a free state, even though it'll be part of China, and people will still be allowed free speech, etc. Well, now China is accused of going back on those words, and many thousands who were entitled to come to the UK because it was a UK colony came to the UK seeking anonymity and protection. But of course, that word anonymity is so important because they were aware that they would be pursued by Chinese operatives. And so, according to this court case, it would appear the 40-year-old defendant who used to work at the Border Force, in other words, at an airport, saying or talking about immigration matters, was also a former UK police officer. Now, as an immigration officer, he had access to the Home Office computer system, which effectively keeps an eye on those who come in and out of the country and where they live. So it was alleged the 40-year-old was able to tell his informants at the China government where the dissidents lived and what they were doing. A 65-year-old man said to be his handler, who used to be a Hong Kong police officer, was given an 8-year jail term after being found guilty of assisting a foreign intelligence service. The public gallery in the court case, incidentally, on the final day to hear the verdict, was packed with pro-democracy activists from Hong Kong watching as the sentences were handed down. And Barry, among them, was one activist who has a $1 million Hong Kong dollar bounty placed on their head by the authorities in Hong Kong.
1: Oh, wow. Really is something from a Bond film, Gavin. Then,
12: very
1: Italy's
12: much so.
1: Giorgia Meloni and Donald Trump are fighting about who's more popular.
12: Yes. Well, of course, our own Prime Minister, Sir Keir Starmer, and Donald Trump, the US President, have had spats and arguments online before. But by and large, Sir Keir Starmer's modus operandi has been basically to ignore the barbs and the comments and the criticisms and the nasty little niggles that Donald Trump puts on social media. Not so Italy's Prime Minister, Giorgio Meloni, who has quite simply had enough. So Donald Trump said over the last week that at the meeting of the G7, Giorgio Meloni continually pestered him for a photograph together, asking him over and over for a photograph together. Now, she said afterwards, that is nonsense. I never asked him for a photo. I don't know what he's talking about. Donald Trump then fired back, saying, well, of course, she would say that. Giorgia Meloni's, quote, doing poorly in Italy with her level of popularity. Also said Italy was very poor and negative in its efforts to help America with the war with Iran and trying to prevent Iran from obtaining and developing a nuclear weapon. Now, Meloni hit back and just said, look, these constant unprovoked attacks are senseless. And here's the marvelous quote you will enjoy, Barry. As for my popularity, she continued, being your friend has certainly not helped it, nor does it depend on my relationship with you. My popularity, is none of your concern. I suggest you focus on yours. And, of course, that is a stinging rebuke because Donald Trump's popularity and support within America has absolutely plummeted in the last couple of weeks, and particularly after Iran, and with petrol prices going up and up. And it's rather funny. The Italian foreign minister has cancelled a trip to the US in the next couple of days that was due to take place. And whereas Donald Trump and Giorgia Meloni were always thought to be rather good mates and friendly, and I think she fluttered her eyelids, or at least that's what he thought, and he thinks that she's her number one fan. Well, boy, has times changed. And as we've seen this week, Giorgia Meloni not short in saying to somebody online, oh, just go away.
1: It's like if the cast of Gossip Girl were all presidents and prime ministers. It is. Then, Gav, a surprisingly low number here, believe it or not, and I don't mean to sound nasty around this, but the UK economy has taken a 6% hit from the effects of Brexit. And the reason I'm surprised is because I actually thought that it would be more.
12: Well, these are the analysts, the conclusions of economics and economists within the Bank of England. It is an internal data thing, but it has come out that, yes, apparently Brexit has, in its view, cost thousands of British companies since the referendum a decade ago. Now, data the bank used includes interest rates. The study analysed lost growth by trying to reconstruct how the UK would have grown if it had not voted to leave it. And it found about half the economic hit came from the sheer surprise, because the bank didn't expect Brexit to be voted for, and the uncertainty. But also the rest was from rising trade barriers after the UK left the customs union and the single market with the European Union in 2021. Now, as you can imagine, that's caused some are surprised. You're surprised how little it is. Others are saying, what a complete load of nonsense, because they say this study does not take fully account of the outperformance of the US investment and tech industries or the European energy shock 4 years ago. In other words, world circumstances have also played a part in Britain's rather slow, lagging growth. And therefore, they're just saying, look, you've made these thoughts. The British professor from Stanford University was saying that the growth was fast in the years before Brexit and could have kept up with the US without that disruption. So one professor there arguing that actually this data is misleading and is saying that you can't just come out with these figures and not take other factors into existence. There will be others, you know, that also say, well, okay, so we might not have grown as much as we did, but perhaps in the long run, this will be better for us. Our former Prime Minister Boris Johnson saying in one newspaper, it would be utter madness to rejoin the European Union now and would again cost us considerably more. And Barry, the reason this is all so interesting and the timing is that both of the candidates or likely candidates for the leadership election, back we go to that story to get rid of Keir Starmer, both of those candidates are keen Europhiles. In other words, have both at one time said, I think we've made a mistake. One of them says, I would definitely take us back into the European Union. The other one has been a bit more circumspect. And many people who voted for Brexit are thinking, hang on a minute, are you anticipating just without any consultation taking us back into the European Union? If we voted to go out, surely we should have another vote to whether to stay out or to go back in. And others are saying, do you know what? The damage to this country of voting to go back in would far outweigh any benefits. And one little postscript to all of that, Barry, is European Union will want something back for us to rejoin. And that will be very unpalatable to many. It used to cost us, it was reported, £330 million a week to be in the European Union. And some would say the price of rejoining will be much, much higher.
1: Wow, that's incredible. That's incredible. Lastly, Gav, then, if you're a criminal in the UK, you're allowed to enjoy the World Cup, but you're not allowed to enjoy a drink.
12: Indeed. So the technology works in amazing ways, doesn't it, Barry? And for people whose crimes have been committed because they were drunk or they are alcoholics and have committed a crime, some 5,000 offenders have been fitted with electronic tags. Another 2,500 expected to be given them over the next week or so during the World Cup. And these tags don't just measure where you are. And of course, some criminals are allowed an early release as long as they stay at home. So they know wearing these tags, which you can't get off unless you start to employ electronic saws, which are obviously rather difficult to do on your ankle. Some are saying, OK, as well as that, as well as knowing where an offender is, these tags can also detect the contents of your sweat. And somebody that's been drinking has a different composition of sweat than somebody who has not been drinking alcohol. And so the tags will analyze the wearer's sweat to tell if they've been drinking during the tournament. Some criminals do have a proviso that they must not drink alcohol and so forth, or their crimes were committed with alcohol. And the tech was first introduced 6 years ago and stopped offenders from drinking for 96% of the days that they are tagged. So it does work. And the government has decided if you are an offender and it is the World Cup for football, that is no excuse for you deciding to go down the pub and have some beers or whatever, because it might be the World Cup and you are entitled to follow it and support it and celebrate your country, but you are not entitled to go for a drink.
1: Oh, well, debatable how true that is. Gavin Gray, thank you very much for joining us this morning. I wish you a lovely Sunday further. It is 9:31 and Anthony Teixeira will forgive us for being late for sport.
13: EWN Sport.
14: Good morning, I'm Anthony Teixeira. The Proteas women's hopes of a T20 World Cup knockout spots in the balance as they face off against India this afternoon. They were finalists at the last tournament with only one win from their three matches so far. All-rounder Chloe Tryon has called on the side to keep their fate in their own hands and target a win. A loss would mean that they need others to do their bidding and beat the Indians and the Aussies.
15: Trying to adapt as much as we can. It's going to be really key for us, but it's how quick we can adapt. Just making sure that from goal one we know what to expect. If it's a little bit slower, you know how we can approach it. And yeah, just small things like that. Just making sure we can pick on those small things, because this is a game of margins, and we've got to make sure that they're on top of it.
14: Play begins at 3:30. Before that, the West Indies up against Sri Lanka. In rugby, the Springboks have named their 46-man strong squad for the Nations Championship, which includes six uncapped players: Paul de Villiers, Riley Norton, Ruben van Heerden, Carlos Sadie, Vusi Moyo and Yaku Williams. Speaking after the four-time world champs picked up an 80-31 win over the Barbarians, head coach Rassie Rasmus talked up the exciting young prospects.
16: There's so many talent, and the pipeline is really great, and it's credit to SA Rugby and the structures there, because we're really getting a bunch of players at the top level. When they come into our system, it's like they're not scared. They don't sit there with big eyes, and they're really calm, and I think that's a compliment. So I think it bodes well for the future, and certainly if we don't do well, we can never moan it's SA Rugby's fault or the structure's fault. You know, probably be a coaching thing or a player thing.
14: We also see a return of scrum halves Herschel Yankees, who last played for them in August 2023, and Ambrose Papier, who played his last test in 2018. They start their campaign against England July 4th at Ellis Park. While Ireland have injury concerns, they'll be without captain Caelan Doris and Tommy O'Brien for their Nations Championship mid-year clashes against the All Blacks, Wallabies and Japan. In football, in the past 12 hours at the FIFA World Cup, we've seen a draw between Ecuador and Curaçao, as well as wins for Germany, Japan and the Netherlands. Your evening encounters will see Spain chasing a first win of their tournament against Saudi Arabia, with Belgium meeting Iran. The earliest of those games kicks off at 6 p.m. While in golf, Wyndham Clark heads into Championship Sunday with a 6-shot lead as he closes in on a second US Open title. We have tennis finals throughout Sunday. At the Queen's Club Championship, Francisco Cerúndolo takes on Tommy Paul, while the Halle Open has Taylor Fritz against Francis Tiafoe. Nottingham Open final has Marie Bouchkova up against Emma Navarro, while the German Open sees Jessica Pegula facing Linda Noskova for the title. And the Czechia MotoGP is set for 2 p.m. Ayo Gura starts from pole position. Anthony Teixeira, Eyewitness News Sport.
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1: All right, it's 37 minutes past 9 and it's time to figure out what we're watching with Gail Edmonds. This week, Gail is watching Kylie. Let's have a listen to the trailer.
19: Can I tell you something? Satisfying that, isn't it?
20: And the Grammy goes to...
19: I love it,
20: Kylie!
19: I love the moments around the shop.
21: It's all I want to do, so won't you dance?
19: That feeling of freedom. I hate being boxed in.
22: When you started out, did you mean to be an actress or a singer?
19: I became frustrated.
22: The singing budgie.
23: Singing budgie. Awful, mechanistic.
22: Terrible.
24: How are you feeling?
19: I can't actually speak just yet. I felt removed from my body. I was so scared of what was ahead of me.
1: Sounds like it's going to be riveting, and I think it makes all the difference if you're a Kylie fan, doesn't it, Gail Edmonds? Good morning.
25: Hi, Barry. Yes, I think it is. It does make a difference if you're a Kylie fan, although I'm not necessarily a big Kylie fan. But what I do remember is her breaking through at various points in my life. You know, like her when she first came through in Neighbours in sort of the mid-80s, and she did Locomotion and I Should Be So Lucky. I remember those songs really well. They were sort of... I was quite young at the time, and then sort of teen. And then I just remember her and Jason Donovan. And Neighbours was huge in England. I mean, in 1987, there was a wedding scene between her character and Jason Donovan's character, and 20 million people watched it. I mean, that's a huge number.
1: That's huge. That's massive.
25: Yes. And so it was, and this show is interesting because it's her sort of literally opening her memory box and talking through, and you realize what a lot she, because I think a lot of people probably remember in 2005 when she was diagnosed with breast cancer at the age of 36. Mm. And she had to put aside the fact that she was going to be at Glastonbury that year, and she was on a big world tour called Showgirl, and she had to put it all aside to have her cancer treatment. And 18 months later only, I mean, it was a very short recovery, really, she was back in her show, taking it around the world again. And then she headlined Glastonbury a couple of years ago. And I think that what's interesting is that she actually talks, she's always been quite derided in the press when she was young, and they do some of the press clips from then, and they're quite shocking the way people talk to her and about her, you know, sort of calling her the singing budgie and saying, well, you're nothing but just, you know, bubblegum pop. And it's quite interesting with sort of modern ears to hear that sort of denigration. It's quite unsettling, actually.
1: I'm
25: but
1: sure.

0: about her very sort of deep love for Michael Hutchinson from NXS, who obviously, you know, tragically took his own life. And then there was then the last bit is about her sort of her cancer diagnosis and coming back from that. And now sort of, I mean, she's done 17 albums. She's sold like 80 million records. And although I'm not a big Kylie fan, she's one of those singers who, even if you're not, she is in the periphery. You do know a little bit about her. And this tells you a lot more. And it's really well done. And I found it quite, I sort of started watching it idly and became quite engaged in it. So I think it's well worth it. And you don't feel the 3 hours. It feels worth the 3 hours, put
1: sure,
0: it that way.
1: Sure. I think what they did nicely, and I mean, in true documentary fashion, but they included home movies and personal photographs and new interviews and old interviews. Another person who features in this is Danny Minogue. And it was also it was produced by produced and directed by some really heavyweights.
0: Yes, this is it. I mean, it's really well made, to your point. Like she doesn't just do a sort of fluff job. She really does literally open her own personal memory boxes and she shows things that you would have no access to otherwise, and home movies. And you get quite a big insight into her family life and her sort of interest, a completely random piece of information. Her mother is Welsh and she went over to Australia in 1958 on a sort of immigration boat that, you know, it's one of those programs. And the other people on that boat were the Bee Gees family.
1: That's incredible.
0: So quite interesting that two huge sort of musical stars from England, well, from the UK, ended up in Australia on the same boat. Yeah. Just thought it was quite an interesting tidbit.
1: Just how life works, isn't it? Now, I don't know how SJ always puts it to you, Gail, but I know she always asks, what's your score? What's your rating on this?
0: I would say this is a solid sort of 4 out of 5. It was really engaging. It felt like she shared personal information. As you say, well done with the documentary style, all nicely put together. Definitely a 4 out of 5.
1: Fantastic. Gail Edmonds, thank you very much for that. Kylie, streaming on Netflix now. And like Gail says, the 3 hours kind of flies past you because it's really well produced. It features some names that you will probably have known before. And it tells the very deep and intimate story of Kylie Minogue and her life. Maybe you'd like to watch it.
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1: And on this very special Father's Day edition of the Weekend Breakfast Show, it's time we get to SJ's Sunday playlist. Thank you for the messages that came through. I asked you for songs that have father or dad or papa in the name, and you did send those through. And so thank you so much for that. We're going to listen to those songs now, I think. Yeah. What are we starting with, Dylan? I like Papa Was a Rolling Stone for the start.
4: That is the start, yes.
1: It's a really nice playlist today. Thank you for your suggestions.

It's a beautiful song, that. And thank you for selecting it for SJ's Sunday playlist. We're going to squeeze a little bit more of one in a little bit later. Some of you mentioning that Papa was a Rolling Stone, maybe an interesting choice for the playlist. Look, it had Papa in the name, huh? And that's what we asked for. And it was there, and it's a great song. So thank you very much for sending it through. We played it in any case. Listen, it's been a great pleasure to be here, and I do hope that your Father's Day is going to be very, very, very special. And if you're lucky enough to still have your dad, I hope you'll celebrate Father's Day with him. And if you're not that lucky, well, in that case, we sit in remembrance, don't we? Because that is what we must do on a day like this. I know that the team here in studio will be visiting with their fathers today. I will also be picking up my step-sibling so that we can make the trek through to Royals, so that I can go visit my stepfather and the rest of the family and also spend that Father's Day. It's been a great pleasure to be in your company last week and this week. Thank you so much for having me. And a little bit of a boaster that I wanted to mention. It is Youth Month. And what Prime Media have done, whether intentionally or not, is that on this program today, this morning, one, two, three of us are all under 30. And I think that's quite a boast. I thank the two of you for your work, and we thank Prime Media for giving us a shot to do the things that we do here, because we love to do them. Have yourself a lovely, lovely Sunday in the company of Cape Talk. It is just before 10 o'clock, and I told you that my dad's, one of his favorite songs was My Father's Eyes by Eric Clapton. I played you a little bit of it, and now I'm going to play you the other bit of it. Goodbye.

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1: And it is 10 o'clock. Good morning. I'm Martin Slabbert. The voter registration weekend has been marred by the killing of at least two political party representatives in separate incidents in the Eastern and the Western Cape. Police have confirmed the murder of a ward councillor in Zwide and Klabega last night. It comes after news broke of the fatal shooting of DA activist and by-election candidate Sinivoyo Jokwe. Jokwe was shot dead while returning home after taking part in the DA's voter registration campaign in Dunoon in the mother city. The party says it has suffered a devastating loss, describing Jokwe as a dedicated and effective community activist. And Nkosikona Malinga Mnisi with that story.
2: As police assured South Africans of heightened security for the voter registration weekend, gun violence has claimed the lives of two people described by their parties as valuable members. Eastern Cape police say the 45-year-old ward councillor was gunned down inside his office just before 7 p.m. yesterday. Officers say two armed men burst into an office where a meeting attended by about 10 people was underway. The suspects allegedly ordered those present to hand over their cell phones before opening fire on the councillor and fleeing the scene. Police have launched a manhunt for the suspects and are appealing to members of the public to come forward with information that could lead to their arrest. Meanwhile, tributes from across the political spectrum continue to pour in as calls grow for those responsible for both killings to be swiftly brought to book. Or see Khona Maninga Mnisi, Eyewitness News.
1: The civil society organization Forum for South Africa is calling for stronger immigration enforcement and greater accountability from African governments. The organization says the country's migration challenges stem from governance failures in several countries across the continent. The call comes as ongoing demonstrations against undocumented foreign nationals intensify in parts of this country, with a fast approaching June 30th deadline set by some civic movements for illegal immigrants to leave the country. The leader of FOSA, Tebogo Masilompane, argues that South Africa should not be expected to shoulder the consequences of economic mismanagement, corruption and poor leadership elsewhere.
3: At the same time, we call on the South African government to enforce its own laws decisively and consistently. A sovereign state must have control over its borders, its immigration system, and its rule of law. Failure to do so creates instability, fuels public anger, and risks social conflict.
1: Back to voter registration now, and the Democratic Alliance says it's registering more supporters and potential voters than the ANC in 66 municipalities, according to their latest data. The party says it has also witnessed a surge in requests for online registration assistance in the past 3 weeks. The party gave this update on the voter registration trends in Cape Town on Saturday. Babalo Ndenze was there.
4: The DA says it's already assisted over 215,000 DA supporters to register online before the voter registration weekend even began. The party's campaign team says in this voter registration campaign, the party embraced technology like never before, and this has worked to make it easier for supporters to get assistance. Campaign manager Asher Surupin says getting more supporters registered than the ANC bodes well for the swing vote in many highly contested areas.
5: That means that in these municipalities, more DA supporters are being added to the voters' roll than ANC supporters, making the swing vote in November far stronger. So we entered this election targeting a range of municipalities we considered strategic, where the DA could win outright, or form a DA-led government. This totaled 58 municipalities. We can reveal that being ahead in 66 municipalities is critical.
4: The party also had some praise for the Electoral Commission, saying it created a political environment where contestation can take place peacefully. Babalo Ndenze, Eyewitness News, Cape Town.
1: And the Saldanha Sea Harvest Foundation Health Run has held its marathon a success, with more than 90% participants more than the last event. The race took place yesterday at the Viscus High School in Saldanha here in the Western Cape. Chairperson of the Sea Harvest Foundation, Terence Brown, says more than 1,500 runners, walkers and supporters participated in the race. Brown says the event is a feel-good West Coast community story centered on health, wellness and giving back.
6: This year, with the sponsorship of Sea Harvest, we saw in excess of 1,500 people turning up. It was a major success, a great economic driver for the region.
1: Brown says the marathon is an event that will be a pillar for the Saldanha community.
6: It's going to be an event which is going to be a pillar for the Saldanha community in the sense of employment, in the sense of revenue generation, income for the community. And what was great about it is that there were in excess of 250 Sea Harvest employees and their families either doing the 5K, 10K or 21K.
1: Gauteng is cloudy today with isolated showers and thunder showers. Pretoria peaking at 14, Joburg and Vereeniging at 12. Cape Town a partly cloudy morning and some showers later and a midday high of 23. Your top story in Eyewitness News this hour. The voter registration weekend has been marred by the killing of at least two political party representatives.
0: 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We're dedicating 1 hour to celebrating them through music. 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And they could be next on the Sunday shoutout on Cape Talk.
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1: Okay, so we're starting off nice and strong. The first song I'm dedicating is to my cousin, my best friend, and my birthday buddy. Shout out to all the June babies. She has seen me through every single phase of my life, from childhood into adulthood, in the industry and outside. She is the best person to walk the earth, and there is no one else that I could picture doing life with. Desne, this one's for you from your primo.

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1: 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That is what I learned from NTI. 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
0: A shout out's always better when you're doing it with a song. On the Sunday shout out on Cape Talk.

I hope everyone's having a good time. I know I am. I love music and I love me some good vibes. The last time I did one of these, my mom called me and she said, hey, you better shout me out the next time you get the opportunity to. So here we go. The next song I'm dedicating is to my mama bear. She's the best. She's amazing. I love her with all my heart. And I told her, here you go. Choose a song. And this is the one she chose. Hope you guys enjoy.

If you have just tuned in, you're listening to Sunday Shoutout only on Cape Talk. My name is Braden Bass, and the next song I'm dedicating is to my family over at the Stage Performing Arts Studio. I know times are tough right now, all of us are going through exams, so this song goes out to both lecturers and students. A little Celine Dion to get us through this exam season.

0: 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It's the Sunday Shoutout on Cape Talk.
1: And there we go. 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I hope you guys enjoyed all the selections and dedications. 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And I hope everyone just has a lovely, lovely, lovely winter. Stay warm.
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1: And it is 11 o'clock. Good morning, I'm Martin Slobbert. Western Cape Police Oversight and Community Safety MEC Anru Mare has condemned the murder of community activist and Democratic Alliance ward candidate Sinuvuyo Jokwe. Jokwe was shot and killed in Dunoon last night while returning home after assisting with voter registration activities. Mare described the killing as senseless, saying the community and the country's democracy has been robbed of a committed public servant. Carlo Peterson with that story.
2: Western Cape Police Oversight and Community Safety MEC Andrew Mare has warned against speculation around the motive of Sinuvuyo Jokwe's murder. Mare says all possible motives must be thoroughly investigated and those responsible must be brought to justice.
3: I call on SAPS to leave no stone unturned. The perpetrators must face the full might of the law.
2: Marie also raised concern about ongoing extortion-related violence in Dunoon, saying criminal syndicates continue to intimidate residents and community leaders in the area. Carlo Peterson, Eyewitness News.
1: Staying with that story, and a former ANC ward councillor in Dunoon says the killing of a DA by-election candidate in that area is deeply saddening, regardless of whether it was politically motivated or not. Today is the last day of the voter registration weekend, and South Africa has seen the killing of at least two political figures in separate incidents in the Western Cape and in the Eastern Cape on day one of the weekend registration drive. Police have confirmed the murder of a ward councillor in Zwide and Gqeberha, while DA activist and by-election candidate Sinuvuyo Jokwe was shot and killed in Dunoon last night. The former ANC ward councillor for Dunoon, Thando Dedezane, has condemned the killing in Dunoon.
4: It's quite saddening. I mean, any life taken has got nothing to do with any political affiliation and so forth. At the end of the day, it's a life lost and a life taken, which can't be supported. It should be condemned. Worth being a female, you know, regardless of what affiliation she is, she belongs to, she has worked tirelessly and quite in Dunoon.
1: Police in Limpopo have deployed law enforcement agencies across the province to ensure a safe and orderly day two of the Electoral Commission's voter registration drive ahead of the November 4th polls. Officers are closely monitoring stations and critical areas under a joint operational plan aimed at preventing any violence or disruptions. Police spokesperson Shlulani Mashaba says a suspect has already been arrested in Rakwadi last night for allegedly vandalizing IEC material.
5: The suspect is expected to appear before Sekhukhune Magistrate Court facing charges relating to malicious damage to property and contravention of Electoral Act laws.
1: Changing focus now, on EFF leader Julius Malema says law enforcement agencies should be focused on managing the upcoming immigration protest rather than engaging in public disputes. The South African Police Service and the NPA's Investigating Directorate Against Corruption made headlines last week following a public fallout. IDAC had secured a warrant for the arrest of crime intelligence boss Dumisani Khumalo, but the warrant was never executed. The directorate has since clarified that it did not carry out the arrest after being informed that Khumalo will play a critical role in law enforcement operations on the 30th of June. Malema says police must get their ducks in a row.
6: But if we are going for each other the way they are doing, there will be a level of mistrust. And when there is a level of mistrust, the enemy will infiltrate and destabilize our country. So we think that there ought to be a decisive action. And I believe there was some kind of intervention yesterday.
1: The Health Department says a meeting is set to take place next week at the United Nations to discuss issues surrounding South Africa's HIV/AIDS funding. The US State Department on Thursday told journalists that the funding for the HIV/AIDS programs would be wrapped up. However, the Health Department here in South Africa's Foster Mohale says they have not received any formal communication regarding the matter. Mohale has urged public health facilities to remain accessible to all, including PEPFAR-funded clinics.
7: The issue of HIV and AIDS response funding will be part of the United Nations high-level meeting agenda scheduled to take place on the 22nd and 23rd June 2026, of which Minister of Health Dr. Aaron Tswalidi will participate in the debates in New York.
1: Gauteng will be cloudy today with isolated showers and thunder showers. Pretoria peaking at Joburg at 14, Joburg and Vereeniging at only 12. Cape Town a partly cloudy morning, some showers and thunder showers by the afternoon, and a midday high of 23. Your top story in Eyewitness News this hour. Western Cape Police Oversight and Community Safety MEC Andrew Mare has condemned the murder of community activist and Democratic Alliance ward candidate Sunivoyo Jokwe.
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9: It has gone 5 minutes after 11. We did say a very, very good morning to you and welcome to the show on this 21st day of June of 2026, which is officially Father's Day. My name is Abungile Ndzelendzele. It's wonderful to be in your company. We are together from now up until 3 p.m. this afternoon. This as we sing and dance along to the music, but also we take a one-of-a-kind musical journey. We're talking down memory lane from the 80s, 90s up until now and creating a feel-good factor for you and hopefully putting you into the weekend mode. As we continue, though, to do the singing and the dancing and everything else, I do want to remind you that on the WhatsApp line, that's 072-567-1567. It's where you and I share our deepest happenings. I wanted to say our deepest, darkest. I'm like, no, not Sunday. We're not doing the darkest on Sunday. Nonetheless, I'd love to hear from you. How was your yesterday? Did you enjoy the Springboks game? Were you watching any other games? Were you gardening? And also maybe, just maybe, you want to talk about Sunday lunch? I'm listening. I'm here. Maybe also you want to talk just music. Oh, you want to talk about Father's Day or Dad, Dada, Baba, by blood, bond or circumstance. You know, the ones who are always there in every possible way. I don't know what that way is. Today is their day. How are you celebrating them? And how have you been celebrated? Would love to hear from you. I'm hoping, though, more than anything else, just like I did, you got your butterfly kisses.

0: Gay Talk wishes each and every awesome dad a happy Father's Day.
1: 20 after 11, Sophie Ellie Brock Beto saying music gets the best of me. And it does. It gets the best of us. That's why we are here. Because we get to be taken back, to be transported back, or perhaps to have a wonderful message that we remember having had a long time ago, but we don't hear anymore. Like, hey, I love you. Something like that. And that being said, it is the 21st day of June of 2026. It is the day the world celebrates Father's Day. And somehow, some way, I don't know, well, like any other holiday, it's commercialized, but it's one of those days like Mother's Day, like any other day, where sometimes it's just enough to just go hug someone, give them a kiss, and say happy Father's Day as a daughter, as a son, as a whatever. Yeah. So how did you get your breakfast in bed, by the way? No, I'm not laughing at you. I'm a father also. I didn't get my breakfast in bed because I knew my girls would be mouth open, snoring. Okay, whoa. Girls don't snore, so I was told that by my girls. So mouths open and breathing nicely while they are sleeping. See, I've got this down handled. Happy Father's Day to you. We'll chat more. Did you get your breakfast in bed? Did you? What present have you got? I got two presents, and they were not the best of presents, but nonetheless, that's why I love being a father at times, even though I don't love it today. And I'll tell you more about it after this next couple of songs. But JD says, happy birthday, Abs. Even though I am not one to send texts, I do love listening to you. Thank you very much. And goes on to say, thanks for being a wonderful dad to your girls. Sending much love. Thank you. And by the way, they make it so much easier for me to be exactly that. And then James says, hi, Cape Talk. Can you play I Love You, Daddy by Ricardo and Friends? Well, why not? 23 after 11.
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0: The pedestrians saying stay the night. Celebrating Father's Day today. You are on K-Talk on 567 on the AM frequency. My name is Abongile Nzelenzele. Wonderful to have you on board as the festivities begin earlier. And they are continuing and they will continue deep into the night. Celebrating this big day for all fathers. That being said, we'd love to hear from you on 072-567-1567. How is your Father's Day going? How are you celebrating your father? And by the way, as I've said before, it doesn't have to be blood, it doesn't have to be any specific relationship. As long as you consider that individual a father, then they are a father and they deserve a happy Father's Day. So would love to hear from you.
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2: I suspect that a lot of what we call immoral in South Africa is largely related to survival.
0: Yeah.
2: 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And so then the question is that immoral? They're trying to look after their family. They're trying to provide an education for their children. There are so many people in South Africa who have such limited choices that I think it's a luxury to be able to decide, is this the right thing or the wrong thing? And are my intentions good or are the consequences bad? We're just trying to survive.
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1: 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Back to the beat.
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1: 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Happy Father's Day to each and every dad. From us at Cape Talk.

0: The Springbok Nude Girls with J59. What is a J59? Do you know? Would love to hear from you. 072-567-1567. Playing you just the hits on Cape Talk. Hoping that you are enjoying what is, I believe, a happy Father's Day. Maybe you've received your pair of socks. Maybe you have received your coffee mug. Either way, how's the day going? Would love to hear your thoughts on Father's Day. 072-567-1567. That is the number. Have your say.
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3: And it is 12 o'clock. Good afternoon. I'm Martin Slobbert. South Africans are braving the cold to register to vote at thousands of sites across the country. The Electoral Commission is also urging citizens to use this weekend to confirm and update their details ahead of the 4th of November elections. The Commission says registration has been running smoothly despite some delays at a handful of stations yesterday caused by local community protest action. Police say they are monitoring voting stations across the country to ensure a safe and orderly process. Eyewitness News reporter Nkosi Kona Malingamnisi is in Soweto and joins us live now. Nkosi Kona, what is the atmosphere like there where you are?
4: Well, Martin, we've been driving through a number of areas in South Africa's largest township, and while activity at some stations has been fairly quiet, there are steady streams of people making their way into registration venues. Gauteng, Martin, is among the provinces recording the highest number of applications, according to the IEC's latest figures released yesterday. KwaZulu-Natal and the Eastern Cape are also among the top contributors, reflecting their large populations. By midday yesterday, Martin, more than 330,000 registration applications had been processed. Just over 300,000 of those transactions were completed at voting stations, while the rest were submitted online. Now, the IEC hopes to build on that digital uptake, encouraging South Africans to register and update their details at their own convenience. Early trends suggest young people make up the bulk of applications so far, with both the Commission and political parties hoping to see those numbers increase as the day progresses. Meanwhile, Martin, party agents remain outside voting stations, keeping a close eye on proceedings and encouraging eligible voters to take part in the democratic process. For Eyewitness News, I'm Nkosi Kona Malingamnisi, reporting live in Soweto.
3: And we stay in Gauteng. Political parties are intensifying their campaigns in the city of Tshwane as they aim to emerge victorious in the upcoming local government election. Both the EFF and the MK party conducted oversight visits to voting stations across the capital on Saturday as the voter registration drive got underway. ANC President Cyril Ramaphosa is also expected to lead a party campaign in the capital as part of efforts to garner electoral support. Alfred Ramoshwana with that story.
5: The city of Tshwane, like other metros in the province, has not had an outright winner since the 2016 local government elections. EFF leader Julius Malema has told supporters in Lotus Gardens, west of Pretoria, that the party's goal is to secure an outright victory in the city.
6: As a first prize, we're looking to take over the municipality directly. Local government is not more about ideology. It's about toilets, it's about taps, it's about portals, it's about, you know, basic things.
5: MK Party Treasurer General Brian Molefe, who also visited Garankuwa, says his party also has the same goal.
7: We will take over Tshwane. We will also take over Joburg. We will be the next council of Tshwane will be an MKP council.
5: The IEC's first voter registration weekend will conclude at 5 p.m. today. Alfa Ramshwana, Eyewitness News, Pretoria.
3: Western Cape Police Oversight and Community Safety MEC Andrew Mare has condemned the murder of community activist and DA ward candidate Sinovoyo Jokwe. Jokwe was shot and killed in Dunoon last night while returning home after assisting with voter registration activities. Murray described the killing as senseless, saying the community and the country's democracy has been robbed of a committed public servant. Carlo Peterson has more.
8: Western Cape Police Oversight and Community Safety MEC Andrew Murray has warned against speculation around the motive of Sinovuyo Jokwe's murder. Murray says all possible motives must be thoroughly investigated and those responsible must be brought to justice.
9: I call on SAPS to leave no stone unturned. The perpetrators must face the full might of the law.
8: Marie also raised concern about ongoing extortion-related violence in Dunoon, saying criminal syndicates continue to intimidate residents and community leaders in the area. Carlo Peterson, Eyewitness News.
3: And a punishing heat wave sweeping across much of Europe has prompted a partial alcohol ban in France, nationwide warnings in Germany, and the closure of a soccer fan zone in Spain. This as temperatures climbed towards record levels. France was expecting most of the regions to declare red heatwave alerts on Sunday, with temperatures up to 40 degrees. The public consumption of alcohol at outdoor events has also been banned. Heat alerts were also declared in most of Germany. In Spain, the Football Federation decided to close the fan zone that it had set up in Madrid, meaning that fans will have to watch Spain's World Cup match against Saudi Arabia elsewhere. And speaking of the weather, not nearly as hot in Gauteng today. Gauteng is cloudy with isolated showers and thundershowers. Pretoria peaking at 14, Joburg and Vereeniging at 12. Cape Town, a partly cloudy start to the day, some showers and thundershowers by the afternoon, and a midday high of 23. Your top story in Eyewitness News this hour. 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
1: And I will huff, and I will puff, and I will blow this door wide open. Because it is 6 minutes after 12 on a Sunday afternoon. That is a Father's Day, which is the 21st day of June of 2026. My name is Abongile Nzelenzele. The show you're listening to is called Just the Hits, and there's three ways you can get on board. 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It is the show where we get to Sunday. Sundaying means doing whatever it is you like to do on a Sunday, but you're doing it now while you listen to Just the Hits on Cape Talk. You also get to have a conversation on 072-567-1567. We've been talking about Father's Day. How are you celebrating Father's Day? How's Daddy doing? Is he happy? Did you cook breakfast for him? These are the things we'd love to hear. We continue with the music and your messages.

0: Well, if my baby's got a secret, my baby better tell me about that secret. You know, we are one. 19 after 12. Glad to have you on board. We are cruising nicely. We are Sundaying. Sundaying means talking, or rather talks to you, doing whatever it is that you do on a Sunday, but you do it while you listen to Just the Hits on Cape Talk. Diane says, hello, I would just like to wish all the fathers out there a very happy Father's Day. My father passed away in June of 1990. I still miss him so very much. He was my rock in my life. Diane, thank you for sharing that. And happy Father's Day. And yeah, fathers, mothers, just parents in general. It doesn't matter how old you get. It's just, yeah, they are who they are. Even grandparents, everyone, in fact. You can send your message also on 072-567-1567. We'll be waiting. We'll be listening to hear from you.
1: 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Just the Hits.
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0: The legend, Phil Collins, saying, Susudio. Just say the word. Good to go. Were you that kind of a friend, by the way? You're not the kind of a friend that if you get an invite, so you don't even ask who, when, why, and how. You just go, let's go. When do we go? When do we do this? 31 after 12, 29 before 1, depending on how you like your time. Wonderful to have you on board as we're celebrating this Father's Day. How is your Father's Day? I did promise you that I'll tell you a little bit about my Father's Day. So we went to bed, I think, early because I was shouting too much for the Springboks. So at around about, I think, 1-ish, both twins woke up with a tight chest and started hoosing, coughing properly. And they didn't go to bed up until 4. 4, 5-ish, 4-ish, yes, around about there. So I can't go immediately to sleep. But here's the kicker. The 12-year-old, soon to be 12-year-old, had to be in church at 8:30 because their school decided this Sunday that they were going to serenade some church members with their choir songs. So I also had to go and deliver her at church. So my Father's Day is a Father's Day where there was no breakfast, only coughing, but lots of kisses and hugs and crying and snot, and also just people happy that I took them to church. So, yeah. How's your Sunday going? 072-567-1567. Happy Father's Day.
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0: Womack, Womack, love is calling. Can you hear it? 48 after 12, 12 minutes before 1. How are you doing, Gabe Talk? How's your day going? It is Genevieve saying happy Father's Day to all fathers out there. Lovely music, Abs. Thank you so very much for your message. Also, you at home, what are your thoughts? How are you celebrating Father's Day? And also, I was listening to this conversation. Let's take it ahead. Dropping your kids off at school, but with interesting attire. Guys. We must talk to this. It must be addressed accordingly. What is this thing? What are you guys wearing at school that everyone has to worry about you? What are you wearing at school? I suppose, though, also, once again, you sit there and you think to yourself, come on, man, I'm just dropping off my kid at school. I wonder.
1: Back to the beat.
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3: Sugar Man.

Is it Blue Fly By 2? The song we're finishing this hour. Coming up next, we're celebrating birthdays. We're celebrating Happy Father's Day. We're celebrating all days to be celebrated. See you just after this hour.

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1: Good afternoon, I'm Khumbuzile Thabete. Expelled MK Party members Duduzile Zuma Sambudla and Tlamulo Ndlela believe the expulsion from the organization was illegal and plan to challenge it in court. The pair says they were kicked out of the organization last week on the basis of gross misconduct. The party claims the two participated in planning the funeral of late party member Muzin Chingila, despite being ordered not to. Ndlela, who was the organization's spokesperson, is also accused of holding an unsanctioned media briefing on the 16th of May. Alfara Mushwana has more.
2: Expelled MK Party spokesperson Tlamulo Ndlela says no disciplinary process was undertaken before he and Duduzile Zuma Sambudla were fired from the party. He argues that their immediate expulsion was unlawful and not carried out in accordance with the party's constitution. Ndlela further says that both he and Zuma Sambudla intend to have the decision to expel them taken on review.
3: A member cannot lawfully be removed from an organization in this manner. Any decision taken outside of the procedures prescribed by the constitution is, in our respectful submission, unlawful, invalid, and of no force or effect.
2: Ndlela and MK party leader Jacob Zuma's own daughter are among several party members who've been fired over the past few months. Alfa Ramshwana, Eyewitness News in Sandton.
1: Residents in Soweto say they hope this year's local government elections will deliver leaders capable of addressing long-standing service delivery challenges, particularly frequent power outages that have become a daily reality for many communities. Despite the bitterly cold weather, some residents have turned out at voting stations to register ahead of the municipal elections on 4 November. Voters say Soweto's size, history, and economic significance should place greater pressure on elected representatives to speed up service delivery and improve living conditions. One resident says participating in the democratic process is critical to holding leaders accountable.
4: You're supposed to register and vote and select the leadership at Ove Beregela, because since we voted in 1994, there's nothing good happened. I stress, 31 years, there's nothing happened for South Africa.
1: The killings of two political figures in two separate incidents in the Eastern Cape and the Western Cape this weekend has been widely condemned. Police have confirmed the murder of a ward councillor in Zwide in Gqeberha last night. The 45-year-old was gunned down inside his office. Officers say two armed men burst into an office where a meeting attended by about 10 people was underway. In the Eastern Cape incident, DA activist and by-election candidate Sinovuyo Jokwe was also shot dead on her way home after taking part in voter registration campaign in Dunoon. Police have since launched a manhunt for the killers. Meanwhile, the Good Party has described the incident as an attack on the electoral process. Party's City of Cape Town councillor Jonathan Cupido has called for the swift arrest of the perpetrators.
5: When a candidate can be murdered on a way home from signing up voters, the threat is aimed at all of us who believe elections must be decided by ballot and not bullets.
1: Cupido has called on the IEC and the police to boost safety measures ahead of the local government elections.
5: We call on the South African Police Services to deploy its full capacity. No person should have to weigh their life against the willingness to serve.
1: And finally, Malawians spent Saturday night sleeping at a bus station in Bellville in Cape Town as they waited for buses to transport them home. This amid ongoing anti-illegal immigration protests across the country. Buses travelling to Zimbabwe and Malawi loaded household items onto trailers as men, women and children stood in queues to get their bus tickets. Quentin Mpiala has more.
6: Staff at the long-distance bus station said there weren't enough buses to transport all the Malawians and Zimbabweans back home. Many spent Saturday night cramped into whatever space was available. One of the drivers, Admire Jetty, said many of his passengers were leaving with only small items.
7: Yeah, they are scared of that noise of 30 men. So everyone is decided to go. Small items. They are carrying only small items. Yeah, that's all. Big items, some are leaving them. Some are damning them.
6: Quentin Mgala, Eyewitness News, Bellville.
1: Cape Town, partly cloudy with isolated showers and thunder showers at a high of 23. The top story in EWN this hour: expelled MK party members Duduzile Zuma Sambula and Tlamulo Ndlela believe their expulsion from the organization was illegal and plan to challenge it in court.
0: EWN, in touch, in tune, and independent. 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

0: Good afternoon, I'm Lennox Wasara. We start off with cricket in the international front. It's the Women's T20 that's underway at the Drinks Bank. Sri Lanka were under severe pressure with only a low score of 96 at the loss of 8 against West Indies. And the Proteas women will take to the oval against India in a big Group A contest. South Africa opened their campaign with a loss to Australia. Then they bounced back with a 2-wicket win over Pakistan. And today's challenge is with the unbeaten India side. Let's hear from all-rounder Chloe Tryon ahead of that encounter.
1: Trying to adapt as much as we can is going to be really key for us, but it's how quick we can adapt, just making sure that from ball one we know what we expect. If it's a little bit slower, you know how we can approach it, just small things like that, just making sure we can pick on those small things, because this is a game of margins, and we've got to make sure that we're on top of it at all times.
0: Moving to another international encounter that's underway, Bangladesh continues to play against Australia. The Baggy Greens certainly came up upbeat today, and they dominated their encounter in the third T20, securing a clean sweep with a 7-wicket win in the third and final encounter against the hosts. Moving now to the FIFA World Cup, where it was Denis Undav who broke many hearts after a last-minute goal as Germany overcame Cote d'Ivoire 2-1 in Toronto. He scored a brace for the four-time world champs, who advanced to the round of 32 after that particular result. The Netherlands, keeping their hopes alive, dominated Sweden 5-1. It was Robbie and Gakpo with two goals, while Somerville added his name to the score sheet as it finished 5-1 there. This morning, we woke up to Japan beating Tunisia 4-0, and as Kurosawa, who finished their encounter goalless against Ecuador in that match. Now, moving to international rugby, where Springbok coach Rassie Rasmus was thrilled after his Chargers secured a massive 80-31 win against the Barbarians last night out in Gabega.
2: There's so many talent, and the pipeline is really great, and it's credit to SA Rugby and the structures there, because we're really getting a bunch of players at the top level. When they come into our system, it's like they're not scared. They don't sit there with big eyes, and they're really calm, and I think that's a compliment. So I think it bodes well for the future, and certainly if we don't do well, we can never moan it's SA Rugby's fault or the structure's fault. You know, probably be a coaching thing or a player thing.
0: Wyndham Clark has been sensational at the US Open. The American now holds a 6-shot lead heading into the final round today. He fired a third round level par to stay firmly ahead of the pack, which also includes world's number one Scottie Scheffler, who's in with a chance. To tennis, Francesco Cerundolo battles Tommy Paul in the men's singles final at the Queen's Club. That match will start at 2:30. Lennox Wasara, Eyewitness News Sport.
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4: Talking about sporting activities, the Springboks A team doing well in Gqeberha, also as the Springboks senior men's team also doing well in Gqeberha. So it looks like we're back where we kicked off. Both teams a bunch of winners. Okay, we're not talking rugby. Sports is over. 1:09, that is your time on this 21st day of June. That is Father's Day in 2026. Here's to hoping that you're smiling. Here's to hoping that you're having a fantabulous day. Wabukile Kanzelenzele, that is my name. And here on 567 on the AIM frequency, we are taking a one-of-a-kind musical journey down memory lane. On 072-567-1567. It is time to send many of your happy birthday messages, of your happy anniversary, and of your happy Father's Day wishes. It could be to a loved one, it could be to a stranger, it could be to the whole of Cape Talk, it could be the whole of South Africa or the world. Either way, you would have sent something that echoed through eternity. That being said, we're going to celebrate today's celebrations with 6 songs in a row, all for your enjoyment. Do stay and dance.

0: Alright, Kaifa Semenya, without you, finishing your six in a row. Also played you Mike and the Mechanics, Mozart, Bruno Mars, Gwen, nearly said Stephanie, Gwen Guthrie, and Dolly Parton with 925. Taking us to 25 minutes before we get to the top of the hour, or 35 after one, if you like your time read to you that way. You're listening to Just the Hits, a show that does not and will not assume. A show that's constantly hoping that you're having a hell of a day, that you are smiling, that you are happy, that everything and all your stars are aligned to conspire to let you achieve whatever it is that you dream about, whatever it is that you you hope for others. It's Just the Hits. You're on Cape Talk. Wonderful to have you. Wonderful to have old friends who have not said hello in a long time. Tudi saying Happy Father's Day. Yes, thank you so very much, Tudi. And yes, I'd like to think also that I am a good father. Lovely to hear from you. Teresa B saying, Happy Father's Day. Hope you spoilt rotten. Teresa, I'm hoping, crossing fingers, that when I get home, I'll get more hugs and kisses. Like I said, that's all I'm expecting. But guess what? If I get socks, oh, I'm going to be over the moon. Because I've lost two pairs. I've got two pairs of socks that have lost a pair. You know when one goes missing. I know everyone in that house, no one has the same shoe size as me, so there's no way they would have taken that sock, but I cannot find those two nonetheless. I don't mean to vent. I was simply just saying Happy Father's Day and happy birthday, happy anniversary, happy being you, happy smiling, happy your house, happy your cat, happy your dog. Happy everything. We're just celebrating you as you are Sundaying. Wabungile kanzelenzele, that is my name, by the way, if you have just tuned in on 072-567-1567. We play games from this hour onwards. The game that we're going to be playing now is called Movie Sundays. And this is where I'll give you a quote for today. You will then have to guess from which movie, TV series, or soapy is this coming from. After an intense air battle, it is after two both pilots crash and one utters the words, Welcome to Earth. What is the name of the movie, TV series, or soapy where that line is uttered? Welcome to Earth. 072-567-1567.
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3: 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Let's focus on how do we fix all of the things that are around us and stop focusing on what can't work.
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2: 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We call them dad. 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

0: John, fight fire with the flame. 49 after one, it's time for me to remind you of the game that is called Movie Sundays, where I want to find out where this line comes from. Does it come from a movie, TV series, or soapy? And which one is it, and where? What's the name of that movie, TV series, or soapy? Welcome to Earth. And this comes after the two pilots had been fighting it out in the air. When they both crash, the other utters, "Welcome to Earth." I can tell you, the year was 1996. But was it a movie? Was it a TV series? Was it a soapy? What was its name? 072-567-1567. Hoping you're enjoying the show. Hoping you're enjoying Father's Day.
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It is the Mechanics, Mike and the Mechanics with the Living Years. Oh my goodness. Say it loud, say it clear. You can listen as well as you hear. It's too late when we die to admit we don't see eye to eye. So we might as well just say it now. I don't see eye to eye with you instead of holding you in contempt of life or of court. You know what I mean? 6 minutes before we get to the top of the hour, it's time for me to give you the answer to our movie Sunday's game. Welcome to Earth is the line uttered by a pilot after an intense air battle. Both pilots crash and the other one says, welcome to Earth. Is this a movie? Is this a TV series or is this a soapy? In that case, what is the name of the movie, TV series or soapy? It is Dave Marcus who says Independence Day. Malika says Independence Day. Also, Jess says Independence Day. It is indeed Independence Day. Will Smith's character coming out of his fighter F-16 jet after an intense battle, annoyed, and says, welcome to Earth. Well done. Coming up shortly, we finish this hour, then we do the brain teaser, then we do the warm-up to the brain teaser, and then the brain teaser. We're going to be finishing off now with Tamara Day and saying, what am I to do? I'll see you just after this eyewitness news.

0: Actually, Tamara Day with What Am I To Do? I had to absolutely read this message before we get to the top of the hour. This one, well, I'll start with the one from Mindy. Hi, Team Abs. Happy Father's Day to all the dads there. Thank you so very much for that. This one comes from Donay, who says, Hi, Abongile. I'd love to wish all fathers out there a happy, happy Father's Day. I hope you realize how loved you all are. Yeah. Yeah, yeah. I won't add anything. I'm just saying, you're listening to Just the Hits. You're in Cape Talk. Happy Father's Day. It's wonderful to have you on board, and I'm hoping that if you're a father, you're enjoying your day. If you're celebrating your father, I hope you're giving them lots of hugs and kisses. It's Just the Hits on Cape Talk. See you just now.
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2: Good afternoon, I'm Khumbuzile Thabete. Today marks the last day of voter registrations for the upcoming November 4 local government elections. The Electoral Commission of South Africa has reiterated its call for all eligible citizens to go out and register, update or verify their details. Voter registration stations are set to close at 5 p.m. Puleng Maake has more.
3: The Electoral Commission says the second and final day of the voter registration weekend started strongly today, with registration activities surpassing day one. IEC says more than 90% of registrations are currently being completed in person at voting stations countrywide. KwaZulu-Natal and the Eastern Cape are currently leading with registration numbers, followed by Gauteng and Limpopo. The outcome of the voter registration weekend will be announced during a media briefing tomorrow in Tshwane. Puleng Maake, Eyewitness News.
2: Meanwhile, Soweto residents are urging disillusioned voters and those who have never participated in elections to make their voices heard at the polls. Residents have expressed frustration over the state of the country's largest township, saying they want leaders who will prioritize service delivery and the needs of communities. Soweto falls under the city of Johannesburg, which is currently governed by an ANC coalition, an arrangement many residents have also criticized. EWN's Nkosikhona Malinga Mnisi is in Soweto and joins us live on the line. Nkosikhona, are residents hoping these elections will be a turning point?
4: Indeed, Khumbuzile. Many residents here say they have endured years of poor leadership that has failed to address their daily challenges. Persistent power outages, high levels of crime and unemployment are among the issues driving people here in Soweto to register and ultimately to the ballot box. There's also a strong message from some residents to those who choose not to vote. Khumbuzile, they warn that staying away from the polls only benefits the major political parties and limits the power of communities to demand accountability.
5: So the people who are interested to vote, I can tell them for have us a vote. The vote is for NC.
4: Khumbuzile, with registration stations set to close at 5 o'clock this afternoon, residents in Soweto say they are hoping this year's elections will deliver the change they have long been calling for. For Eyewitness News, I'm Nkosikhona Malinga Mnisi, reporting live in Soweto.
2: At the same time, the killing of two political figures in two separate incidents this crucial weekend in the Eastern and Western Cape has drawn condemnation. Police have confirmed the murder of a ward councillor in Zwide, Gqeberha, last night. The 45-year-old was gunned down inside his office. Officers say two armed men burst into an office where a meeting attended by about 10 people was underway. In the Eastern Cape incident, DA activist and by-election candidate Sinovuyo Jokwe was shot dead on her way home after taking part in a voter registration campaign in Dunoon. Police have since launched a manhunt for killers in both incidents. The Good Party has described the incidents as an attack on the electoral process. The party's Jonathan Cupido has called for the swift arrest of the perpetrators.
6: When a candidate can be murdered on a way home from signing up voters, the threat is aimed at all of us who believe elections must be decided by ballot and not bullets.
2: Cupido has called on IEC and the police to boost safety measures ahead of the local government elections.
6: We call on the South African Police Services to deploy its full capacity. No person should have to weigh their life against the willingness to serve.
2: We shift focus now. Expelled MK party members Duduzile, Zuma Sambula and Tlamulo Ndlela believe their expulsion from the organization was illegal and plan to challenge it in court. The pair says they were kicked out of the organization last week on the basis of gross misconduct. The party claims they participated in planning the funeral of late party member Muzin Chingila, despite being ordered not to. Ndlela, who was the organization's spokesperson, is also accused of holding an unsanctioned media briefing on the 16th of May. Alfara Mushwana has more.
7: Expelled MK party spokesperson Tlamulo Ndlela says no disciplinary process was undertaken before he and Duduzile Zuma Sambula were fired from the party. He argues that their immediate expulsion was unlawful and not carried out in accordance with the party's constitution. Ndlela further says that both he and Zuma Sambula intend to have the decision to expel them taken on review.
8: A member cannot lawfully be removed from an organization in this manner. Any decision taken outside of the procedures prescribed by the Constitution is, in our respectful submission, unlawful, invalid, and of no force or effect.
7: Ndlela and MK party leader Jacob Zuma's own daughter are among several party members who've been fired over the past few months. Alfa Ramshwana, Eyewitness News in Sandton.
2: Your weather, Gauteng is cloudy with isolated showers and thunder showers. Temperatures, Johannesburg and Vereeniging is starting at a high of 12, rather, Pretoria at 14. Cape Town is partly cloudy with isolated showers and thunder showers with a high of 23. The top story in EWN this hour, today marks the last day of voter registrations for the upcoming November 4 local government elections.
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9: Good afternoon, I'm Lennox Wasara. Proteas women are in a must-win match today against an unbeaten India side at the Women's T20 World Cup. With only two teams advancing to the semis, South Africa needs to collect as many points as possible against the best opponents in their group. Proteas all-rounder Chloe Tryon spoke ahead of the encounter, which starts at 3:30.
10: I don't know, it looks like a different wicket. So, we're just going to have to assess it as it goes. But, trying to adapt as much as we can is going to be really key for us. But it's how quick we can adapt, just making sure that from ball one we know what to be expected. If it's a little bit slower, you know, how we can approach it. Just small things like that, just making sure we can pick on those small things.
9: Moving to a live match at the tournament, Sri Lanka were all out for 98 runs and West Indies went 36 at the loss of 2 after 7 overs, needing 63 runs to win from 84 balls. Yesterday, there were wins for Australia, Bangladesh and England. Away from the World Cup now, Matt Henry produced career best figures to help New Zealand win the second test match by 253 runs against England. The three-match series is now level at 1-1. Elsewhere, Australia with a 7-wicket win over Bangladesh to secure a series clean sweep in the T20 format. Wyndham Clark takes a 6-shot lead into the final round after a third round 70. He is on 7 under par. After his round, he expresses disappointment at the low fan turnout on moving day.
11: It was kind of unfortunate that we're finishing in the dark. People weren't really out there because there were some obviously key big moments and it did kind of get a little flat. Yeah, unfortunately, hopefully tomorrow there's a bunch of fans and stuff, but you know, for me, it's still really important and I still felt the moment. It's just maybe unfortunate that there weren't all the people there.
9: Tunisia are out of the FIFA World Cup after 2 games and 2 different coaches at the helm. This morning they lost to Japan 4-0. That's 9 goals conceded by the Eagles of Carthage in their 2 games. Elsewhere, historical point for Curaçao in their first World Cup ever. Finished goalless with Ecuador. Goalkeeper Eloy Rom won the Man of the Match award with 15 saves. That's the most in 90 minutes at a World Cup. And Germany advanced to the round of 32 after a 2-1 win over Cote d'Ivoire. Finally now to MotoGP. Ayo Gora started the Czechia GP from pole position and South Africa's Brad Binder began from 19th on the grid and he will start there and he will look to finish the race in a better position. Lennox Wasara, Eyewitness News Sport.
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0: It is 9 minutes after two. We're in the last and final hour of the show. That is called Just the Hits on Cape Talk with me, Abongile Kanzelenzele. And it's a show where we continue to take a one-of-a-kind musical journey down memory lane. It's a show where we continue to have fun and games. It's a show where we continue to celebrate Father's Day. It is a show where we continue to celebrate you and your wins and things that you're looking forward to in this coming week. Long may you achieve them and long may they last. Thank you so very much for trusting me to take care of you today. On 072-567-1567, this is where all the games shall begin. And of course, today I want to find out that there were reports in 2001 that a certain pizza store in Cape Town completed the longest pizza delivery recorded by flying a pie just over 11,000 kilometers. By the way, the pizza, according to the articles, may have been April Fool's, I'm just saying, it was delivered to a Springbok and Stobo's rugby captain at the time, Corne Khuija. I just want to find out from you, in what country was this pizza delivered to? 072-567-1567.

0: From the Braxton family, Tamara Braxton, talking to the fact that you are the one. We're playing the warm-up round to the brain teaser, and I want to find out from you at home. If you look at the Guinness World Record book, they will talk about a pizza delivery record. And all I want to find out from you at home, which country served as the final destination for the longest pizza delivery in history? This is when a Cape Town pizzeria flew a mere 11,000 kilometers for 2 South African rugby captain, Kone Krige. What is the answer? 072-5671-567.
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0: It's Boys to Men with I'll Make Love to You. 28 after 2, that is your time on this Sunday afternoon. We're playing the warm-up round to the brain teaser. I want to find out from you at home as we talk about South Africa. Which country served as the final destination for the longest pizza delivery in history when a Cape Town pizza place flew a meal just over 11,000 kilometers to South African rugby captain Kone Kruger at the time? Coming in on the WhatsApp line, it is Francois saying Australia. Also, Dean coming in saying Australia. I've got Umaliviwa coming in saying Australia. Thank you so very much for that. And before we get to our next segment, I wanted to read this from Anonymous, saying that, you know, my father died in 1969, my sister 2 years ago, and I've got no children. And when you played The Missing Years, I was reduced to tears. This is from Anonymous. Thank you so very much for that, and thank you for being open for about that. And yes, we did play Mike and the Mechanics. And if you ever wonder, and by the way, it is a song that also, Anonymous, that also gets me, because I don't want to call it regret, but it's a thought that comes out almost daily, having, you know, thinking back on the things I'd love to tell my father also. But I'll just read you some of the lyrics of the song, Mike and the Mechanics, in the Living Years. It says, every generation blames the one before, and all of their frustrations come beating on your door. I know that I'm a prisoner to all my father held so dear. I know that I'm a hostage to all his hopes and fears. I just wish I could have told him in the living years. I wasn't there that morning when my father passed away. I didn't get to tell him all the things I wanted to say. So say it loud, say it clear. You can listen as well as you hear. It's too late when we die to admit we don't see eye to eye.
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3: 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Not voting is not an answer. We must go and vote. But let's think before we vote. Let's vote for people that will bring meaningful change.
2: So go ahead and give us a call on 021-446-0567.
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2: 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Some superheroes don't wear capes. We call them dad. Happy Father's Day from Cape Talk.

0: Rasta Rebels, Islands in the Stream, that is what we are. Abongile Kanzelezele playing you just the hits here on Cape Talk. Looking forward to hearing from you. How's your day going? How are you enjoying Father's Day? Is it everything that it was cracked out to be? Would love to hear from you. 072-567-1567. It is also then time for you and I to play the brain teaser. Here are the rules. If it's your first time on the show today, we are going to read you the brain teaser for the day, and then you will come back to me on the WhatsApp line with what you think is the correct answer to the brain teaser. If the majority of the messages coming in are correct, you win. If they are incorrect, I win. If there's no message at all, it means you do not know the answer. Therefore, I shall default win. If it's a draw, status quo remains. Like yesterday, you continue to be queens and kings of Riddleland. Today's brain teaser is tough, but simple as this. I am always old, but sometimes also new. While I'm never sad, sometimes I'm gray or blue. I am never empty, but only sometimes full. I never push, but I always pull. What am I? I am always old, but sometimes also new. While I'm never sad, sometimes I'm gray or blue, depending. I am never empty, but only sometimes full. I never push, but I always pull. What am I? Yo. Even for me, this one, woo, made the back of my hair stand, and I can taste victory already.
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0: Yeah, it's from the Z. Taller with Burning Bush, taking us to 46 minutes after two. It's time for me to give you a reminder to the brain teaser for the day. That being said, I'm hoping that you are enjoying your day. That being said, we also need to give you a reminder to what I think is an interesting, bit of a tough brain teaser, isn't it? Okay, I am always old, but sometimes also new. While I am never sad, sometimes I am grey or blue. I am never empty, but only sometimes full. I never push, but I always pull. What am I? I am always old, but sometimes also new. While I am never sad, sometimes I'm very grey or blue. I am never empty, but only sometimes full. I never push, but I always pull. What am I? 072-567-1567. I have a feeling today. I have a feeling. Yo, yo, yo.
1: Let's go! Back to the beat.
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0: Gay Talk wishes each and every awesome dad a happy Father's Day.
1: Happy Father's Day indeed, and happy Brain Teaser Day. Can I please have the message? Okay, wait, first, but to be fair, let me first read it out. I am always old, but sometimes also new. While I am never sad, sometimes I am very grey or blue. I am never empty, but only sometimes full. I never push, but I always pull. What am I? Because I know it's one you've heard before, I had to test you. Let's see. Can I get the messages, please? Breathe, breathe, breathe, breathe. The nerves. Dum, dum, dum, dum. We actually need a song, right? Before I give the answer. Not the one I have for the crowning, but something that goes dum, dum, do, do. Okay. You know what I mean? I don't actually have the sound in my head. You know what I mean? Okay. So, answers coming in. The last answer I have is Diane. And the first answer coming in is from Nicola. Nicola. Okay, thank you so very much for that. By the way, before I read this, I need to do this message from Valerie. Talking about Father's Day, also at Anonymous and myself, you know, some of the regrets of, if you got something to say to your pups, good or bad, just clear the air out, say it now. Abongile, thank you for the music. I called my dad to Switzerland. We spoke a while. He wasn't so well. I told him I loved him. He responded, he loved me too, not knowing he passed on a few minutes later. Thank you for sharing that. And Varity saying happy Father's Day all. Thank you so very much for that. The Brain Teaser. I am always old, but sometimes also new. While I'm never sad, sometimes I'm grey or blue. I am never empty, but only sometimes full. I never push, but always pull. What am I? 072-567-1567. Let me refresh. The last message is from Ronald Sobotka. All right. Let's check. Nicholas says, it's the moon. Thank you. Valerie B. says, it is a motor car. B says it is the moon. Les says it's the moon. Danny also says it's the moon. Hildegard says the answer to your Happy Father's Day, Abs, the answer to the riddle is the moon. Diane also says it is the moon. For the Brain Teaser, Happy Father's Day to you. Regards. Thank you. Thank you so very much for that, Diane. Ronald Sobotka says it's a pulley. The answer that I was looking for. This is our kings. A born. The answer I was looking for is the moon. Once again, you edge me out. Well done. Congratulations. And I hope you enjoy your kingdom for this next week. But I will see you on Saturday next week with a new Brain Teaser. Long live you, the queens and kings of Redland. I'm happy for you. These are happy tears. Come on, yeah.

Ronan Keating allows us to part ways. Do not go away. The music continues here on Cape Talk. But from my side, Webungile Kanzelenzele, Happy Father's Day, Cape Talk. And as always, do stay blessed.

0: This is EWN.
1: Good afternoon, I'm Khumbuzile Tabete. The Electoral Commission of South Africa says more than 90% of eligible voters who registered during this weekend's registration drive for the November local government elections did so in person at voting stations across the country. The Commission says KwaZulu-Natal and the Eastern Cape are currently recording the highest registration activity followed by Gauteng and Limpopo. IEC CEO Sy Mamabolo says South Africans who have not yet registered or need to update their details today have until 5 p.m. to do so.
2: Online registration remains available beyond the weekend as an additional modality of registration. The Commission will announce the outcome of the voter registration weekend at a media briefing on Monday, 22nd June 2026 at 1400 hours at Election House in St. Children.
1: In the Western Cape, the IEC says voter registration is proceeding smoothly so far. Carlo Peterson has more.
3: IEC Electoral Officer Michael Hendrickse says all of the province's 1,623 voting stations opened on time yesterday. He says operations went ahead with minimal disruptions.
4: Here and there were one or two errors with the machines, but those were specifically at one or two stations, and we managed to roll those back and out again. So overall, the performance of the voting management devices, the staff, etc., operationally we did very well for this weekend.
3: Responding to safety concerns following the murder of Democratic Alliance ward candidate Sinovoyo Diokwe on her way home from a voting station in Dunoon last night, Hendrickse says the IEC is working closely with police to prevent crime at voting stations. Carlo Peterson, Eyewitness News at the IEC Provincial Office in Balvo.
1: In Soweto, residents are urging disillusioned voters and those who have never participated in elections to make their voices heard at the polls. Many have turned out for this weekend's voter registration drive ahead of the local government elections later this year. Residents have expressed frustration over the state of the country's largest township, saying they want leaders who will prioritize service delivery and the needs of communities. Soweto falls under the city of Johannesburg, which is currently governed by an ANC coalition, an arrangement many residents have also criticized. Persistent power outages, high levels of crime and unemployment are among the issues driving people to register and ultimately to the ballot box. In other news, less than a week after their expulsion from the MK party, Duduzile Zuma Sambula and Nhlamulo Ndlela say they're preparing to challenge their dismissal in court. Ndlela, the party's former spokesperson, and Zuma Sambula, the daughter of party leader Jacob Zuma, were expelled for alleged gross misconduct. The party accuses the duo of participating in activities that were not authorized by its national leadership. Addressing a media briefing today, Ndlela said their removal from the party was unlawful and was not in accordance with the party's constitution.
5: We reserve all our rights, including the right to seek the review and setting aside the purported expulsions and any related decisions arising therefrom. We further reserve the right to institute legal proceedings for defamation and any other appropriate relief in respect to the statements published about us that are false, unsubstantiated, and damaging to our reputations.
1: And finally, two suspects arrested in separate firearms-related incidents in Grassy Park and Manenberg are expected to appear in the Wynberg Magistrates Court in Cape Town tomorrow. The pair were arrested during an anti-gang unit operation in the two areas. The arrests come days after deadly shootings rocked both communities. Mihle George has more.
6: Four people were killed in Grassy Park, while one person died and several others were injured in Manenberg. This included an on-duty police officer. Police have not confirmed any link between the firearm arrests and the recent shootings. They say during the arrest, they also confiscated a 9mm pistol and a 38 revolver. Both weapons had their serial numbers removed. The two suspects will make court appearances on Monday, facing charges of possession of prohibited firearm and the illegal possession of ammunition. Mihle George, Eyewitness News.
1: Your weather: Gauteng is cloudy with isolated showers and thunder showers. Your temperatures: Johannesburg and Vereeniging at a high of 12, Pretoria at a high of 14. Cape Town is partly cloudy with isolated showers and thunder showers with a high of 23. The top story in EWN this hour: the Electoral Commission of South Africa says more than 90% of eligible voters who registered during this weekend's registration drive for the November local government elections did so in person at voting stations across the country.
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7: Good afternoon, I'm Lennox Wasara. Proteas women have all to play for in the next 25 minutes as they face an unbeaten India side at the T20 World Cup. All-rounder Chloe Tyron is feeling confident ahead of that match.
8: Yeah, a lot of conversations. Obviously, didn't start the comp the way we wanted to. Just wanting to play to our full capabilities, what the team can bring. The brand of cricket that we play is very aggressive. We can't really focus on what has happened now. It's how we can improve. Probably haven't played our best cricket. Still got over the line against Pakistan, but still a little bit nervy. So how can we still play our best cricket moving forward? So still really positive.
7: In today's result, West Indies remain unbeaten after smashing Sri Lanka by 5 wickets. In rugby, Springbok coach Rassie Rasmus has named a 46-man squad featuring 6 uncapped players for the inaugural Nations Championship, including the likes of Paul de Villiers, Riley Norton, Ruben van Heerden, Kalu Sadi and Vusi Moyo, as well as Jakob Williams. South Africa will open their campaign against England on the 4th of July at Ellis Park.
9: We know what we have in them and we know how they understand our game plan. So it's difficult to sometimes pick from franchise form, if you know what I'm saying. It's difficult because you don't know the setup, the team spirit, what happened in that week. Are the guys all in sync? Are they all happy? You know, so
7: France beat South Africa 2-1 in the final of the FIH Hockey Nations Cup last night. Midfielder Samkelo Mvimbi says it's not all lost.
10: I'm pretty happy about how we finished the game. We could have sort of equalized at the end and taken it to a shootout, but it didn't happen. Pretty disappointing, but yeah, pretty proud of the boys for the whole week as well.
7: Moving to the FIFA World Cup, where Tunisia sacked their coach Sabri Lamouchi in their first game, where they lost 5-1 to Sweden. They then appointed a new coach, Renard, who then lost 4-0 to Japan in his debut this morning, and Tunisia out of the World Cup. Germany finding a way against a tricky Cote d'Ivoire side. It finished 2-1 as the Germans advanced to the round of 32. Ecuador and Curaçao played to a goalless draw. Curaçao with their first point ever at a FIFA World Cup. And finally, in MotoGP, Marc Marquez with back-to-back wins after finishing in pole at the Czech GP ahead of Aya Ogura and Pecco Bagnaia. South Africa's Brad Binder finished in 12th place after initially starting from 20th on the grid. Lennox Wasara, Eyewitness News Sport.
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0: This is EWN.
1: Good afternoon. I'm Khumbuzile Thabete. Two men associated with a well-known political party have been shot dead in Bekkersdal on Gauteng's West Rand. Police have confirmed to EWN that the bodies of the two men were discovered with multiple gunshot wounds after residents reported hearing gunfire. The killings mark the third incident involving politically active individuals since the start of the voter registration weekend. Nkosikhona Malinga Mnisi reports.
2: While EWN knows which political party the two men were associated with, police are yet to publicly identify the organization. Authorities say the victims, aged 38 and 48, were found in X section of Bekkersdal. Gauteng police spokesperson Dimakatso Nebuwuri.
3: The police are investigating a murder case after two people were shot dead in X section in Bekkersdal on the evening of the 20th of June 2023. No suspects have been arrested as yet, and the motive of the shooting is subject to police investigation.
2: This weekend, an Eastern Cape councillor was gunned down in Gqeberha, while a Cape Town by-election candidate also lost her life. Meant to encourage South Africans to register to vote for this year's local government elections. Or see Khona Malinga Mnisi Eyewitness News.
1: Meanwhile, the Democratic Alliance has put up a 50,000 rand reward for information regarding the murder of its by-election candidate in Cape Town, Sinovuyo Jokwe. 48-year-old Jokwe was making her way home from a voter registration station yesterday when she was shot. While the motive behind her killing remains unknown at this stage, police have launched a manhunt for her killers. DA spokesperson Karabo Gagau says those who can assist police with crucial information to crack the case will be financially rewarded.
4: Given the time of day which this sad incident happened, which is why we're offering 50,000 rand reward as the party for credible information that can assist us and assist the police, you know, in bringing those perpetrators to book.
1: At the same time, the Electoral Commission of South Africa says more than 90% of eligible voters who registered during this weekend's registration drive for the November local government elections did so in person at voting stations across the country. The commission says KwaZulu-Natal and the Eastern Cape are currently recording the highest registration activities, followed by Gauteng and Limpopo. IEC CEO Sai Mamabolo says South Africans who have not yet registered or need to update their details today have until this hour to do so.
5: Online registration remains available beyond the weekend as an additional modality of registration. The Commission will announce the outcome of the voter registration weekend at a media briefing on Monday, 22nd June 2026 at 1400 hours at Election House in St. Churin.
1: The IEC in the Western Cape says voter registration is proceeding smoothly so far. Carlo Peterson has more.
6: IEC Electoral Officer Michael Hendrickson says all of the province's 1,623 voting stations opened on time yesterday. He says operations went ahead with minimal disruptions.
7: Here and there were one or two errors with the machines, but those were specifically at one or two stations, and we managed to roll those back and out again. So overall, the performance of the voting management devices, the staff, etc., operationally we did very well for this weekend.
6: Responding to safety concerns following the murder of Democratic Alliance ward candidate Sinovuyo Jokwe on her way home from a voting station in Dunoon last night, Hendrickson says the IEC is working closely with police to prevent crime at voting stations. Carlo Peterson, Eyewitness News at the IEC Provincial Office in Balvo.
1: And finally, less than a week after their expulsion from the MK party, Duduzile Zuma Sambula and Ramulo Ndlela say they're preparing to challenge their dismissals in court. Ndlela, the party's former spokesperson, and Zuma Sambula, the daughter of party leader Jacob Zuma, were expelled for alleged gross misconduct. The party accuses the duo of participating in activities that were not authorized by its national leadership. Addressing a media briefing today, Ndlela said their removal from the party was unlawful and not in accordance with the party's constitution.
8: We reserve all our rights, including the right to seek the review and setting aside the purported expulsions and any related decisions arising therefrom. We further reserve the right to institute legal proceedings for defamation and any other appropriate relief in respect to the statements published about us that are false, unsubstantiated, and damaging to our reputations.
1: Your weather for tomorrow, Gauteng will be partly cloudy with temperatures. Johannesburg starting at a low of 7, peaking at 16. Vereeniging at a low of 8, peaking at 17. Pretoria at a low of 9, peaking at 18. Cape Town will be cloudy with isolated showers and rain accompanied by northwesterly winds with temperatures starting at a low of 15, peaking at 17. The top story in EWN this hour, two men associated with a well-known political party have been shot dead in Bekkersdal on Gauteng's West Rand. Police have confirmed to EWN that the bodies of the two men were discovered with multiple gunshot wounds after residents reported hearing gunfire.
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9: Good afternoon, I'm Lennox Wasara. We start off in Manchester where we have a live T20 match from the Women's World Cup. South Africa was sent to field first by India. After six overs, India won 60 at the loss of two wickets from the Proteas. Those wickets from the Proteas came from Marzan Kopp and Shabmin Ismail. Earlier, West Indies overcame Sri Lanka by five wickets. Away from the World Cup, New Zealand secured a 253-run win over in their second test match to level the series 1-1 against England. The decider will be on Thursday. To rugby now, the Springboks have ticked off all their boxes in preparations ahead of the Nations Championship after they beat Barbarians last night 80 points to 31. Rassie Rasmus has already named a 46-player squad for the inaugural competition starting on the 4th of July at Ellis Park, where they'll battle against England. He has Rassie reacting on yesterday's performance.
10: I think the cohesion wasn't 100%, to be honest with you. And then, yeah, we scored 80 points, which is nice. But we also know the Barbarians are a team that were flounced together. They had three training sessions. So also makes it difficult to analyze them and know what they're going to bring to the party. And they certainly score four or five really great tries. So we'd like to eliminate that and be better as a unit when we play England.
9: To the racetrack now, Mark Marquez has done it. He has secured back-to-back victories after winning the Czech GP, doing so ahead of Ayagora and Pecco Bagnaia, a win that enables the Ducati rider to relaunch his championship bid, while South Africa's Brad Binder ended the race in 12th place after starting from 20th. Here is Marquez.
11: Yeah, it was a difficult race, especially because I would say unexpected. I knew, and I said to you in the grid, that I had the pace of the first top four riders, but I didn't expect to be the fastest one. I know that the first lap was really important, and for that reason I attacked quite aggressive on turn 1, 2, 3. I was able to be there, always trying to overtake Pecco, but it was difficult.
9: Over to live tennis action. We've got two finals underway. We'll start at the HSBC Championship at the Andy Murray Arena, where it's currently the encounter where Tommy Paul won the first set over Francesco Cerundolo. Play in the second set with Cerundolo leading there. Moving to the Tyrrell Woodman Open, where we've got Taylor Fritz, who is trailing Francis Tiafoe in the first set. It's 4-3 as play continues over there. We wrap up now in New York and the golf course, where Wyndham Clark has a solid six-shot buffer at the top of the leaderboard of the U.S. Open. This ahead of the final round. Lennox Wasara, Eyewitness News Sport.
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2: Michael Motaung represents South African Lawyers and Allied Workers Union, embarking on a strike. And Judy Care lawyers are going to be used while you're embarking on the strike action. What is a Judy Care lawyer?
3: Judy Care practitioner is qualified attorney who is in private practice. Let's take an example, the well-known case of Senzo Meiwa. Those attorneys who are there, they are Judy Care attorneys, meaning they are private, but legal aid use their services.
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0: Dave Talk and the rest of the city are all ears.
2: I think it's very important that we vote, but before we vote, let's do our homework. There are people that have been voting for a number of years, and they didn't deliver. So it's that time that we vote somebody else. Not voting is not an answer. We must go and vote. But let's think before we vote. Let's vote for people that will bring meaningful change.
0: So go ahead and give us a call on 021-446-0567.
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1: Good evening. I'm Khombozile Thabete. The Home Affairs Department says operations during the voter registration weekend ran smoothly, with thousands of South Africans visiting their offices to apply for and collect smart ID cards. According to the department, 6,000 new smart ID card applications had been processed by this afternoon, while about 3,700 cards were collected. It says only 115 temporary ID certificates were issued, indicating that most citizens already have valid identification documents. Spokesperson Thulani Mavuso is encouraging South Africans to continue collecting their smart IDs even after the voter registration weekend.
2: The volumes of green ID book is very low. So the ones that I think citizens are collecting the most are the smart ID cards. So we encourage people to continue to come to our offices to collect.
1: The IEC in the Western Cape has assured voters that safety at voting stations in the province is being effectively managed by the Provincial Joint Operational and Intelligence Structure. This follows the murder of community activist and Democratic Alliance ward candidate Sinovuyo Jogwe in Dunun on Saturday. Jogwe was shot dead while returning home after assisting with voter registration activities. Carlo Peterson has more.
3: IEC Electoral Officer Michael Hendrickses says the Provincial Joint Operational and Intelligence Structure is keeping a close eye on voting stations ahead of the local government elections. The Policing Alliance is mandated to identify and monitor potential hotspots and investigate election-related crimes.
4: Every death diminishes us, but yes, we work very closely with African Police Services through the Prof Joints, who also pull in the local law enforcement, etc. So overall, we have been able to manage successfully the overall safety situation.
3: Hendricks says while incidents of crime will happen, the IEC is satisfied with the arrangements it has with the Provincial Joint Operational and Intelligence Structure. Carlo Peterson, Eyewitness News.
1: Please note voter registration stations officially close at this hour. Meanwhile, the Democratic Alliance has put up a 50,000 rand reward for information regarding Jogwe's murder. While the motive behind her killing remains unknown at this stage, police have launched a manhunt for her killers. DA Western Cape leader Tertia Simmons says those who can assist police with the information to crack the case will be financially rewarded.
5: Given the time of day which this sad incident happened, which is why we're offering 50,000 rand reward as the party for credible information that can assist us and assist the police, you know, in bringing those perpetrators to book.
1: Two men associated with a well-known political party have been shot dead in Burgersdal on Gauteng's West Rand. Police have confirmed to EWN that the bodies of the two men were discovered with multiple gunshot wounds after residents reported hearing gunfire. Their killings mark the third incident involving politically active individuals since the start of the voter registration weekend. Nkosikhona Malinga Mnisi reports.
6: While EWN knows which political party the two men were associated with, police are yet to publicly identify the organization. Authorities say the victims, aged 38 and 48, were found in X section of Burgersdal. Gauteng Police spokesperson Dimakatso Nebuwuri.
7: The police are investigating a murder case after two people were shot dead in X section in Burgersdal on the evening of the 20th of June 2023. No suspects have been arrested as yet, and the motive of the shooting is subject to police investigations.
6: This weekend, an Eastern Cape councillor was gunned down in Gqeberha, while a Cape Town by-election candidate also lost her life. The three incidents have cast a shadow over a weekend meant to encourage South Africans to register to vote for this year's local government elections. Or see Konama Malinga Mnisi, Eyewitness News.
1: And finally, two suspects arrested in separate firearm-related incidents in Grassy Park and Manenberg are expected to appear in the Wynberg Magistrates Court in Cape Town tomorrow. The pair were arrested during an anti-gang unit operation in the two areas. The arrest came days after deadly shootings rocked both communities. Mihle George reports.
8: Four people were killed in Grassy Park, while one person died and several others were injured in Manenberg. This included an on-duty police officer. Police have not confirmed any link between the firearm arrests and the recent shootings. They say during the arrest, they also confiscated a 9mm pistol and a 38 revolver. Both weapons had their serial numbers removed. The two suspects will make court appearances on Monday, facing charges of possession of prohibited firearm and the illegal possession of ammunition. Mihle George, Eyewitness News.
1: Your weather for tomorrow: Gauteng will be partly cloudy with temperatures. Johannesburg starting at a low of 7, peaking at 16. Vereeniging at a low of 8, peaking at 17. Pretoria at a low of 9, peaking at 18. Cape Town will be cloudy with isolated showers and rain accompanied by northwesterly winds, with temperatures starting at a low of 15, peaking at 17. The top story in EWN this hour: the Home Affairs Department says operations during the voter registration weekend ran smoothly, with thousands of South Africans visiting their offices to apply for and collect smart ID cards.
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9: Good afternoon, I'm Lennox Masara. How about we start off in Manchester for a live T20 Women's World Cup contest between the Proteas women and India. India opted to bat first, and let us look at the latest from there. It's currently after 19 overs, where India on 153 at the loss of 6 wickets. It's Shabmin Ismail who's taken 2 wickets. Marzan Kapp, Ayabonga Kaka, Nonkele Gomlaba and Nadine de Klerk with 1 each. Earlier, the West Indies overcame Sri Lanka by 5 wickets pretty comfortably in that contest. Elsewhere, Australia with a series clean sweep against Bangladesh in the T20 format, and New Zealand have levelled the series against England ahead of their deciding test on Thursday. It's 1-1 there. To the FIFA World Cup, one game coming in just an hour. Spain will take to the field against Saudi Arabia. The Spanish giants are looking for a victory, the first one in the tournament. So to come at 9 o'clock, it'll be Belgium who face Iran, and Uruguay who meet Cabo Verde in the midnight contest. Graham Potter was left frustrated after his Sweden side lost 5-1 to the Netherlands.
10: We're obviously disappointed with the first period of the game, for sure, whether it was just an experience that we needed to go through. It was a big game, a big occasion, and I think with a young, sort of developing team, maybe that was a challenge for us. But nevertheless, I thought the Netherlands played really well. I thought they attacked well, they were clean with everything they did, so they made it difficult for us.
9: Germany are through to the round of 32 after edging Cote d'Ivoire in a tough match. It finished 2-1 last night. Springboks captain Siya Kolisi has backed Bafana Bafana ahead of their final group game against South Korea on Thursday. Kolisi was speaking after his side thrashed the Barbarians 80 points to 31 last night, winning the Yes Play Cup.
11: It was a tough first loss. You know, they weren't really happy, but the way they answered the second game, amount of attacking they did, but they just couldn't get the opportunity and fought till the end and obviously got the penalty. I really believe they have it in them. We don't always get it right. Like our first game in the World Cup, we lost against New Zealand. So we just need to get behind them, because I know for a fact that Ronwen and his team are giving their best at all times.
9: To MotoGP now. Mark Marquez won the Czech GP, making it back-to-back wins for the Ducati rider. South Africa's Brad Binder finished in 12th place despite starting from 20th. Let's move now to tennis, where Tera Woodman Open champion for 2026 is Francis Tiafoe. That's after beating Taylor Fritz. It was 6-4 and 6-4. A look at a live contest now out at the Queen's Club, where it's Tommy Paul who is playing against Francesco Cerundolo. They've both won a set each with play now in the third set. At last glance, it was 2-2 there. Lennox Wasara, Eyewitness News Sport.
0: Settle in. And set up for a mellow time of jazz and beyond.
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ay. 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Ay, in this Father's Day. Ay, man, ay. Happy Father's Day to Abdullah Ibrahim, manay ko, and all the fathers. Ay, asto no teba matubo man! Ay! Ay, unketa, man. Ay. This is Theo from A to Tuza, also known as Uhuru Soul. Thank you so much.

Jazz and Beyond, 702 and Cape Talk. With me, Notemba. Welcome to a very special and it's not going to be solemn. It's not going to be sad. It's going to be celebratory because we are celebrating South Africa's jazz pianist, composer, improviser. We're celebrating a man who cast a spell on audiences all over the world. And I'm talking about Abdullah Ibrahim, who passed at the age of 91 and definitely was among the first musicians from this country to achieve and sustain a major reputation with the international jazz audience and listeners around the world. You know, in small clubs at first, later in the grandest of concert halls, and everybody fell under the spell of his compositions and improvisations, of course, and his music just took a sophisticated, right? Absolutely sophisticated idiom. And wow. And all of this just originated by his descendants, you know, the Africans, and definitely reinfused into his what made him, you know, or made his primal warmth. Abdullah Ibrahim on Jazz and Beyond. That's what we're going to be doing in the first hour. Thank you, Theo Eduduza, with that absolutely wonderful a voice note that kicked off. And by the way, yes, we are taking all your voice notes in this first hour that are dedicated to paying tribute and celebrating the life of Abdullah Ibrahim. 0727021702 is the number for our 702 listeners, and 0725671567 for our Cape Talk listeners. And in this hour, what we're going to do as part of paying tribute to the man is we're going to play out snippets of an interview that I did with Abdullah Ibrahim back in 2016. And this was a conversation where him and I talked about many things of significance. And by the way, this conversation was done while I was at Metro FM. Yes, I was doing a show on Metro FM at the time. And because Metro FM and 702 are not insecure about their brands, that's why I'm able to play out that interview. So you're going to hear the full interview on YouTube and our Prime Media Plus. But during the show today, you are going to hear snippets of that interview. This is where he talks about life. He talks about death. Yo, he talks about inspiration, things that inspire him. He talks about the youth on that interview. He talks about record labels and his relationship with them. He talks about you, the audience. He talks about Kipimwikizi. He talks about his view on South African radio. And remember the time when there was 90% local at SABC? He talks about that. He talks about his daughter. He talks about rap music. He talks about the jazz pistols. He talks about a lot of things in that interview. But tonight, we're just on 702 and Cape Talk, we're just going to hear snippets of that. The full interview is going to be available just immediately after the show. And of course, taking your voice notes and your WhatsApp messages as well in tribute to Abdullah Ibrahim. And of course, accompanying that has to be his music. Wozamtwana was the track you first heard, taken of the album African Magic from back in 2002. And you do know that he did do a song which is one of the most celebrated and defining compositions, a song which he recorded in 74, during his expatriate days, or should we say exile, in Swaziland, which is now called Eswatini. And it's a song titled Blues for a Hip King, which he dedicated to King Sobhuza II at the time.

Jazz appreciators of 702, greetings to you, Molweni, Lochani, Dumelang, Yabingelela. My name is Sibusiso Mashiluane. I'm a jazz pianist, composer, and a lecturer here at the University of KwaZulu-Natal. I'm also a current sitting president at the SAJE, which is a South African Association for Jazz Education. As we bid farewell to one of our greatest musical elders, Ubabu Abdullah Ibrahim, I am reminded that even while living and performing on the world's greatest stages, he never lost sight of home. It is important to note that he started to look to South African musical identities at the time when American jazz was often regarded as a model to follow. Babu Abdullah Ibrahim showed us that our own stories, our own histories, and our own communities were worthy of artistic expression. His music leaves us with an enduring lesson that the sound of home is one of the greatest gifts an artist can offer the world. May his soul rest in peace. May his music continue to guide generations to come. Inkosi Ibusisi.

0: Dumela sis Nothemba. Oh, unshaya phezulu with Uncle Abdullah Ibrahim's song, jazz music. Oh, I love him. May his soul rest in peace and rise in eternal glory. Thank you so much for a good start. Auntie C, thank you.
1: Sis Nothemba Madumo, good evening, good evening, good evening. Oh my word, oh my word. What a way to start a late evening Father's Day. Listen, I'm driving for a work strategic retreat. I wanted to tell you, I spent the past 3 hours indulging and reminiscing on Abdullah. We had a live session on TikTok. It started at 1. I think it ended around 3. We were just going over many beautiful work that he's done. There were people that attended live music where he was featured or his shows. It was amazing. I think, wow, I'm going to have a brilliant evening, I see. Thank you so much, Jazz and Beyond. Zakele from Centurion. And happy Father's Day to everyone.

0: Abdullah Ibrahim, Blues for a Hip King. He was a hip king himself, don't you think? It is Jazz and Beyond on 702 and Cape Talk. And of course, I see your voice notes coming in fast and furious on 072-702-1702 or 072-567-1567. Please, please, please, please, please, please make sure that your voice notes are not long. They must be less than a minute, otherwise we're not going to be able to play all of them. But thank you for the messages as well that are coming up. Dr. Phil Mahuma also celebrating Abdullah Ibrahim, saying, wow, rest in peace, Abdullah Ibrahim. Solemn and befitting introduction. You clearly loved, loved, loved that. That was Mtwana. It's a lot of people's favorite. And then Vuyani Ngobo says, hey, Notemba, he definitely did cast a spell. A giant has fallen. And also a message from Iut Machinyantimbi in Deep Kloof Extension says the passing of Abdullah is like an end of an era. He says, Woza Mtwana, Blues for a Hip King, was part of the early influence I got during my high school. He had a full life and we cannot cry about him, but instead we're celebrating his full life because he lived his life to its fullest. He also had a huge impact on our struggle. Lala ngoxolo, Baba Abdullah. Beautiful message there from you would absolutely love that. Remember that you can also share your experiences if you did meet him, and maybe you took pictures with him. What did he say to you? Did he give you an absolutely impactful message or so? But I'll tell you, in my conversation with him in 2016, and of course I have spoken to this maestro several times throughout my career as a jazz radio host, but the last time I spoke to him, 2016, when he was in South Africa for the Jazz Epistles reunion performance. Remember when he was here then and he performed with Hugh Masekela and Brajona Skwangwa, who were the remaining members of the group, who sadly have also passed on. I must warn you that my conversation with him was full of giggles and laughter. It's a conversation which was meant to last 20 minutes, but it ended up almost an hour. Because, you know, when you're talking to Abdullah, first of all, you must know that you have to throw away all your prepared questions in the dustbin. And you just have to follow his spirit, his brilliant mind, and also these gems of wisdom and history and philosophy that he always drops. And I just wanted to, as we start, listen to the first clip I'm going to share with you. Remember, the full interview is going to be available just after the show on 702 Prime Media Plus, as well as on YouTube as well. This first clip, this is when he briefly talks about inspiration and expression.
1: Talking about, you know, expression, you know, how do you express your inspiration in music or in life? What, how do you express what you're inspired by, or even better, what inspires you?
2: Well, we are all inspired, you see. Everything is inspired. Inspired, right?
1: Mm-hmm.
2: So inspiration is what comes into
1: in,
2: you.
1: Yeah. Mm-hmm.
2: Right? What you digest from that inspiration that comes into you, how you digest that and how you formulate it to express it.
1: Mm-hmm.
2: This is what the key. So for us, whatever we do is 10% obvious and 90% is hidden, instead of 90% obvious and 10% hidden. So in terms of inspiration, what do we are all inspired? It is how we digest and resolve and expire that inspiration.
1: And how does Abdullah Ibrahim do it?
2: Practice, practice, practice, practice, practice. Train, train, train, train.
1: Until your fingers hurt.
2: There are no shortcuts.
1: Until,
2: it's not even a shortcut. It's a joy.

0: Jazz and Beyond, 702 Cape Talk. This is where you come for the jazz and you stay for a good time. The good time is the music. The good time is the conversations. The good time is you being part of the show. And of course, your WhatsApps and messages are coming in and I'm loving them. And we are paying tribute to Abdullah Ibrahim, who is our father. It is Father's Day. We're celebrating fathers today. And some of you are saying, you know, like Adele says, with this weather, this music is befitting. Also, Vuyani Ngcobo laughing at Abdullah saying, until your fingers hurt, or rather I said that. He says, you nailed it. Thank you so much. Samuel Riki saying, what a tribute to Abdullah, the legend in Notember. May his soul rest in peace. And Sipho Khumalo saying, may the soul of one of our greatest African jazz pianists rest in eternal ancestral song. Gosh, you guys are becoming even poetic in your tributes. I think that's, you know, the impact of Abdullah. He had a very, should I say, healing impact on us? Absolutely. And Awuru Matoko says, I used to remember when I was a little boy, the song was a Mdwana. It makes me chill, running down my spine. Rest in peace, Abdullah Ibrahim. Absolutely. In my conversation with him, he also talked about the Jazz Pistols and their influence, especially on people like Don Cherry and Ornette Coleman. Actually, let's talk about the Jazz Pistols and what memory that brings for you, the fact that you're going to relive it, so to speak, on stage.
1: Well, if you look at my homepage, right, abdullahibrahim.co.za, mm-hmm. there, one of my musicians, Lance Bryant, is a tenor player and also arranger, and he has rewritten the charts of Jazz Epistle. He will be with us in Johannesburg.
0: Fantastic.
1: So if you read what he says about Jazz Epistle, he says that in the 60s was a time when jazz musicians accessed and began to quantify the African experience.
0: Mm.
1: So these are jazz musicians. And jazz musicians even created non-traditional forms and concepts, which was, this happened in the 60s in the United States. But he says that Jazz Epistle in South Africa in 1959, we were way ahead of this already.
0: Wow.
1: Precisely. But we understood this, you see, and it was quite incredible when I met Ornette Coleman, mm-hmm. and Don Cherry and Ellington and these musicians. They, the first thing they said to me, we've been listening to Jazz Epistle.
0: Wow.
1: Yes, sir. So we inspired our nation, we inspired Africa, and we inspired musicians, jazz musicians in the United States, because we were creating this, and it was a principle that we have to get away from this tonality centers,
0: mm.
1: not just in music, but in our social, economic, political understanding.
0: Sure. Wow.
1: Because we were always bound to tonalities, whether they be your movement or whatever it was, whether they call it apartheid and stuff. You know?

0: Good evening, Sis Notemba. Thank you for starting this beautiful show with the great music by the great South African musician Abdullah Ibrahim. I consider myself so very fortunate to have seen him performing live at the Standard Bank Joy of Jazz. Thank you for the music. We will always remember him for this beautiful music. Bye.
1: Hello, hello. Thank you for putting this show together. Just got a link from a friend. My name is Lorenzo and I'm from Zimbabwe. And it's a sad time, and again, I'm sure it's a celebration as well for life of Abdullah. And unfortunately, at a time when the world is in chaos, people fighting and killing each other, but I do hope that his music will be able to put us together and remind us of who we are, and hopefully there'll be less fighting and there'll be less killing of each other. Once again, thank you very much.

Oh my word. One of the most beautiful songs from Abdullah Ibrahim. This is Nisa. This is a track recorded live, actually over two nights. This was back in 1995. This was at the Sweet Basil Jazz Club, Greenwich Village in New York City. It was a performance that featured, you know, as you hear, the acoustic piano in a trio format, stripped down with Abdullah on the piano. And Marcus McLaurin was on the bass and George

0: 0891-104-567. Remember, the full interview is going to be available on YouTube and Prime Media Plus and on our 702 website. And all you need to do is follow the link. The link will be posted on 702 and also on my social media platforms as well. We'll break back after this.
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0: Welcome back, 702 and Cape Talk, welcoming you back to the Jazz and Beyond with me, Nothemba. We're here for the Jazz, right? And of course, we're here to celebrate you, Dadzy. It's your day today. And we're celebrating you with another big daddy, and that's Abdullah Ibrahim. And of course, I'm also sharing clips of an interview and a conversation I had with him back in 2016. And we're also just sharing your thoughts and your special messages as you remember him. This next clip that I'm going to play is, you know, sometimes when you listen to the full interview, sometimes you'll get, you know, the essence of what the clip was about. But anyway, Abdullah was quite too humble to drop names. You know, when you ask someone, an artist, about the people who he who inspired him, he was refusing to name drop for me. That's how humble he was. But the one thing that was constant in what influenced him was traditional music. For him, traditional South African music, in fact, traditional music from all over the world, was his muse. That was the music that was traditional music, which was sort of his catalyst for inspiration, his stimulus. He, you know, traditional music was sort of like his change agent, or he always his trigger. And this is what he said when I asked him. Which musicians have you learned from? I mean, I know you know and have met the likes of the Duke Ellington, Monk, and so forth. Who have you learned from?
6: We listen to everybody. We listen to everybody. People are all inspired. We're not in the culture of name dropping. You see.
0: No, I want you inspired. I want you to name drop.
6: We are inspired. But for example, some of the people who were really inspiration. If we mention their names, people, it will be irrelevant. There was, for example, in Cape Town, they used to have what they called dipa, like a piano party.
0: Mm-hmm. Oh, it,
6: piano
0: what?
6: Party.
0: Okay.
6: Just piano in somebody's house. I would have a piano there and a piano player. He would play like traditional South African music.
0: Mm-hmm.
6: But in a piano system, the piano style that was quite unique. And there was one guy in Cape Town, his name was Tick

0: because they said he used to tickle the ivory. And as a kid, I used to go and sit there next to him and listen to the stuff. And people were dancing, and he would play, okay, I give a shilling for this song. And they would say, Tickles, for example. But then later on, the musicians like in South Africa, for example, if you look at all our musicians, Boysi Gwele, Tot Machikisa, I mean, there are hundreds and hundreds of them
1: that
0: inspired us. But not just pianists, but all musicians. And then for me, my biggest inspiration still is the traditional music, the traditional music of South Africa.
1: Because you can still hear it in your sound, or should we say in your silence, or in your tone.
0: you feel the traditional music, right? Mm. I've long been asking South African jazz musicians to play traditional music. You know, very very few of them hardly anyone to play it, because it was regarded as being decadent. See? Because now we're dealing with social issues. Right?
1: And this is where you talk about ancient tradition with new relevance.
0: New relevance, sure. Right.
1: That's what
0: so researching our traditional music, I begin to understand the complexity of it. Right? So I'm wondering why it is that, for example, in India, there are so many people who have high-tech skills, right?
1: Mm-hmm.
0: And I trace it to the music. Because traditional Indian music is very complex, right?
1: Yeah.
0: So as a child, as youth, you grow up with this complexity, right? Which means that you can deal with complex issues, whether it's outside, if it's outside of the music as well. So, for example, like IT.
1: Mm-hmm.
0: Right? My teacher in Japan yesterday called, I speak to him the daily, and he said to me, it was just a television program that was speaking to this very famous brain surgeon. And what the analogy that he proposed was that it's good for people to learn to play piano, you see, because the complexity of it exercises the brain in some way, right?
1: Yes.
0: So this will avoid Alzheimer, for example.
1: To play the piano if you don't want to suffer from Alzheimer.
0: Yeah, it's not just even piano. It's understanding and practicing tradition.
1: Mm.
0: And dealing with complexity,

0: This is EWN.
1: Good evening, I'm Khumbuzile Thabete. The identities of the two men killed in Bekkersdal on Gauteng's West Rand have now been confirmed, with the MK party revealing them as Mozwakile Zungu and Siyabonga Mabaso. The party says both were active members in the West Rand municipality. It's understood the pair were walking home yesterday evening after working at a nearby voter registration station. The circumstances surrounding the shooting remain unclear, with the incident being the third killing of politically active individuals this voter registration weekend alone. The police's Dimakatso Nebuhulwe.
2: The police are investigating a murder case after two people were shot dead in X-Extension in Bekkersdal on the evening of the 20th of June 2023. According to information received, several gunshots were heard by community members, and the two victims were immediately after that found lying on the street. They were declared dead on the scene.
1: Staying with the MK party, former members of parliament Nhlamulo Ndlela and Duduzile Zuma Sambudla believe the party's leader Jacob Zuma is being misled by members of the organization's senior leadership. The duo was expelled from the MK party last week over allegations of misconduct and acting outside the party's mandate. Speaking at a media briefing in Sandton today, Ndlela said the reasons given for their expulsions were unfounded and make no sense.
3: They come and talk about being organization, but before a meeting with the national officials, there's only three officials that will pull the president aside to hold a private meeting with him for 2 hours. How is that organization? So she's right when she says the president has got the wrong people around him. The president is highly intelligent and highly observant. Let me tell you, make no mistake, he knows everything that's happening.
1: The IEC in the Western Cape has assured voters that safety at voting stations in that province is being effectively managed by the Provincial Joint Operational and Intelligence Structure. This follows the murder of community activist and Democratic Alliance ward candidate Sinovuyo Jokwe in Dunoon yesterday. Jokwe was shot dead while returning home after assisting with voter registration activities. Carlo Peterson has more.
4: IEC Electoral Officer Michael Hendrickson says the Provincial Joint Operational and Intelligence Structure is keeping a close eye on voting stations ahead of the local government elections. The Policing Alliance is mandated to identify and monitor potential hotspots and investigate election-related crimes.
5: Every death diminishes us, but yes, we work very closely with African Police Services through the prof joints, who also pull in the local law enforcement, etc. So overall, we have been able to manage successfully the overall safety situation.
4: Hendricks says while incidents of crime will happen, the IEC is satisfied with the arrangements it has with the Provincial Joint Operational and Intelligence Structure. Carlo Peterson, Eyewitness News.
1: Meanwhile, a former Dunoon councillor says he does not believe that Jokwe's murder was politically motivated. Former acting ANC ward councillor is Thando Dedezani.
6: In my personal view, it could, whatever it is and so forth, because look, we just came back now from a by-election, and my view is that if it had elements of politically motivated behavior, the by-election would have been the ideal type of a setup. So again, as I said, it's for the police to investigate and do their work.
1: The designer reflects on his last interaction with Dogwe.
6: Very bubbly, so wonderful woman. I was actually friends with her, so it's quite sad. In fact, I had just met her yesterday in one of the VC stations during the registration, and we had obviously had our jokey sessions, she making fun of me, and vice versa, to meet me cold and be given these sad news.
1: And finally, the Home Affairs Department says operations during the voter registration weekend ran smoothly, with thousands of South Africans visiting their offices to apply for and collect smart ID cards. According to the department, 6,000 new smart ID cards applications had been processed by this afternoon, while about 3,700 cards were collected. It says only 115 temporary ID certificates were issued, indicating that most citizens already have valid identification documents. Spokesperson Tulani Mavuso.
7: The volumes of green ID book is very low. So the ones that I think citizens are collecting the most are the smart ID cards. So we encourage people to continue to come to our offices to collect.
1: Your weather for tomorrow, Gauteng will be partly cloudy with temperatures. Johannesburg starting at a low of 7, peaking at 16. Vereeniging 8, peaking at 17. Pretoria 9, peaking at 18. Cape Town will be cloudy with isolated showers and rain accompanied by northwesterly winds with temperatures starting at a low of 15, peaking at 17. The top story in EWN this hour, the identities of the two men killed in Bekkersdal on Gauteng's West Rand have now been confirmed, with the MK Party revealing them as Muzwakile Zungu and Siyabonga Mabaso. It's understood the pair were walking home yesterday evening after working at a nearby voter registration station.
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8: Good evening, I'm Lennox Wasara. Proteas women are currently playing their third match at the T20 World Cup. India posted an innings score of 158/7, Verma top scoring on 31. South Africa are chasing the winning target of 159, and at last glance, after 10 overs, South Africa at 62. At the loss of 2 wickets, Laura Vorwaard gone for 20 runs, Anirudh Dixon gone for a duck. At the crease now, we've got Tasman Brits on 22. She's already faced 23 deliveries, whilst Marizan Karp is on 18, having faced 16 deliveries. That means that they need 98 runs from 58 balls in a big must-win encounter. Francisco Cerundolo overcame Tommy Paul 6-7, 6-4 and 6-3 for the biggest title of his career, securing the Queen's Club title. Elsewhere, Francis Tiafoe downs Taylor Fritz 6-4 and 6-4 to win the Halle Open and become the first American to lift the trophy in the history of the event. One live game at the FIFA World Cup. It's Spain that are still goalless against the Kingdom of Saudi Arabia. That's after 6 minutes of play. An historical point earlier today by Curaçao in their first ever World Cup. They finished goalless with Ecuador. Goalkeeper Eloy Room was man of the match after 15 saves. That is the most in 90 minutes at the tournament. He reflected on his performance.
9: I was close, but no, it's unbelievable. And again, I cannot do it alone. I did it with the team and my defenders and the midfielder striker. So we did it as a team. But I'm happy I could do my job, because first of all, I'm a goalkeeper and I need to stop balls. This, for me, it's really special. But again, it's also my job. So I tried to help the team out, and today it worked out perfect.
8: Germany advanced to the round of 32 after a 2-1 win over Cote d'Ivoire, and Tunisia have been eliminated after their big loss today. Still to come after this game is Belgium, who take on Iran at 9 o'clock. Then Uruguay will face off with Cabo Verde at the midnight encounter. Moving to MotoGP, Marc Marquez overtook Ayo Gora and secured back-to-back victories, winning the Czech GP. Ayo Gora speaking after the race as he finished in second despite starting from pole.
10: Good to lead the race at least for 2-3 laps. I enjoyed the fresh air, and the race was really tough. They both went really quick from the beginning. I tried to keep up with their pace, but towards the end, I think I had really good pace too, but Mark had something more. So yeah, it was really tough one, but happy for the second position.
8: And finally, we end off with golf action. It's the third major championship on the golf calendar, and Wyndham Clark will go into the final round with a 6-shot lead. He's at 7 under par. Lennox Wasara, Eyewitness News Sport.
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0: Thank you ever so much for lacing this Father's Day with the brilliant music of Abdullah Ibrahim. May his soul rest in peace. I, in particular, just want to highlight three of the works that he did, which were collaborations. One with Andreas von Enweide. I think the LP was called Cosmopoly. He also did Dindinyana. Oh my goodness, that version with the youth orchestra in Europe. And lastly, he worked with a giant from New Orleans, Wynton Marsalis. I just wanted to pick those three up out of all the collaborations that he's done. Those indeed were almost spiritual works. May his spirit go to heaven where it belongs and play in the musical orchestra in heaven. Thanks so much for this wonderful tribute to him. Thanks.
1: Good evening, my dear sister Notemba. I am so loving what is coming through my hi-fi right now. It is flipping amazing just how beautiful South African jazz sounds on South African radio. And today it is an awesome tribute to the legendary Abdullah Ibrahim, the man contributed over 5 decades of his life to promoting the kind of music we are doing, you are playing today. Over 50 years of making music. I mean, if you wanted exceptional music, look no further. To the Ibrahim family, your loss is our loss. We all lost the father in him. We all lost the legend in him, and may his soul rest in eternal peace. Thank God the music will keep us reminded of the legend who once lived amongst us, Brasai.
2: Everybody in my part of the township in Soweto listens to Mr. Abdullah Ibrahim, the late Mr. Abdullah Ibrahim. I learned about him on my playlist, I Ngiyam Jola, and I started playing some of his tracks. And Ugogo, where I was doing the garden, said they used to play it in halls during the apartheid era, and they used to do the palm jive to especially Manningberg. So I, since then, I always listen to Mr. Abdullah Ibrahim, the late Mr. Abdullah Ibrahim, every Sunday. I love his music so much. I even know all the solos by head, but I'm only 34 years old. I was born in 92, but I know almost all the solos by head. Dollar Brand is a classic album.
3: We love the 34-year-olds. We love them. Thank you so much all for all your beautiful, absolutely amazing tributes. And aren't we just blessed that we were touched by the music of this man? You were either touched by him in person or just watching him on stage or meeting him personally or just listening to his music. Because as this music is doing today, it's bringing back memories, it's bringing back people in our lives, it's bringing back experiences. And I know it's raining outside. Can you believe it? It's another weather. You know, it's the first day of winter. If you thought winter, we're in winter, we are starting winter. And if, of course, if you're in other parts of the world, it's the first day of summer. Lucky you. But listen, this music, as we pay tribute to this man who in the background is playing Manningberg, is where your heart, your hope, your everything is. This is music, of course, that was part of the freedom struggle, even though that's not what he intended that composition to be for. But this tune, Manningberg, it is recorded when he came back in 74, and it became an anthem of the movement. And of course, he was really writing about the Cape Flats Township created under the Group Areas Act to house black South Africans. And these were people who were evicted from the Cape Town District 6, which was then designated to whites only. He tells our history. He shares our culture through his music. He is Abdullah Ibrahim. And I want to play one more clip from the interview, which is going to be available in full on our platforms here on 702 and Prime Media Plus. And in this particular clip, he talks about the one and only thing you and I and every other human being are able to control. We think we control stuff. We control nothing except for one thing. And, you know, Abdullah Ibrahim, you know, very philosophical, made me think when he was, you know, expressing this thing that us human beings, we think we are superhuman. We, you know, we are gods. Kanti niggas. This is what he said when I asked him about what's the one thing that us as human beings can control.
4: You know, Abdullah, Ibrahim, you know, as human beings, we want to control everything and anything in our lives. But I think you have a philosophy on just the one thing that we either have control over or have no control over. What is the one thing that we actually do have control over?
5: Okay. See, when a baby is born, right?
4: Mm-hmm.
5: It, the first sound that it makes a sound, right?
4: Mm-hmm.
5: But in order to make the sound, it must breathe in.
4: Yeah.
5: Right? And then breathe out.
4: Yes.
5: Right? When you die, the last sound that you make in the last breath is a breath that goes in and out.
4: Mm-hmm.
5: Right? Now, both of those sounds at birth and at death, you have no control over. Right?
4: Yeah.
5: In your life, as we're speaking now,
4: mm-hmm.
5: we are breathing, but we are almost unaware of it. It's automatic.
4: Yes.
5: Right? We have no control over it. But breath is the only thing that we as human beings have
4: control.
5: That we are able to control.
4: Mm-hmm.
5: Breath.
4: Everything else
5: so
4: is...
5: What? Everything else is automatic. The only thing that you have is breath that you can control. You can decide which way you're gonna breathe in, breathe out, and so on. Even the animals don't have this. We are the only creatures that have this capacity to control our breath.
4: Wow.
5: Now, it's in that control of our breath that we discover the silence within. And we discover our sound, and we discover then that we have no conflict with anybody, and we don't have any conflict in the universe. We're at peace with everything.

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0: Sister Temba, thank you so much for the beautiful tributes that you're allowing us to make to the late Mr. Abdullah Ibrahim. What a legend. I was first introduced to him by my late mom, and I always knew the popular songs, for lack of a better word. But then I think after my mother passed, I started going through each album. Oh man, it is my playlist, right? And one thing I will say to you is my most favorite song of all time is Maraba Blue. Rest King, we thank you for everything you've done for us. Thank you so much. This is Terry in Randburg.
1: Good evening, Auntie. How are you? Thank you for Abdullah Ibrahim's music, Manenberg. Thank you very much. When I was growing up in Zimbabwe, there was a program that had this behind, before the announcer says anything or during what he's saying. This stuck with me up to now. Did not say the name of the artist. So when I was going down Commissioner one day near Jeep's train station, I heard it coming from a music bar. I went and inquired who was the singer, who was the artist. Then I got the LP. No, remember those LPs long time ago? I bought it there. And Commissioner near GP Police train station. I love this music. I love this his music. May his soul rest in peace. We miss you. Thank you.

It's one of my favorite songs as well, from Abdullah Ibrahim. It is Jazz and Beyond 702. If you're only joining us now, you're late. Oh, thank you so much. You guys have got such beautiful memories of Abdullah Ibrahim. And of course, the song you just heard now is Calypso Blue. And someone is already asking for the playlist already of all these Abdullah Ibrahim songs that I've been playing here. Thanks for such beautiful messages and tributes from you. We also have Jabisto saying, thank you, Notemba, for dedicating the show to our fallen hero, Dollar Brand. You still call him Dollar Brand. He says, when I heard about his passing on Monday, I remembered that you had played one of his songs last Sunday. I did. I played his song, Soweto, dedicated to the youth of this country. And also a message coming through from Vincent in Leondale, who says, my big sister, happy Father's Day to all the jazz collectors. Abdullah was our own treasure. I love his song called Brataimi. Yo, we all have favorites, ne? And, you know, considering his vast recordings, we can never get through all of them. Absolutely. And certainly hope that you can go and dig into your collection and remember the man for what he was. We are celebrating Father's Day. And of course, Abdullah Ibrahim was a father of a lot of things, a father of South African jazz spirituality, because he infused jazz with spirituality, with introspection. And also had this deep sense of humanity. And with his music, you know, we could meditate, we could pray, we could be inspired to talk about the social issues and ills. And also his music was, I think most importantly, healing. He was a father who healed us with his music. And, you know, also a father of musical resistance, because his music also talked about the struggles. He was a jazz storyteller, right? He was a man of Ubuntu. He was a father for many generations, that's for sure. And happy Father's Day to all of you who are fathers, or all of you who, you know, take on the father's role, even though with people that are not necessarily your blood. But we celebrate you today with the music. And we also have some more voice notes, ne, that we want to share. But here's another song, which it's the last one I'm going to play off Abdullah, which also just has been a significant favorite for many people. This is Water Under the, from an Ancient Well. Water from an ancient well. And of course, as I was saying, that Abdullah Ibrahim had such a vast collection of music for us to choose from. But enjoy this one.

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Cry Me a River. Ooh, Ray Brown Trier from the Solar Energy album, taking us back to 1985. Ray Brown, Gene Harris, and Gary King. And of course, I'm not the only one who's enjoying this music on Jazz and Beyond. Vincent, I see you. He says, swinging, swinging, swinging. He says, my day is complete. Thank you once again. Auntie C is also in her moment. And of course, Vincent also loved that flute from that Abdullah Ibrahim song that we played. And absolutely, he was a brilliant flautist as well. Ziggy is in Zimbabwe. He says, best show in Century 702. Thank you so much, Ziggy. And he's also, what he's saying is, oh, he grew up in Harare, Salisbury Township in Mafukosi. Thank you for tuning into Jazz and Beyond here on 702. Ahmed Ali Soliman says, nice show as a tribute to the maestro. May his soul rest in peace. To fathers out there, this he's got a whole long message, which is a, I think it's a paragraph or a two-pager as a message to fathers out there. Remember that the full interview of me and Abdullah is, I'm going to post the link on my social media platforms. Facebook will be Notemba Madumo. That's my Facebook page. And then there's also the Jazz and Beyond with Notemba Facebook page. I'll be posting that just after the show, as well as on X stroke Twitter. And the handle for that is Notemba UJX, as well as on Instagram, Notemba UJX. Otherwise, follow 702 social media pages, because the links and of that interview is also going to be posted there as well. So you can listen to the full interview at your absolute leisure and pleasure. It is still Jazz. We are still playing for them daddies. We love you, Daddy, with Eddie Lockjaw and also Shelly Scott. Willowy for me.

Yo. Mr. Eddie Lockjaw Davis. Blowing up a storm with Shelly Scott, of course, the queen of the organ, holding down the groove on that track. Willow Wee for me. It is Jazz and Beyond on 702 in Cape Talk. And thank you for being part of the show. And my thank yous include all of you who've been listening, all of you who've shared your comments and your contributions, and all of those who've commented on X, on Facebook, and Instagram, including you, Dicky Lady, who says thanks for starting the show with the legend song. Thank you, Joy Lindelwa, who says, I know you said it's not a sad show, but this Abdullah Ibrahim tribute is making me very emotional. May his legendary soul rest in peace. Thank you. Mbazi Mashiloa also loved that first hour. Action Commandant, that's what they call themselves, says the tears are rolling. Thank you for this very beautiful tribute. I'm listening from France. Thank you so much. And he's saying a beautiful healing tribute to Abdullah Ibrahim. Wonga Njinga says, dear Notemba, thank you for honoring Abdullah so beautifully. When you played the wedding solitude, my heart broke and the tears simply fell in that moment. The reality of his passing truly sank in. The giant has gone. He says, Abdullah was more than just a musician. He was a storyteller, a freedom dreamer, and one of the greatest sons of Africa. Through his music, he gave voice to our struggles, our hopes, and our humanity. Thank you for helping us remember and celebrate his remarkable legacy. Your tribute was deeply moving and greatly appreciated. May his soul rest in power, and may his music continue to inspire. Ooh, you guys got words, yeah? You guys are wordsmiths, that's for sure. Nkwali, I see you as well. Nkwali says, well, we're paying tribute to Abdul, the legend. Meanwhile, Spain is thrashing Saudi Arabia. Yeah, no, let them thrash each other out. We're fine here with the music. Thank you so much for listening. Listen, I'll follow me on social media and I'll be posting the full interview. I'm going to leave you with a lady this time. And this is Tali Monin with Tula Mtwana. Have yourself a fabulous warm week. Keep warm. And those of you who are suffering from flu, I'm sending a big hug of love and healing.

0: This is EWN.
1: Good evening, I'm Khumbuzile Thabete. The identities of the two men killed in Burgersdal on Gauteng's West Rand have now been confirmed, with the MK party revealing them as Muzwakile Zungu and Siyabonga Mabaso. The party says both were active members in the municipality. It's understood the pair were walking home yesterday evening after working at a nearby voter registration station. The circumstances surrounding the shooting remain unclear, with the incident being the third killing of politically active individuals this voter registration weekend alone. The police's Dimakazo Nebuhulwi.
2: The police are investigating a murder case after two people were shot dead in X extension in Burgersdal on the evening of the 20th of June 2026. According to information received, several gunshots were heard by community members, and the two victims were immediately after that found lying on the street. They were declared dead on the scene.
1: Staying with the party, former members of parliament Nhlamulo Ndlela and Duduzile Zuma Sambudla believe the party's leader, Jacob Zuma, is being misled by members of the senior executive. The duo was expelled from the MK party last week over allegations of misconduct and acting outside the party's mandate. Speaking at a media briefing in Sandton today, Ndlela said the reasons given for their expulsion were unfounded and made no sense.
3: Signed to hold a private meeting with him for 2 hours. How is that organization? So she's right when she says the president has got the wrong people around him. The president is highly intelligent and highly observant. Let me tell you, make no mistake, he knows everything that's happening.
1: The IEC in the Western Cape has assured voters that safety at voting stations in that province is being effectively managed by the Provincial Joint Operational and Intelligence Structure. This follows the murder of community activist and Democratic Alliance ward candidate Sinovuyo Jogwe in Dunoon yesterday. Jogwe was shot dead while returning home after assisting with voter registration activities. Carlo Peterson has more.
4: IEC Electoral Officer Michael Hendrickson says the Provincial Joint Operational and Intelligence Structure is keeping a close eye on voting stations ahead of the local government elections. The Policing Alliance is mandated to identify and monitor potential hotspots and investigate election-related crimes.
5: Every death diminishes us, but yes, we work very closely with African Police Services through the Prof Joints, who also pull in the local law enforcement, etc. So overall, we have been able to manage successfully the overall safety situation.
4: Hendricks says while incidents of crime will happen, the IEC is satisfied with the arrangements it has with the Provincial Joint Operational and Intelligence Structure. Carlo Peterson, Eyewitness News.
1: Meanwhile, a former Dunoon councillor says he does not believe that Jogwe's murder was politically motivated. Former acting ANC ward councillor is Thando Dedezane.
6: In my personal view, it could, whatever it is and so forth, because look, we just came back now from a by-election, and my view is that if it had elements of politically motivated behavior, the by-election would have been the ideal type of a setup. So again, as I said, it's for the police to investigate and do their work.
1: Dedezane reflects on his last interaction with Jogwe.
6: Very bubbly, so wonderful woman. I was actually friends with her, so it's quite sad. In fact, I had just met her yesterday in one of the VC stations during the registration yesterday, and we had obviously had our jokey sessions, she making fun of me, and vice versa, to meet me cold and be given these sad news.
1: And finally, the Home Affairs Department says operations during the voter registration weekend ran smoothly, with thousands of South Africans visiting the offices to apply for and collect smart ID cards. According to the department, 6,000 new smart ID card applications had been processed by this afternoon, while about 3,700 cards were collected. It says only 115 temporary ID certificates were issued, indicating that most citizens already have valid identification documents. Spokesperson Thulane Mavuso.
7: The volumes of green ID book is very low, so the ones that I think citizens are collecting the most are the smart ID cards. So we encourage people to continue to come to our offices to collect.
1: Your weather for tomorrow: Gauteng will be partly cloudy with temperatures. Johannesburg starting at a low of 7, peaking at 16. Vereeniging 8, peaking at 17. Pretoria 9, peaking at 18. Cape Town will be cloudy with isolated showers and rain, accompanied by northwesterly winds, with temperatures starting at a low of 15, peaking at 17. The top story in EWN this hour: the identities of the two men killed in Burgersdorp on Gauteng's West Rand have now been confirmed, with the MK party revealing them as Muzwakile Zungu and Siyabonga Mabaso. It's understood the pair were walking home yesterday evening after working at a nearby voter registration station.
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8: Good evening, I'm Lennox Wasara. Proteas women have done it, beating favourites India by 6 wickets at the T20 World Cup. Marizan Cup scored an unbeaten 81 or 45 balls as South Africa claimed a 6-wicket win over India to make it 2 wins out of 3 outings in Group A. In other international games, Australia completed a 3-0 clean sweep of the T20 series against Bangladesh with a 7-wicket win, and New Zealand dismissed England for 209. Matt Henry with figures of 6 for 29 to seal a 253-run victory on day 5 of the second test and level the 3-match series 1-1. To the FIFA World Cup now. Spain are leading Saudi Arabia 3-0 at halftime. Next, Belgium plays Iran at 9 o'clock. Then Cabo Verde meets with Uruguay at midnight. Tunisia became the third nation to exit the tournament following a 4-0 defeat in their Group F encounter against Japan. It was Usse Yuda who scored twice in what was the 1,000th fixture in FIFA World Cup history. The Sumerai Blue netted 4 goals in a World Cup game for the first time in their history. Back home, Maruma Gallants have announced the appointment of Puti Moafe as the club's new head coach. Moving up to some rugby now, it's 6 uncapped players who have been included, which includes 2 SA under 20 players who have been included in the Springbok squad for the Nations Championship. Captain Sir Khaleesi weighed in on Bafana Bafana's run at the FIFA World Cup after their win over the Barbarians last night.
9: Let's just be as positive as we can, skate behind them, and for them, yeah, I can't tell them what to do in soccer. What Coach always tells us, the other team can't outwork you. The intensity of the game, that's really important, and I'm sure they know. Because I know as South Africans want to see you work hard, they don't want to see you give up. You know, it must be a fight. That's all I can say for myself, but I can't talk anything technically.
8: Marquez claimed back-to-back victories at the Czech GP ahead of Ayagora and Francesco Bagnaia. Here is your winner.
10: I was using too much rear tire because I wasn't able to brake late behind him. The last chance, the last attack, when remaining 10 laps, 8 laps, I was able to overtake him. And then, honestly speaking, everything was easier because brake point and turning was easier. Ogura was coming and we know I was a bit afraid because we know how fast he is in the last part of the race.
8: In MMA, South Africa's Dricus du Plessis will take on Nigeria's Kamaru Usman in a middleweight bout in Oklahoma on the 18th of July. To golf, 2023 champion Wyndham Clark shot a level par 70 to take a commanding 6-stroke lead heading into the final round of the US Open. Scottie Scheffler and Sahith Tegela are amongst the quartet of players who are on second. They are 1 under par, whilst Rory McIlroy is 10 shots back. And finally, in athletics, Akane Simbini and Bradley Nguana secured gold and silver as the South Africans competed in the men's 100-meter final at the FBK Games. Lennox Wasara, Eyewitness News Sport.
0: The soundtrack to your weekend. 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

0: Just the hits. You don't need a degree to think deeply, just curiosity. 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
1: I suspect that a lot of what we call immoral in South Africa is largely related to survival.
2: Yeah.
1: There are many people who take the train to get to work and don't have the money to pay their train ticket price. And so then the question is that immoral? They're trying to look after their family. They're trying to provide an education for their children. There are so many people in South Africa who have such limited choices that I think it's a luxury to be able to decide, is this the right thing or the wrong thing? And are my intentions good or are the consequences bad? We're just trying to survive.
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1: With a wrap of your eyewitness news, I'm Khumbuzile Tabete. The Electoral Commission of South Africa says more than 90% of eligible voters who registered during this weekend registration drive for the November local government elections did so in person at voting stations across the country. The Commission says KwaZulu-Natal and the Eastern Cape recorded the highest registration activity, followed by Gauteng and Limpopo. IECC Osai Mamabolo says citizens can still register online.
2: Online registrations remains available beyond the weekend as an additional modality of registration. The Commission will announce the outcome of the voter registration weekend at a media briefing on Monday, 22nd June 2026 at 1400 hours at Election House in St. Children.
1: The killing of political figures in separate incidents this voter registration weekend in the Eastern Cape, Western Cape and Gauteng has drawn condemnation. Police have confirmed the murder of a ward councillor in Zwide in Gqeberha. The 45-year-old was gunned down inside his office. In the Eastern Cape, DA activist and by-election candidate Sinovuyo Jokwe was shot dead on her way home after taking part in a voter registration campaign in Dunoon. Police have since launched a manhunt for the killers in both incidents. The DA has put up a 50,000 rand reward for information regarding Jokwe's murder. Meanwhile, the IEC in the Western Cape has assured voters that safety at voting stations in that province is being effectively managed by the Provincial Joint Operational and Intelligence Structure. The Commission says the Policing Alliance is mandated to identify and monitor potential hotspots and investigate election-related crimes. It says while incidents of crime will happen, the IEC is satisfied with the arrangements it has with the provincial law enforcement agencies. In Gauteng, police are investigating the murder of two MK party members in Bekkersdal on Gauteng's West Rand. The party says Mzuakile Zungu and Siyabonga Mabaso were active members in the municipality. Their bodies were discovered by police with multiple gunshot wounds after residents reported hearing gunfire. The killings mark the third incident involving political figures during this voter registration weekend. The Home Affairs Department says operations during the voter registration weekend ran smoothly, with thousands of South Africans visiting their offices to apply and collect smart ID cards. According to the department, over 6,000 new smart ID card applications were processed, while about 3,700 cards were collected. The department says only 115 temporary ID certificates were issued, indicating that most citizens already have valid identification documents. Department spokesperson is Thulani Mavuso.
3: The volumes of green ID books very low. So the ones that I think citizens are collecting the most are the smart ID cards. So we encourage people to continue to come to our offices to collect.
1: And finally, expelled MK party members Duduzile Zuma Sambudla and Tlamulo Ndlela believe their expulsion from the organization was illegal. Zuma Sambudla and Ndlela were kicked out of the MK party last week on the basis of gross misconduct. The party claims that the two participated in planning the funeral of late party member Muzi Ntshingila, despite being ordered not to do so by national officials. Ndlela, who was the organization's spokesperson, is also accused of holding an unsanctioned media briefing on the 16th of May. The pair has indicated they will be challenging the expulsion in court. Your weather: Gauteng will be partly cloudy with temperatures. Johannesburg starting at a low of 7, peaking at 16. Vereeniging at a low of 8, peaking at 17. Pretoria 9, peaking at 18. Cape Town will be cloudy with isolated showers and rain, accompanied by northwesterly winds, with temperatures starting at a low of 15, peaking at 17. I'm Khumbuzile Tabete, and that's a wrap of your eyewitness news.
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2: Michael Motaung represents South African Lawyers and Allied Workers Union, embarking on strike. And Judy Care lawyers are going to be used while you're embarking on the strike action. 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
3: Judy Care practitioner is qualified attorney who is in private practice. 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
3: With a wrap of your eyewitness news, I'm Khumbuzile Tabete. The Electoral Commission of South Africa says more than 90% of eligible voters who registered during this weekend registration drive for the November local government elections did so in person at voting stations across the country. The commission says KwaZulu-Natal and the Eastern Cape recorded the highest registration activity, followed by Gauteng and Limpopo. IECC Osai Mamabolo says citizens can still register online.
4: Online registrations remains available beyond the weekend as an additional modality of registration. The Commission will announce the outcome of the voter registration weekend at a media briefing on Monday, 22nd June 2026 at 1400 hours at Election House in St. Children.
3: The killing of political figures in separate incidents this voter registration weekend in the Eastern Cape, Western Cape and Gauteng has drawn condemnation. Police have confirmed the murder of a ward councillor in Zwide in Gqeberha. The 45-year-old was gunned down inside his office. In the Eastern Cape, DA activist and by-election candidate Sinovuyo Jokwe was shot dead on her way home after taking part in a voter registration campaign in Dunoon. Police have since launched a manhunt for the killers in both incidents. The DA has put up a 50,000 rand reward for information regarding Jokwe's murder. Meanwhile, the IEC in the Western Cape has assured voters that safety at voting stations in that province is being effectively managed by the Provincial Joint Operational and Intelligence Structure. The Commission says the Policing Alliance is mandated to identify and monitor potential hotspots and investigate election-related crimes. It says while incidents of crime will happen, the IEC is satisfied with the arrangements it has with the provincial law enforcement agencies. In Gauteng, police are investigating the murder of two MK party members in Bekkersdal on Gauteng's West Rand. The party says Mzwakile Zungu and Siyabonga Mabaso were active members in the municipality. Their bodies were discovered by police with multiple gunshot wounds after residents reported hearing gunfire. The killings mark the third incident involving political figures during this voter registration weekend. The Home Affairs Department says operations during the voter registration weekend ran smoothly, with thousands of South Africans visiting their offices to apply and collect smart ID cards. According to the department, over 6,000 new smart ID card applications were processed, while about 3,700 cards were collected. The department says only 115 temporary ID certificates were issued, indicating that most citizens already have valid identification documents. Department spokesperson is Thulani Mavuso.
5: The volumes of green ID books very low. So the ones that I think citizens are collecting the most are the smart ID cards. So we encourage people to continue to come to our offices to collect.
3: And finally, expelled MK party members Duduzile Zuma Sambudla and Tlamulo Ndlela believe their expulsion from the organization was illegal. Zuma Sambudla and Ndlela were kicked out of the MK party last week on the basis of gross misconduct. The party claims that the two participated in planning the funeral of late party member Muzi Ntshingila, despite being ordered not to do so by national officials. Ndlela, who was the organization's spokesperson, is also accused of holding an unsanctioned media briefing on the 16th of May. The pair has indicated they will be challenging the expulsion in court. Your weather: Gauteng will be partly cloudy with temperatures. Johannesburg starting at a low of 7, peaking at 16. Vereeniging at a low of 8, peaking at 17. Pretoria 9, peaking at 18. Cape Town will be cloudy with isolated showers and rain, accompanied by northwesterly winds, with temperatures starting at a low of 15, peaking at 17. I'm Khumbuzile Tabete, and that's a wrap of your eyewitness news.
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6: Good evening and welcome to the Business of Entertainment with me, your host, Martin Myers. It's just past 9 p.m. on a Thursday night and I'm delighted you've joined. I've got an import tonight from the Eastern Cape. From where? Yes, the Eastern Cape. She's got a company. It's a mouthful, so I'm going to get it right slowly. We La Capella Productions. Let me just pronounce it again. We La Capella Productions. They do theatre shows. I've got the CEO and founder. She's dressed like she's going to the ballet at Artscape. Incredibly regal. Pearls and this big flowing gown and everything else. Amanda Botma. Amanda, thank you for coming in. Are you going to the theatre tonight or what?
7: It's wonderful being here, Martin. Thank you. You make me sound like a complete nutcase. And no, I'm not going to the theatre tonight, but at least I'm warm.
6: What a thrill. I found you on it sounds crude, I found you. But I did. I found you on a press release that your lovely colleague Colette Dawson sent out about a series of shows that you're bringing to the Western Cape. And then I started reading and going, hang on, theatre, East London, there's a kid called Daniel Anderson. Oh, I saw that show at Artscape, The Tramp, about Charlie Chaplin. I like this. Hang on. They're based in East London.
7: Yes, we are based in East London. And we love...
6: Gobsmacking.
7: It is. And we absolutely love living there. It is the most beautiful place in the world, I would say. And we've just had a name change as well to Kukompo, which is a beautiful name. It is Kukompo is what the sea says to the rock when it hits it. Isn't that marvelous?
6: Beautiful.
7: Yeah.
6: Why theatre? Why based out of East London? I mean, you studied at the University of the Orange Free State. Your husband was a medical doctor. You could have gone into, how can I call it, a safer career. But here you are with We La Capella Productions, and we'll talk about the work that you're doing in that. Taking stuff to smaller towns, doing wonderful work at Artscape. There must be an easier way to make a living, or no, is it a calling?
7: No, there is no other way for me. This is the only way. And that is when you do theatre, is when there's nothing else you can do. And it is a calling, but also it makes me feel alive. Every moment in theatre makes me feel alive. You know, it energizes you. You can be as tired as anything. And you arrive at the theater, and this energy just comes back into your body. And that is the most amazing thing when you do something that you truly love.
6: They talk about on the West End and in Broadway, and you mentioned it now, the magic of theater.
7: Mm.
6: Seeing a man, a lady, a whole troupe, performing on stage. Explain to the audience who sometimes go, but theatre's not for me. Surely it is for everybody.
7: Theatre's like reading. You just need to find out what it is that you like. Mm. I mean, some people like ballet. Some people, it's like music. Everybody likes music. Some love going to the symphony orchestra, and some just wants to turn into their local radio station. Mm-hmm. But everybody loves music. So the theatre is exactly the same. Just find out what you like. Not everybody needs to like exactly the same thing. So, you know, go and explore.
6: I'm going down the rabbit hole here. I'm finding it fascinating in my thought processes as we are chatting tonight, and I'm chatting to Amanda Botma, the founder of We La Capella Productions, who does stellar work and stellar shows. You said find out what people like. Then how do you write the work that you are doing? I keep referencing The Tramp with Daniel Anderson, and hopefully I get him in studio quite soon. You're doing one now that's touring the Western Cape about Van Gogh.
7: Yes.
6: We'll talk about that. You're doing one about Brenda Farsi. Where do you find the inspiration to do the work that you're doing and write the work that you're doing?
7: I've got millions of ideas running around in my head. But what I do, I'm very privileged because I work with, I don't just work with anybody. Now, I work with people that from the Eastern Cape, which is my, well, let me put it to you this way. Wela Kapela's mission is to put Eastern Cape artists on the map. So you've got to have somehow an Eastern Cape link for me to, would have worked with you before in the Eastern Cape, you know, that sort of thing. So, for instance, Daniel, I've worked with him since he was about 10 years old, in Peter Pan, the pantomimes that I used to do every year at the Guild Theatre. It's still going. We're still doing a December production every year. Last year we did Annie. And through that you find a lot of young talent comes up and you see these young people coming through and you think, where on earth, how are you going to get exposure? And that is where Wela Kapela comes from. So I've usually got somebody in mind for a specific show when I decide to write that show. But I do not write for what I think people will like me. I guess people can do that. All I can do, though, is I can just write the story that comes.
8: How long does it take to write the story? Let's take... The Tramp, that was here earlier this year at Artscape, to sold out shows, standing ovations, people going a bit bonkers at the end of the show. A very simple production, beautifully staged, not a lot of special effects, about an iconic actor, Charlie Chaplin.
7: Yes.
8: Probably the most iconic on the planet, if one looks at the history of film and what Charlie Chaplin did. You can, I'm going to be crude here, stuff it up a big time, but you didn't.
7: What?
8: It got 10 out of 10 all over the country.
7: Well, thank you. Thank you, Martin, for that. But, I mean, that was a lot of pressure. I did feel a lot of pressure on that because I felt, when I wrote Vincent, I thought nobody's seen him, nobody's heard him. You know, I can sort of do what I like. You don't do what you like. You try and stick as closely to his life story as possible. Well, you actually do stick as closely to his life story as you know, sometimes maybe timelines you change a little bit, but you don't change anything. And but with Charlie Chaplin, I mean, whatever you want to know about him is on the internet, and you can see him. There's the movies, and that was quite a challenge. And Daniel and I worked really hard on that. I think it took us about 3 months to put that show together, from writing it to workshopping it, choosing the music, and putting it on stage.
8: When you say workshopping it, and I've heard it quite often with actors, I've had Ashley Dowd come in here as well, they talk about that term. Just explain it to us a little bit more, workshopping the work before it goes live.
7: What I do is I write it the way that I think it should be. Mm-hmm. And then I want the actor to put the words in his mouth. And I want to hear it. Because sometimes it doesn't work. And then we just play with it. And find something that can work. For instance, you saw Charlie Chaplin, and that pantomime scene that you've seen. Mm-hmm. Okay, for those who haven't seen it, it's come and see it. It's as simple as that. The pantomime scene was written. It was about 8 or 10 pages, and we just looked at it, the two of us, and said, oh, no, we can't do that anymore, nee? And then we came up with this idea, let's pantomime it. And Daniel went home, and the next day I had the pantomime scene. And we did it, and we both just knew this is working. And then we did that exact scene now at Southwestern Festival as a short little show. And it worked like a charm. So, you know, it's workshopping is you put it onto the stage, see if it works, if it doesn't work, and we all put our heads together. And Paul Ferreira, our musical director, gives his input on, does the music work? And then we perform it to a small audience, like in my home, in my house, and we invite all the Wela family, and everybody has their say, I like this, I didn't like this, and then we relook at it.
8: How do you deal with that criticism? Because obviously it's constructive criticism. It's people who are invested in what you're doing. Does one take it personally?
7: No.
8: And how do you distance Amanda Botmar, the wife at home doing things, to Amanda Botmar, now the producer, and I'm being criticized and getting input from people who care and want to make it better?
7: I always think, I don't want to hear what I'm doing right. I want to hear what I'm doing wrong, because that is the only way we can make it better.
8: How do you take it?
7: Oh, no, I really appreciate it. I absolutely appreciate it. To me, it's a learning curve. It's not criticism, it's help. There's a difference. For instance...
8: How should it be delivered? Is it Martin speaking to Amanda face to face? Do I write a note? Do I write an email?
7: Honestly, that's all. Just honest. And without agenda. Mm. I mean, it's like we've now been invited to go to NTI in America. That's where I studied.
8: What's the full title of MTI?
7: National Theatre Institute at the Eugene O'Neill Theatre Institute in Connecticut. And Rachel Jett, the CEO there, has offered us to come there, do the tramp, and workshop it with the dramatists and things like that to see if we can take it further.
8: Congratulations. And when does this happen? You're very modest.
7: In October. In October.
8: Is that a pinnacle point for you?
7: No, yes. I don't know, actually. It is just part of the work. Do you know what I mean? And Rachel is my family. You know, they're part of... They're the people that made me who I am. So it is great. Do you know what I mean? I was at NTI when I was the ripe old age of 57, sitting on the floor with children half my age, and it changed my entire life.
8: What is it? And we're jumping all around, but I'm wide-eyed and bushy-tailed here tonight on the business of entertainment. What is it about the Americans and that work ethic where you're saying you were just so inspired and enthused? What do they bring to the creative arts that we sometimes lack in South Africa?
7: They abolish the rules. Mm. I think that is the biggest thing. They abolish the rules. There is no rules. You can make them up as you go. And work, work, work. That is what I learned from NTI. It was a 7-day week, starting at 7 in the morning, ending classes at 10 o'clock, and then you've got to go and do your homework. So it was wonderful, and you're on a campus close to the sea, and all you do is work.
8: And there's a constant drive to excel.
7: There's a constant drive to excel. You know, I think being a country as big as America, if you want to be seen, you need to be really good. And to be really good, you need to work really hard. I mean...
8: Is that what's lacking here in this country?
7: I don't
8: know. To be good... You have to work really hard.
7: That is exactly what is lacking in our country. To be good, you have to work really hard. And working hard doesn't have to be a chore. It can be a pleasure. But you have to put the work in. Mm. It is as simple as that. That is what makes Daniel such a brilliant actor, is the fact that he works that hard.
8: I'm pleased you've brought up... Daniel Anderson, who works with you and closely with Wela Kapela Productions and has starred in a lot of the work that you do. You said you found him at 10 years old. What did you see in that young man that he is today excelling and winning awards? What's that sparkle that you look for?
7: Well, even as a child, he was a complete enigma. Daniel started as a Elvis impersonator at the age of 3. I never saw his Elvis impersonation, never ever.
8: And he's from East London.
7: He is from East London, yes. And he was 10 years old when Leonie Armour, who became his singing teacher at a later stage, and my Wendy... in Peter Pan, said to me, Amanda, I need you to look at this little boy. And I thought, oh, this precocious little child that's doing Elvis, this is not going to work for me.
8: And I could see you going precocious in inverted commas, brat.
7: Exactly. And in walked this sweetest little child.
8: Yeah.
7: And he became John. And ever since then, I've been working with him. And he's still that sweet young man. He's 26 now. And he came to study. He studied film in Cape Town. And then he came back to East London. Well, as a matter of fact, COVID struck. And then I said, well, let's write you a cabaret. Mm. And that's how we started the cabarets with Daniel. But when COVID struck, I started my company about 2018. I came back from NTI in the beginning of 2018. Mm. And then end of 2018, I started my company. And then the first year we went to Grahamstown, we did fairly, or Makanda as it's called now, and NAF, and we did fairly well there. And the next year was COVID. So we had all these actors that has been performing and sitting at home. So we started a thing called Secret Gardens. Mm. And I wrote cabarets, and some of them we recorded for Makanda, which was an absolute life-saving at the time when NAF gave us that opportunity. And
8: there's so much negativity now that we can look back at what happened and what shouldn't have happened during COVID, and the losses and the opportunities and the tragic passing of millions of people around the planet. But there also seemed to be a shift, a fundamental shift in the way creatives saw themselves.
7: Yes.
8: Was that a key moment in your thinking of what Wel A Cappella Productions can do? Because I've got to morph into something.
7: Wel A Cappella got its break during COVID. Nobody was booking theatres. And I mean, here I was, a housewife from East London, that has decided I'm opening up a company. Really? I mean, for me to phone Artscape and say, could I please rent your theatre? Mm. Yeah, you and who? So what happened is I phoned the Baxter or emailed them. I can't remember exactly. And I can remember they explained to me very nicely that we could only sit on every second seat. Mm-hmm. And I said, yes. And they said, well, do you realize, you know, why are you doing this? And I said, well, I will be able to get the theatre now, but when the seasons are full, nobody will, you know, I mean, there are people far more qualified than me to give the theatres to. So that's when we started. We did a musical called Once on This Island, and we got our very first Fleur de Cup nomination for that production. And then after that, we did Vincent at Artscape in the arena, and we got another Fleur de Cup nomination for that. So that was, and then a year after that, we got another Fleur de Cup nomination for the Julie Garland story, and you know, The Star Is Born. So that was for us. COVID was the beginning, yes. And of course, then we went up to Joburg, and Daniel and the Vincent was awarded Naledi for the best musical. Daniel won best musical performer, best breakthrough artist, and last year he got best performer for The Tramp.
8: I'm going to say something. Please don't throw anything at me now. You should have an ego so big that it doesn't fit in the door, yet the modesty is astounding.
7: I'm not modest. I'm probably just surprised. You know, and we work so hard.
8: It's incredible achievements from a ghastly period in our lifetime.
7: Yes, but you know, it's
8: when it started happening. What did you say? What did you? Could you believe it?
7: No,
8: what you had achieved?
7: I still don't. You know, I still don't. I still don't. To be quite honest with you, It's basically 2018, end of 2019 to now. It's 5 years since that we've been going. And but the project that I'm the proudest of is our Jacqueline Wolfe project, which we run in the Eastern Cape. And that is a mother tongue project where we reached, I think it was with the help of PEPS, we reached something like 35 schools in 4 weeks, and we presented a show in every school in the whatever language they required, in isiXhosa, English or Afrikaans. And we traveled throughout the entire Transkei, to Madumbi, to Graaf-Reinet, everywhere. It was wonderful. It was, and to bring theatre, to make people laugh.
8: Your shows that you write, much smaller productions, three or four people on stage? Is it purposely created that way so that you can move it and be quite flexible? I mean, I know you're coming later this year. You're doing Die Boer in Stellenbosch. You're doing my favorite theater, run by Jan Malan, Die Koelkamers in Paternoster. And you're doing a couple of other places in the Western Cape with Vincent, the story of Van Gogh. I saw The Tramp, as we've alluded to earlier, at Artscape. I think there were three people on stage. And
7: there's two people on stage.
8: Sorry, two people. Yeah.
7: Daniel just looks like three.
8: Are you conscious of that because you want to be able to move it and be flexible in getting theatre out to everybody, as you talked about earlier?
7: It is that, yes, and it's also a financial decision. It is, but it's much easier to get two people to move than to get four people to move. Because it's like Paul, for instance, has a real job. You know, he works real hours. And Daniel is a freelance artist. So it's easier for him. And Paul, our pianist, is absolutely amazing. But I think the thing that really kills me about theatre is the fact that the most money I spend on shows is for accommodation and transport. It's not what I pay my actors.
8: You're not busy next Thursday night, 9 o'clock. You can do something in Cape Town for a while. Can you come back next week?
7: I will try.
8: Thank you. Because you've touched on something that I think we need to unpack a little bit more. The cost of theatre and South Africa as a country understanding what arts and culture can bring. The politicians would call it soft power. Andy Burnham, the mayor, I think, in Manchester, is going to try and run to take Keir Starmer's role. Mm-hmm. He's using a lot of soft power in the discussions and the papers that I've been reading in The Guardian and all of that. Do we, and I'm talking from a political point of view, the politicians who are in power at the moment, understand the joy and the communication that arts and culture can bring across the board? Or is it just, put it to the side there. We've got a rugby team.
7: I think rugby is wonderful. I think it's absolutely amazing. Mm-hmm. But I think arts has got a role to play as well. And I think as artists, it is our duty to hold a mirror to society. And I think that is what shows like Vincent does. Mm. Explain to people that we don't all have to fit into the same little square box. Or The Tramp speaks to fake news, whereas Brenda and I speaks to service delivery. Mm-hmm. And so everything I do feel that we have a strong obligation as artists to hold up a mirror and to help people change, because I firmly believe that we can change. And I also firmly believe that we need to do better in South Africa. We need to do better for our people of this beautiful country.
8: I'm going to put you on the spot. I'll give you my answer first and give you a bit more breathing time. Your favorite actor? I know it's difficult.
7: It's not difficult for me.
8: Mine in South Africa, and I've met him a number of times, and I sit there gobsmacked every time, is Dr. John Carney.
7: Oh, no, for me it's Sandra Prinsloo, and my all-time international actress is Meryl Streep. There's no...
8: I agree with Meryl.
7: It is like, wow, I just cannot believe it. I think John Carney is amazing, amazing, amazing. But I've just seen Sandra Prinsloo once again at the Zuidwester Festival. And I just look at that woman and I marvel at her art. Absolutely.
8: You say you marvel at someone's art. When you're watching in the audience, what do you look for? A lot of creatives that I've had in here, from the likes of Dr. Trevor Jones, Mark Moreau from Island Records and that, they talk about this word authentic.
7: They have to move me. I mean, I don't have to like them, but they have to move me. Mm. It's the feeling doesn't need to be positive, but there needs to be some kind of feeling.
8: The feeling doesn't have to be positive. Are we writing enough protest theatre in South Africa?
7: No, we're not. No, we're not. To me, it felt like after 94, protest theatre just didn't happen anymore.
8: Why?
7: I don't know. I think it became complacent. And I do think we became complacent. I mean, I loved going to Makanda because they would... I mean, and then it became... But, I mean, I see the same thing throughout the world. It's almost... Everybody just wants to... I mean, we go to Edinburgh every year. Mm. And everything's become shocking. Not necessarily revealing... Or revealing what we should reveal, or talking to the points that we should talk, yes. That's what I think.
8: The shows that you do and produce and write, we've covered that, and we're coming to the end of this week's chat. You're going to come back next week. How do you want people to leave? If they leave very reflective or happy, have you made your point then?
7: Oh, I just don't want them to be bored. That's about the only thing. Mm. And I think all the shows will mean something different to each person. Some people feel that Vincent really speaks to them. Some people think that they see a different side of Charlie. We've just done Brenda and I. People sobbed during the show because they thought it was heart-wrenching. And Brenda and I is not about Brenda Fassie. It's about a girl called Kwesi. But... I think that, once again, maybe I just want them to be moved.
8: You've certainly moved me for the last 30 minutes. Amanda Bortma, the founder of Vuela Capela Productions. What an amazing conversation about something we don't take seriously enough, in my opinion, the creative arts, that beauty of seeing a man or a woman or a young person on stage saying something or playing something. I want to close off. I ask all my guests this, and I've had the most glorious answers. Do you have a motto that you live by?
7: Yes, I do. And it's quite simple. And I believe that one man makes a difference. And, that, and I also most probably believe that one should live every day. You should live, not exist, but... And if you live, you can make a difference. And that is really what I try to live.
8: Wow. Amanda, thank you. It's been a thrill having you in here. I look forward to seeing you next week to unpack some more wonderful discussions about Vuela Capela Productions and how you're shifting the needle. So thank you for giving up the time on a Thursday night. Dressed, like I said, she's going to the opera.
7: The question
8: pearls as well.
7: The question is, what do I wear next week?
8: More another operatic outfit. And from myself, Martin Myers, and my producer, see you next week, bright and breezy, 9 p.m. on a Thursday night. Thank you and good night.
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14: We're going to talk about breaking the generational debt trap in South Africa. We're joined by Strategic Business Development Manager at Sanlam Credit Solutions, Ayanda Ndimande. Welcome to the show. Thank you so much for joining us.
15: Thank you for having me.
14: Okay, Ayanda, what is the status when we speak about generational debt? Are we speaking specifically about the fact that my grandparents left and they left me in debt? Now there's a house that owes and then it fell on my parents. Now it's on me.
15: Well, we're speaking about legacy, as you say. We're speaking about generational debt traps. And often in the South African context, you find that it is highly influenced by our economic history. Right. And that is in the form of where we look now. It's in the form of unemployment rates. You're looking at low wages and that lack of access to financial resources. But it basically stems from and is highly influenced by where we come from and how we were raised.
14: Mm. OK, so when we look at even the concept of the generational debt, would you say as South Africans we are in a terrible place, or do you think we're not doing too badly?
15: We are not in the greatest of place of a place, because I think it is also highly influenced by, as I said, you know, if you look at the employment rate, we've got the highest, one of the highest in the world. And that then influences other things such as crime, right? So I think in the whole context, if you just look at South Africa, you look at that employment rate, you look at the level of education, so the level of education as well also influences your financial knowledge. You know, how much do you know, and how accessible is information to you, because all of that influences on how you make decisions. So in terms of where we are, I think as a country, we've got a long way to go. We've got a young generation that needs to be well-educated, a generation that needs to get jobs, and a generation that needs to get access to information for them to be able to make wiser decisions.
14: I love that you were raising the part of, you know, the financial literacy and the knowledge, because the first place you're going to learn about money is by observing those who are raising you. And if you grew up in a home that was just surviving, your way of handling money or relationship with money might not be great in the long run.
15: Absolutely. And then that influences behavior, right? Because you find that, you know, as I was growing up, if I just make an example, I grow up and whenever I want to ask for money, and our parents say, wait until month end, right? Or you hear our parents talk a lot about having a funeral plan to be able to cover death expenses. But if you don't hear them talking about wealth creation, right? If you don't hear them talking about other risk products, other policies as well, or savings, or going into debt, you also tend to take upon those behaviors such that when you become an adult, the first thing that you may think of is maybe I need to have a funeral plan instead of I need to start saving. Who has taught you that if you need to buy something, don't just consider credit? If that is what you know, you are most likely to be in that sort of a behavioral pattern because of how you were influenced by the people around you.
14: Sure. Okay, so where does one begin if you are trying to break that generational, I nearly said curse, but debt trap, just to break it? Because as you said, you know, you're going to take on what you have inherited, looking at unemployment, looking at what qualifies as middle class, 7,000 rand and up. It's such a small amount, meaning that many of us are in trouble.
15: I think a shift is really towards more of a financial responsible behavior, which requires changes, you know, change of attitude about debt, about saving, about investment, particularly amongst young people. So we need to encourage these type of discussions around money management, both at home as well as in schools. Get, you know, create a new generation of financial conscious individuals. And I always encourage people to access a coach. It's just like going to the gym. If you are, it's your first time going into the gym and you are overwhelmed by all of these machines, what do you want to do? You want to get someone that has the knowledge, right? So access a coach, someone that you can speak to, a financial advisor, someone that can break down all of these jargons, the financial jargons that are used, so that they can simplify the information and look at just your situation, your personal situation, and say, what is your goal? You know, what are you striving for so that you can actually start working towards those things, so that you can understand that each and every step will have its consequences, but where you are and where you are going to, what is going to be fit for purpose for yourself. So get yourself a coach, someone that you can trust, and someone that you can speak to comfortably about your finances, because we know that talking about finances is not one of the easiest things. People tend to just shy away from it and hope that it's going to sort itself out, and really it does. But finding a person who's trustworthy, maybe from a particular brand, and create that relationship as early as possible in your career.
14: Okay, what are some of the common mistakes that we make that we can already start implementing today? I mean, you touched on the fact that a person might already start thinking about funeral policies first, as opposed to how am I paying myself first? How am I putting money away?
15: I think so one of the things that we need to look out for is going into debt as quickly as possible. You know, say it's your first job and the first thing that you think of is if maybe I want to buy a car, right? And there's nothing wrong with buying a car, but understanding your own financial position as what is suitable for me. So I'm about to go into debt, but am I going to buy the most expensive car, or am I going to be economical in my situation? The second thing that we tend to do is we tend to observe what is around us and what other people are doing, therefore we put pressure on ourselves. So if my next door neighbor is buying a fancy 4x4, then I also feel that I need to keep up by doing the same, right? So avoid pressure as far as possible by understanding. I think this is where the role of a coach becomes very, very important, because the coach will say, not now, you know, and maybe that is your goal, is to get that big fancy car, but not now, because now these are the most important things. So avoid going into debt. Start understanding what debt means for you and what good and bad debt is, because there is such thing as good debt and there is such thing as bad debt. You just need to understand the two. And when is the right time to get into debt and when is the right time to get out of debt? So those are the things that tend to influence us in our decisions, by looking at what other people are doing and maybe wanting to fast track your position instead of looking at where am I now, and therefore what do I need to build for the future?
14: Just in terms of the other trap that I observe is that when a person, let's say, your first job, you're earning 7,000 rand a month salary. And then you change and your next job is earning you 25,000 rand. And I observe that people automatically see that as, oh, okay, I can now increase my lifestyle. What are change of lifestyle. What are your thoughts on and just advice around that?
15: I would say be very careful of that, because an increase doesn't mean that you need to change your lifestyle. That increase could actually open or give you more opportunities to invest, to save, because now you've got extra funds. Also gives you an opportunity to maybe pay off your debt sooner than later. So I would encourage a person who's in that situation of I'm lucky to earn myself a new job. So my lifestyle could potentially change, but it's not going to change for the benefit of everyone seeing it, right? It's going to be that quiet wealth that I'm creating for myself. So my bank balance is going to look prettier, but my debt is going to go down. I'm going to renegotiate instead of paying over 36 months, and I'm going to pay off my debt shorter. I'm going to start looking at my wealth management. So if you are in that fortunate position, that's not for everybody, but that fortunate position right now, really try and not change your lifestyle for luxury, but change your lifestyle by creating more wealth for yourself.
14: Oh, thank you so much, Ayanda, just for assisting us there. I think we're all aiming to avoid that debt trap, and your tips will assist us further.
16: He ran outside to welcome his daddy home. The family was euphoric. Just 5 days after the birth of his baby sister, but criminal thugs had another idea. They wanted his father's car. And so they fired and killed the little boy in Soshanguve. He was only 5 years old. What makes this story even more sad is that despite the collective shock of the nation, it may stay unsolved. It certainly would not be the only one. 5,428,631. That's the number of cases South African police have simply given up on, thrown their hands in the air with a gasp of angaz. These are dockets to cases they could not solve in the last 5 years. No leads, all dead ends. And that means, on average, they give up on 3,000 cases a day. So what would make this little boy and his family's trauma any more special? Somebody who knows all about these issues is the head of the Justice and Violence Prevention Unit at the Institute for Security Studies, Gareth Newham. Always a pleasure to have you with us on the show. Gareth, these are figures that I've just read that come from a parliamentary question by the DA. They shocked me. Did they square up with yours?
17: This is not really new information. So if you look at that question or that answer to that question, you'll see that every year there are about a million or so dockets that are closed as undetected. I think we don't really know what those dockets entail, because, you know, you're talking about a total number of dockets. And of course, there are, you know, dockets can include very low level crimes like attempted shoplifting or something like that. So what would be really interesting for us is to get a breakdown of

0: start somewhere, and murder has to be the apex priority, particularly murders committed by firearms.
1: I mean, it shocked me because, as you say, year on year, you get that million or thereabouts figure. But when you put it together over a 5-year period and you get that fuller picture, I found it particularly shocking. But I think, as you say, it does tell you the criminals may feel they do have the upper hand, because even if they are caught and prosecuted, they likely get away with many more crimes than we actually jail them for.
0: Yes, that's usually the case. That's not unique to South Africa. It's a global issue. Is that by the time people who are repeat violent offenders often get caught, particularly if they're career criminals or people involved in regular criminality, they have committed a large number of crimes before they eventually get caught by the police and effectively prosecuted. You do get those murders where people are drunk, lose their tempers, lash out, kill somebody, stab somebody, and that might be the only time they've done something like that, although typically they have been violent in their lives before that. But we're talking about people here that are, for example, involved in house invasions, hijackings, as that case you've mentioned earlier. These are repeat violent offenders. They're not that large proportion of the population. So in many ways, the South African Police Service doesn't need to police all 62 million people in South Africa. They need to say, well, how many people committed the 27,500 murders last year? Let's go after the 5,000 most dangerous and orientate the intelligence and detective services to make sure that they identify those individuals and the networks that support them and really bring justice to bear. And if you get on top of those 5,000 repeat violent offenders, you will see measurable improvements in the murder rate, and communities will start feeling much safer.
1: Are there enough officers? Is there sufficient capacity to do that? And I ask that because one gets the impression that a sizable chunk of the police budget goes to a very top-heavy structure, the top brass, than perhaps the rank and file that should be protecting the rest of us. Some portion of that money also goes to things like VIP protection, for example.
0: Well, there's certainly an attempt to try and improve the number of personnel. So by the end of 2025, the government intends to have hired an additional 30,000 people into the South African Police Service over a 3-year period. So that should be less of a problem. But you're very right that it's also not just about how many police officers. It's about how well they're trained, motivated, the ability to remove corrupt police officers and those involved in misconduct. And of course, do we need massive VIP units that protect a small handful of people? The VIP unit's budget is much bigger than the Hawks budget, which is tasked with dealing with all organized crime in South Africa, and about 3/4 of the National Prosecuting Authority budget, which prosecutes all crimes in South Africa. So certainly there is room for much greater efficiency in the South African Police Service, so that the resources they do have are brought to bear in a much more targeted and strategic way to have much bigger impact than what we've been seeing over the last decade or so.
1: Am I correct to understand that if you're a member of the SAPS, you get promoted based on the years of service, regardless of your performance?
0: Yes, that is part of a special occupation dispensation agreement that the government reached a while ago. So it translates into a situation in which if you're a non-commissioned officer, that means a lower rank, below the rank of captain, so you're not in the management echelon, and you've been in your post, that used to be 4 years, I think it's been increased to about 7 years, then you are entitled to a promotion to a higher rank, regardless of your performance. And so that meant in practice, for example, that in 2018 and 2019, Minister of Police announced 42,000 promotions, adding well over R1 billion to the budget for salaries without necessarily any improvement in performance. So I think if we want to professionalize the police, it needs to be a situation where those many hardworking women and men in blue who do go the extra mile can be confident that they will be well rewarded and recognized, and they can see themselves being promoted. But if you just simply come to work and you think the police is just a job, there's no chance of you being promoted. So that you really have a situation in which we can motivate those men and women who are actually working under very difficult conditions and not reward those that are doing very little to support our communities.
1: Gareth, is the man in the hat the right one?
0: Well, Becky Taylor certainly is highly motivated. I think he's very passionate. He is hardworking. Whether one minister can change this, it's an open question, but I do think we need to think differently about our police governance systems. It's a huge organization of over 180,000.

0: 1,000 people with 1,150 plus police stations across the country, we need to bring in all our expertise across different environments. There are obviously people in the private sector running big companies. There are people in government who've managed to effectively change systems, such as in the South African Revenue Service. We need to bring those people in to support the police minister and the national commissioners to try and see how do we improve the effectiveness of this massive organization. Because it's, I don't think it's simply one person's job. It has to be a collective effort. It is too big a problem to solve it, to put on the shoulders of one person.
1: Another Mayor Khan experiment. Where does this leave someone like General Fanny Masemola, who is in fact the national commissioner?
0: Well, I wouldn't go to appointing somebody from the private sector to run the police necessarily. I would look at the systems that are in place and the structure that are in place. For example, the South African Police Service is managed at its highest level by a board of commissioners. It's about 27 lieutenant generals. You have then 150, 160 other generals and over 600 brigadiers below those people. So we need to look at that structure and that system. Is there a very clear chain of commands? Can we really make sure that the national commissioner down to the constables on the ground know exactly what they're doing and be held effectively accountable and being properly resourced and trained to do what they're doing? So we need to get really into the detail of that so that we can then say, right, national commissioner or board of commissioners, you're not doing your jobs properly. We do know, for example, that over the last decade or more, the murder detection rate, for example, the ability for the police to solve murders has dropped by 61%. So in 2012, they could solve 31% of the murders. Last year, they could only solve 12.4% of the murders. What is wrong with the current management system that it doesn't pick that up 11 years ago and come up with an effective policy to stop that and improve the detection rate for the following decade? And we can go on about a range of other things, like the deterioration of the disciplinary system, inability to strengthen anti-corruption measures. So what is it about this current structure and system that simply doesn't pick up problems quickly enough and then effectively address them? And I think that's where we need to see a greater expertise brought into the system.
1: Gareth Newham from the Institute for Security Studies, always appreciate your time. Thank you for talking to us.
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1: With a wrap of your eyewitness news, I'm Khumbuzile Tabete. The Electoral Commission of South Africa says more than 90% of eligible voters who registered during this weekend registration drive for the November local government elections did so in person at voting stations across the country. The Commission says KwaZulu-Natal and the Eastern Cape recorded the highest registration activity, followed by Gauteng and Limpopo. IECC Osai Mamabolo says citizens can still register online.
2: Online registrations remains available beyond the weekend as an additional modality of registration. The Commission will announce the outcome of the voter registration weekend at a media briefing on Monday, 22nd June 2026 at 1400 hours at Election House in St. Children.
1: The killing of political figures in separate incidents this voter registration weekend in the Eastern Cape, Western Cape and Gauteng has drawn condemnation. Police have confirmed the murder of a ward councillor in Zwide in Gqeberha. The 45-year-old was gunned down inside his office. In the Eastern Cape, DA activist and by-election candidate Sinovuyo Jokwe was shot dead on her way home after taking part in a voter registration campaign in Dunoon. Police have since launched a manhunt for the killers in both incidents. The DA has put up a 50,000 rand reward for information regarding Jokwe's murder. Meanwhile, the IEC in the Western Cape has assured voters that safety at voting stations in that province is being effectively managed by the Provincial Joint Operational and Intelligence Structure. The Commission says the Policing Alliance is mandated to identify and monitor potential hotspots and investigate election-related crimes. It says while incidents of crime will happen, the IEC is satisfied with the arrangements it has with the provincial law enforcement agencies. In Gauteng, police are investigating the murder of two MK party members in Bekkersdal on Gauteng's West Rand. The party says Mzwakile Zungu and Siyabonga Mabaso were active members in the municipality. Their bodies were discovered by police with multiple gunshot wounds after residents reported hearing gunfire. The killings mark the third incident involving political figures during this voter registration weekend. The Home Affairs Department says operations during the voter registration weekend ran smoothly with thousands of South Africans visiting their offices to apply and collect smart ID cards. According to the department, over 6,000 new smart ID card applications were processed, while about 3,700 cards were collected. The department says only 115 temporary ID certificates were issued, indicating that most citizens already have valid identification documents. Department spokesperson is Tulani Mavuso.
3: The volumes of green ID book is very low, so the ones that I think citizens are collecting the most are the smart ID cards, so we encourage people to continue to come to our offices to collect.
1: And finally, expelled MK party members Duduzile Zuma Sambudla and Tlamulo Ndlela believe their expulsion from the organization was illegal. Zuma Sambudla and Ndlela were kicked out of the MK party last week on the basis of gross misconduct. The party claims that the two participated in planning the funeral of late party member Muzi Ntshingila, despite being ordered not to do so by national officials. Ndlela, who was the organization's spokesperson, is also accused of holding an unsanctioned media briefing on the 16th of May. The pair has indicated they will be challenging the expulsion in court. Your weather: Gauteng will be partly cloudy with temperatures. Johannesburg starting at a low of 7, peaking at 16. Vereeniging at a low of 8, peaking at 17. Pretoria 9, peaking at 18. Cape Town will be cloudy with isolated showers and rain, accompanied by northwesterly winds, with temperatures starting at a low of 15, peaking at 17. I'm Khumbuzile Tabete, and that's a wrap of your eyewitness news.
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1: Okay, so we're starting off nice and strong. 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Shout out to all the June babies. 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She is the best person to walk the earth, and there is no one else that I could picture doing life with. Desne, this one's for you from your primo.

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2: What was the final straw that said we need to tell parents, please dress appropriately at schools?
3: Pajamas and bonnets were always out because it is a professional and learning environment. 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
9: I hope everyone's having a good time. I know I am. I love music and I love me some good vibes. 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So here we go. 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She's the best. She's amazing. 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And I told her, here you go. Choose a song. And this is the one she chose. Hope you guys enjoy.

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1: If you have just tuned in, you're listening to Sunday Shoutout only on Cape Talk. My name is Braden Bass, and the next song I'm dedicating is to my family over at the Stage Performing Arts Studio. I know times are tough right now. All of us are going through exams, so this song goes out to both lecturers and students. Little Celine Dion to get us through this exam season.

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1: With a wrap of your eyewitness news, I'm Khumbuzile Tabete. The Electoral Commission of South Africa says more than 90% of eligible voters who registered during this weekend registration drive for the November local government elections did so in person at voting stations across the country. The Commission says KwaZulu-Natal and the Eastern Cape recorded the highest registration activity, followed by Gauteng and Limpopo. IEC CEO Saima Mabollo says citizens can still register online.
2: Online registrations remains available beyond the weekend as an additional modality of registration. The Commission will announce the outcome of the voter registration weekend at a media briefing on Monday, 22nd June 2026 at 1400 hours at Election House in St. Children.
1: The killing of political figures in separate incidents this voter registration weekend in the Eastern Cape, Western Cape and Gauteng has drawn condemnation. Police have confirmed the murder of a ward councillor in Zwide in Gqeberha. The 45-year-old was gunned down inside his office. In the Eastern Cape, DA activist and by-election candidate Sinovuyo Jokwe was shot dead on her way home after taking part in a voter registration campaign in Dunoon. Police have since launched a manhunt for the killers in both incidents. The DA has put up a 50,000 rand reward for information regarding Jokwe's murder. Meanwhile, the IEC in the Western Cape has assured voters that safety at voting stations in that province is being effectively managed by the Provincial Joint Operational and Intelligence Structure. The Commission says the Policing Alliance is mandated to identify and monitor potential hotspots and investigate election-related crimes. It says while incidents of crime will happen, the IEC is satisfied with the arrangements it has with the provincial law enforcement agencies. In Gauteng, police are investigating the murder of two MK party members in Bekkersdal on Gauteng's West Rand. The party says Mzwakile Zungu and Siyabonga Mabaso were active members in the municipality. Their bodies were discovered by police with multiple gunshot wounds after residents reported hearing gunfire. The killings mark the third incident involving political figures during this voter registration weekend. The Home Affairs Department says operations during the voter registration weekend ran smoothly, with thousands of South Africans visiting their offices to apply and collect smart ID cards. According to the department, over 6,000 new smart ID card applications were processed, while about 3,700 cards were collected. The department says only 115 temporary ID certificates were issued, indicating that most citizens already have valid identification documents. Department spokesperson is Tulani Mavuso.
3: The volumes of green ID book is very low. So the ones that I think citizens are collecting the most are the smart ID cards. So we encourage people to continue to come to our offices to collect.
1: And finally, expelled MK party members Duduzile Zuma Sambudla and Tlamulo Ndlela believe their expulsion from the organization was illegal. Zuma Sambudla and Ndlela were kicked out of the MK party last week on the basis of gross misconduct. The party claims that the two participated in planning the funeral of late party member Muzin Chingila, despite being ordered not to do so by national officials. Ndlela, who was the organization's spokesperson, is also accused of holding an unsanctioned media briefing on the 16th of May. The pair has indicated they will be challenging the expulsion in court. Your weather: Gauteng will be partly cloudy with temperatures. Johannesburg starting at a low of 7, peaking at 16. Vereeniging at a low of 8, peaking at 17. Pretoria 9, peaking at 18. Cape Town will be cloudy with isolated showers and rain, accompanied by northwesterly winds, with temperatures starting at a low of 15, peaking at 17. I'm Khumbuzile Tabete, and that's a wrap of your eyewitness news.
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0: It's old school, new school, and everything in between. Just the hits on Cape Talk. 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
1: With a wrap of your eyewitness news, I'm Khumbuzile Tabete. The Electoral Commission of South Africa says more than 90% of eligible voters who registered during this weekend registration drive for the November local government elections did so in person at voting stations across the country. The commission says KwaZulu-Natal and the Eastern Cape recorded the highest registration activity, followed by Gauteng and Limpopo. IEC CEO Saima Mabollo says citizens can still register online.
2: Online registrations remains available beyond the weekend as an additional modality of registration. The Commission will announce the outcome of the voter registration weekend at a media briefing on Monday, 22nd June 2026 at 1400 hours at Election House in St. Children.
1: The killing of political figures in separate incidents this voter registration weekend in the Eastern Cape, Western Cape and Gauteng has drawn condemnation. Police have confirmed the murder of a ward councillor in Zwide in Gqeberha. The 45-year-old was gunned down inside his office. In the Eastern Cape, DA activist and by-election candidate Sinovuyo Jokwe was shot dead on her way home after taking part in a voter registration campaign in Dunoon. Police have since launched a manhunt for the killers in both incidents. The DA has put up a 50,000 rand reward for information regarding Jokwe's murder. Meanwhile, the IEC in the Western Cape has assured voters that safety at voting stations in that province is being effectively managed by the Provincial Joint Operational and Intelligence Structure. The Commission says the Policing Alliance is mandated to identify and monitor potential hotspots and investigate election-related crimes. It says while incidents of crime will happen, the IEC is satisfied with the arrangements it has with the provincial law enforcement agencies. In Gauteng, police are investigating the murder of two MK party members in Bekkersdal on Gauteng's West Rand. The party says Mzwakile Zungu and Siyabonga Mabaso were active members in the municipality. Their bodies were discovered by police with multiple gunshot wounds after residents reported hearing gunfire. The killings mark the third incident involving political figures during this voter registration weekend. The Home Affairs Department says operations during the voter registration weekend ran smoothly, with thousands of South Africans visiting their offices to apply and collect smart ID cards. According to the department, over 6,000 new smart ID card applications were processed, while about 3,700 cards were collected. The department says only 115 temporary ID certificates were issued, indicating that most citizens already have valid identification documents. Department spokesperson is Thulani Mavuso.
3: The volumes of green ID book is very low. So the ones that I think citizens are collecting the most are the smart ID cards. So we encourage people to continue to come to our offices to collect.
1: And finally, expelled MK party members Duduzile Zuma Sambudla and Tlamulo Ndlela believe their expulsion from the organization was illegal. Zuma Sambudla and Ndlela were kicked out of the MK party last week on the basis of gross misconduct. The party claims that the two participated in planning the funeral of late party member Muzi Ntshingila, despite being ordered not to do so by national officials. Ndlela, who was the organization's spokesperson, is also accused of holding an unsanctioned media briefing on the 16th of May. The pair has indicated they will be challenging the expulsion in court. Your weather: Gauteng will be partly cloudy with temperatures. Johannesburg starting at a low of 7, peaking at 16. Vereeniging at a low of 8, peaking at 17. Pretoria 9, peaking at 18. Cape Town will be cloudy with isolated showers and rain, accompanied by northwesterly winds, with temperatures starting at a low of 15, peaking at 17. I'm Khumbuzile Tabete, and that's a wrap of your eyewitness news.
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6: Since May 2026, several African countries, including Nigeria, Ghana and Malawi, have been engaged in a silent diplomatic battle with South Africa over the treatment of their nationals. South African anti-migrant groups gave a deadline, the 30th of June, for all illegal migrants to leave, though the South African government has denied this is an official directive and says it is the only entity that can deport foreign nationals. While anti-migrant groups claim they are against illegal migrants, many, including some African migrants in the country, say black foreign nationals are targeted whether they have documents or not. In early June, the Nigerian government evacuated hundreds of its nationals to ensure their protection. Today, we are bringing you a first-hand experience of what this was like and what the future holds for those forced to leave South Africa. 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I am Ajua Tinkrama Domina, your host for today.
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6: Welcome to the show. Today we are talking about xenophobic attacks in South Africa, focusing on stories of those who have returned and probing what's next for them. And for this discussion, I'm joined by Johnson Francis, a Nigerian evacuee who was part of the first batch of Nigerians evacuated from South Africa. I also have DW's Azizat Abiola Olaoluwa, who covered their return. Welcome, both of you.
7: Francis, I'm beginning with you. First of all, welcome back home. I would like to know how long you stayed in South Africa before the episodes of, you know, locals asking migrants to leave or the xenophobic attacks that followed since started.
8: All right, first of all, I left Nigeria in 2019 because I realized that Nigeria economy, the inflation rates, was in a barbaric state. Then I choose to go elsewhere for a greener pasture, not knowing that I'm going to find myself in devil's den.
7: When you say devil's den, it sounds really scary and a dangerous place. But from 2019, when you lived there, how was life before?
8: The life has not been easy. It has never been easy because it's like South Africa as a nation. It's not safe for anyone. Yes, here in Nigeria, we know we have our challenges, but I must tell you that Nigeria is a bit safer than South Africa. Reason being that there are too much crimes that are being perpetrated by the locals, but they don't see themselves as the perpetrators. Rather, they put all the blames on the foreign nationals.
7: What were you doing in South Africa? What job were you doing?
8: Before I left Nigeria, I read business administration and management. So upon my arrival, I tried to see if I can seek for a job or proceed with my study. Then in consulting, I met one Nigerian woman. Sorry, I'm not going to mention her name on air. I met one Nigerian woman who gave me some stories about her life because she actually graduated from there. She did her master's. She have a citizenship, which is called ID. She got the ID, but when she went to seek for a job, she went for a job interview. They made it clear to her, man, you are qualified for this job. Yes, we know you got the ID, but these jobs are for locals, not for any foreign national possessing South African ID, so we can't give you our job. It's for the indigents. So after giving it a thought, I said, okay, it's fine. Let me go into my profession. I'm a chief and I'm also a technician. I fix all engine that has to do with light, petrol precisely, any generators and power tools, all those tools to tie the road. There are some tools that they use in fixing the road. I fix most of them. So I just strategized on that. Then I realized that it's worth doing. Then I start my business.
7: Between the time you started and the time you left, how was the reception from locals? Were you being patronized by South Africans themselves? It was just, you were just, you know, servicing foreigners like you who had come to South Africa.
8: Regarding the patronage, yes, they do patronize me nicely and they do pay nicely. Other than that, hospitality aspects, there is too much discrimination, especially if you don't speak their language. It seems like if you don't speak the language, you are nobody.
7: What kind of visa did you go to South Africa with? Was it a visa that required you to be able to work in critical skills like being an electrician? What kind of visa did you go there with?
8: I traveled with visitor's visa. Thereafter, I tried to apply for residence permits, but it wasn't working. It wasn't working. There are a lot of people in that country that has resident permits, but the government deliberately stopped renewing permits for people. So getting a document in that country is like it's a war on its own. They don't want to document people. People that have existing documents, immediately it got expired, they won't be renewed. So it's a problem with documents.
7: Right. So between 2019, when you went there, I'm assuming that visitor's visa, the maximum you are going to get is a 6-month period. When did you realize that you needed to renew your documents? And when did you start the active pursuit of new documentation?
8: I arrived in South Africa August 2019. In September, they started xenophobia, which actually weighed me down from my vision. So I couldn't process anything that 2019. Then early 2020, I traveled to Home Affairs to apply for documents, of which they were busy arresting everybody that came for documents. I have to like sort myself out of that place in order for me to go back home. When I got other contact to get the documents, it was already locked down. So all effort I put to be documented at that point was aborted.
7: Interesting. Thank you so much, Francis. I'm asking you all these questions because we hear a lot of South Africans when they say that people who they are fighting against or they are asking to go back home do not have documentation. And at this point, Aziza, I'm going to bring you in. In Ghana, for instance, when the evacuees came back home, we had reports about how many of them actually had documents and how many did not have documents. What was the case in Nigeria when, you know, the evacuees returned home?
9: Many thanks, Ajua. So the government officials on the ground, when they received the returnees, didn't really give the actual data on the number of those that had documents and those that didn't. But the Minister of Humanitarian Affairs told us that most of them had document, that they were well documented and they were law abiding Nigerians in South Africa. So yeah, basically. And one of the people I interviewed actually told me that he had documents, but he was tired of constantly bribing police officers because for them, it didn't matter if foreigners had documents or not, that they had seen an opportunity to continue to take advantage of non-citizens. And he had done that quite a number of times, that in fact, he became sort of like friends with them. But he thought to himself, regardless of the friendship, he's still not a South African. And at the end of the day, he asked himself if he would continue to, you know, grease their palms, that what if they turned against him one day? And that was why he decided to leave South Africa, even though he had documents.
7: Interesting. I'm going to return to you shortly. But Francis, at what point did you realize that I need to leave South Africa?
8: From 2021.
7: What happened?
8: The reason why I intend to go back is because the hospitality is not worth, it's not worth doing. Because how can you be chasing a document and they are arresting you? You are the one that come to them that you want to be documented, but they keep on putting people in jail. And for you to leave the country, it's not easy. When you get to a flight, a returning ticket to go to airport that you want to go back home, they're still going to lock you up. I got a friend of mine that was locked up for 1 year because what was the crime? He wanted to return back to Nigeria.
7: Immediately, your tourist visa was about to expire. Why did you not go to Nigeria if you really wanted to stay in South Africa, go back to Nigeria and start processing visa, you know, for a critical skills visa that can allow you to work there? I know the bottlenecks surrounding visa applications and all of that, but what prevented you from taking that step? First of all,
8: I wasn't the one that applied directly for the visa. You know, in most cases, we use agents. So I was only called for my fingerprint and capture. So then I do not have any knowledge of critical skills visa and types of visa. I only know that when you are issued a visa, meaning you are free to travel to that country.
7: Interesting. And when you were getting the visa, I suppose the agents promised you jobs when you are going.
8: Yes, he did. That I can work when I get there. But fortunately, when I get there, it's not what I thought I'm going to see.
7: Let's talk about the experience you had before you were evacuated from South Africa. We heard that, you know, a lot of the groups that were against illegal migrants were harassing people. You know, at some points you have to go and sleep, you know, at the facility of a church. At some point you have to go and sleep, you know, in the open summer. What was the experience before you finally came back to Nigeria?
8: Okay, thank you. But first of all, I want to correct one impression. Despite the fact that they target illegal immigrants, South Africans are not fighting anything illegal immigrants. They are fighting immigrants in totality, be it documented or not documented. I have a friend or a brother, a Nigerian brother, that resides in KwaZulu-Natal. This man was hurt. And this is a person that has South African ID. He got his kids here. The first child, the first son is like 22 years. The second one, 20 years, and so on. He got three kids there. So they are not fighting illegal immigrants. They are fighting African immigrants. Because they can only talk when they find a black man. Immediately they are with a white man, South Africans, they will keep quiet. So that is part of my experience. There is nothing like chasing illegal immigrants. All they are after is Afrophobia. African citizen, any black skin is their problem. Because they fail to understand who they are. Because the governments have lied and they fail to fulfill their promises. Now, South Africans, what they are doing currently, they are using foreign nationals as a tool for their political ambition. Yesterday, I was watching Mackenzie, one of the ministers. I could remember when this young man always stand by the border and fight African immigrants. Today, he's a minister and he started telling people, no, South Africa, we are not fighting foreigners. We are not doing this. But I remember very well the time he was perpetrating crimes. He was promoting violence everywhere, beating up people, but today he's a minister, and the story has changed. So these people, they are just confused set of human beings who don't know their left from their right. It's only few that know who they are, and they are the ones that know exactly where they're heading to. I'm sorry to say this, the way South Africa is going currently, I'm pretty sure that in the nearest future, their problem, no Africa will assist them, because there is a problem that is just around them at the moment.
7: Francis, I hear your pain in your submission, but it's one thing, you know, for a country to decide that they are chasing, you know, migrants, all kinds of migrants, as you would like to put it. And it's another thing when inherent in that chase are people who are misusing a system which has given them access to it. Because you went there because you thought you were going to be a tourist, or you went there on a tourist visa. And when it comes to nations taking a stand against people who are in their jurisdiction illegally, it's hard to decide for them how they go about that. Of course, violence has been condemned in no uncertain terms. But if you are there without the necessary documentation, then the system has the right to flush you out. But I'm going to come back to you because you did not really answer my question about the days before you come back, how it was like for you. But let me bring in Azizat. Azizat, I hear the Nigerian government has said that the people who have returned, they're going to give them some form of support. What can you tell us about that?
9: Thank you, Ajua. That was what the government officials told us, that they would give them seat support. But the first stage would be to identify their needs, because, you know, these people are affected disproportionately. There are those that are singles, some married with kids, and of course, skilled ones, what kind of skills they have, how can they support them. And some state governments have said that they would give some extra financial support to their own people. But it's not really across the board. It's just some, not all the state governors governments in the country. So the federal government would give some form of financial support as well. Some private organizations also pledged support in skills, in financial. But really, what I've heard from some of the people I spoke to there when the announcement was made is that it's not really enough, because, you know, Nigeria is also facing its own economic challenges. The Naira currency is quite undervalued. So at the end of the day, if you sum up the kind of support they are going to get, it might not really mean so much for people who've left everything behind to restart their lives back home.
7: Let's talk about those ones. Let's talk about people who have lived in South Africa. I actually saw children in the videos that you were showing, you know, who have also had to return, you know, families who have built lives there and now they have to come back. What were some of the stories they shared with you?
9: Absolutely. You know, seeing families return, especially those with minors, it was an emotional sight, because you know that they made that decision solely to keep their children safe. One of the women I spoke to returned with her two children. The first child, it should be around 4 years old, and the other one less than a year old. And she was close to tears. In fact, at a point when she was talking to me, tears were dropping from her eyes. And all she said was that, at least I am back home where I can feel safe. I don't need to look over my shoulder. Because months before the trip back to Nigeria, she had stopped going to work because she was afraid a friend was attacked. And that was a scary moment for her, because, you know, having two tiny children, she just couldn't bear the thought of anything happening to them. And in fact, she said she had to leave her husband behind, who said they come back home to safety first so that he can now find his own way back later on. And it was the same narrative for those with children, those that said they were intimidated, maybe their husbands were attacked, their children were being bullied in school. So for those that brought back their children, it was the same reason, really, you know, getting to safety, ensuring that nothing bad, no harm comes to their children. And when you get to that state, you can imagine the kind of sacrifice these parents have made to get their children back home. Not because there are better opportunities here. Nigeria has its own economic challenges, you know, and they don't really have any clear plan on how to move forward back here, because some of them had been away for more than a decade or two decades, even three, for some of those I've spoken to. So imagine all the things they built in South Africa that they were forced to leave behind to start afresh back home in Nigeria, where competition is very high and opportunities are limited.
7: Francis, for you, how does life look like? What next for you now that you have come back home? How, if the government seed supports that, if pledge, you know, delays, what are you going to do in the interim?
8: At the moment, I want to reapply for a job. Then, while waiting for a job, I'm going to go into transportation. And if possible, I'll go into farming and transportation.
7: If you are to go back in time to make another decision, would you go to South Africa again?
8: Never. because the treatment, I won't even wish my enemies to have such treatments. The manner to which they approach humans as if they are nobody, they don't exist. So it's very, very bad. It's quite unfortunate that they don't regard us as a human. A South African person can only call you my brother when they know they need something from you.
9: Before you came back to Nigeria, and I was asking this question earlier, were you part of the people who had to sleep outside, you know, had to flee your home and all of that? How was that moment for you and other migrants?
8: No, I have never been hurt directly, but indirectly, emotionally, many times, many times. And the worst part of it, you know, all this emotional trauma that comes with every human. So I've been traumatized in many times, but directly, no one hurts me, except when I was working as a security guard, that I got hit by some guys that were perpetrating evils around the vicinity.
9: Francis, we are so grateful for your honesty on this conversation, and thank you for sharing your story with us. Sincerely sorry to you for the emotional trauma that you have experienced or you may be experiencing. Azizat, let me return to you. In your conversation with the evacuees, have you heard them say that perhaps they would want to reapply or try to migrate again?
10: To South Africa, many of them said no. Some of them right now, their primary goal is to restart their lives. You know, they have to be able to make something before they get out. And some, especially the older ones, they said that they've realized that it's going to be hard for them to want to try again in another country because age is no longer on their side. So the best bet for them is to try to find something to do right here in Nigeria, either in Lagos or in their home state. For the younger ones, they said that if opportunities, of course, come up, they could go somewhere else, but definitely not South Africa right now. And of course, it's clear they don't even have the luxury of that decision, because by going through that repatriation process, the immigration law in South Africa bars them from re-entering for the period of 5 years. So, yeah, either way, there is no South African journey in their future. So they need to either look elsewhere or stay back home and find something to do.
9: Let's wrap up, ladies and gentlemen, and I want us to look at the broader picture about migration and what next for the relationship between Nigeria, South Africa, and in fact, other African countries, because you've had Ghana, Malawi all withdraw their citizens from South Africa. Azizat, because you have the microphone, how does it look like? Do you think that this whole episode, you know, can have a lasting impact when it comes to migration between South Africa and other African countries?
10: Absolutely. And the immediate impact is already being felt. And that's because of the World Cup currently ongoing. If you recall how the social media went viral with so many Africans across board saying they would support Mexico. And they did that online and physically at the stadium when South Africa played against Mexico. And because this is happening during the World Cup, it's given more attention, more visibility to the xenophobia issue in South Africa, because I've seen non-Africans online, you know, asking questions before the match. Why are Africans not supporting their own? Why are they not supporting their own? And because of the answers these Africans in the diaspora gave, people are now getting clarity. And some countries in Europe have already started giving warnings to their citizens to be careful of going to South Africa. Just a few days ago, a South African minister says that their musical artists are losing jobs, their gigs in other countries, that people are canceling their shows, you know. So there is this clear impact is having already. And there is not going to be a clear winner from what we've seen. South Africa is going to lose. It's already affecting its tourism sector. And that is going to get worse because thanks to the World Cup, this issue is getting global attention and more people might want to stay away.
9: Thank you, Azizat. Francis, any concluding remarks or do you have anything to add to what Azizat has said?
8: What actually makes people to migrate to another place, searching for greener pasture? But in a situation whereby the economy, like currently South Africa is having an economic problem, there's high rate of inflation also, but they're trying to manage Now, by the time their inflation goes higher and higher, you see that people will not be interested coming there. Now that people are evacuating for their country, all those taxes that people are paying, indirect taxes, the government have been lamenting that they don't have money. Now, the indirect taxes that are coming to the country that is helping them to manage will no longer be there. So at that point, the state, South Africa will be in a state of, like, it will be a state of pandemonium. So no one would like to associate with them.
7: All right. Thank you so much, Johnson Francis is an evacuee from South Africa. Earlier, you also heard DW's Azizat Abiola Olaoluwa joining us from Nigeria. Thank you both for your time.
8: Chitu, thank you.
10: Pleasure.
11: For many migrants, this crisis isn't just about documents. It's about dignity, belonging, and whether fellow Africans still see them as neighbors rather than outsiders. Several countries like Ghana, Mozambique, Zimbabwe, and Malawi are evacuating their citizens from the country. Although President Cyril Ramaphosa has warned that the scapegoating of vulnerable people was not the solution to the country's complex economic challenges, there is no indication what citizen-led groups will do when the deadline is due. But that is how we wrap up today's discussion. 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And don't forget to subscribe to our DW Africa YouTube channel. This show was co-produced and edited by Kai Nebe. I am Ajua Tinkrama Domina. Bye for now.
0: Join the conversation.
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12: DW Living Planet. 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
15: Okay. Yes,
12: they've got a new season out right now, all about engineering nature, covering things like stratospheric aerosol injection, cloud seeding, and a company working on de-extinction. And in this episode you're about to hear, we look at carbon capture and storage, a technology that's largest example actually sits on this side of the Atlantic. So our reporter, Sam Baker, went out to learn more about that when he calls back. I'll leave the rest to her and How We Survive host, Amy Scott.
15: A way to store even more carbon dioxide in the ocean. About 2 years ago, a company called Vesta dumped more than 8,000 metric tons of olivine onto the sea floor. Olivine is a mineral made up of magnesium and iron. It gets its name from its green color.
16: It's found all over the world, similar to quartz on the beach.
15: That's Jacqueline Centner. She's a senior scientist with Hourglass Climate, a nonprofit research group that's monitoring the experiment. She says when olivine dissolves in seawater, it essentially speeds up the ocean's natural carbon storage process.
16: And then that allows the ocean to draw down more carbon dioxide from the atmosphere.
17: So you're basically making room for more?
16: Yeah, making room for more carbon dioxide in the ocean.
15: All right, we are driving onto the beach. Rob drives the Lark down the sandy beach, past a pier, giant vacation homes, and some curious beach strollers, and into the surf.
18: Now we're a boat.
15: Jacqueline and the team will collect water and sediment samples to see how the olivine is changing the ocean's chemistry in different spots off the shore. It's a beautiful sunny day with a few wispy clouds. But just a few months ago, not far from where we are, down the coast, it was a different story.
19: We now know four houses fell into the ocean on the Outer Banks in recent days.
20: This video shows the collapse of one of them in Buxton. It happened as heavy.
15: A February nor'easter sent beachfront homes crashing into the ocean. The latest in a series of collapses due to erosion from repeated storms and sea level rise.
20: Since 2020, more than 30 homes have fallen into the ocean from the North Carolina coast.
15: As coastal communities face rising threats from climate change, people are hungry for solutions. And Jacqueline says the ocean itself has enormous potential. It's already stored about a third of the carbon we've emitted since the start of the industrial age. That's come at a cost, over time making the ocean more acidic and harming shellfish, corals, and other marine life. But Jacqueline says olivine neutralizes CO2, acting as a sort of antacid.
16: That could have a lot of potential to reduce the carbon dioxide in the atmosphere and try and buy us some time to decarbonize.
15: The project in Duck is still experimental, but some 4,000 miles across the ocean in Norway, another form of carbon storage is big business.
21: It is a game changer for our industry, and this is just the beginning.
15: Welcome to How We Survive. I'm Amy Scott. So far this season, we've talked about controversial efforts to dim the sun and control the weather. But a lot of experts say we can't avoid catastrophic warming without also capturing and storing carbon dioxide. Both the carbon we've already emitted, as with the project in Duck, but also the carbon we continue to emit through industries that are tough to decarbonize, like steel, petrochemicals, and cement. Europe is a leader in this area, with a goal of storing at least 50 million tons of captured CO2 a year by the end of this decade. So this episode, we'll leave North Carolina and travel across the ocean to Norway to see how that effort is going. We'll follow carbon dioxide from its source at a cement plant to its final resting place under the North Sea. And we'll look beyond the hype to see if carbon capture and storage could be a real climate solution or just another way for the fossil fuel industry to keep on drilling. This is episode 4, A Carbon Burial at Sea. To explore the ins and outs of carbon capture, we teamed up with reporter Sam Baker from the DW podcast Living Planet, based in Germany. Hi, Sam.
22: Hi, Amy. Thanks for having me.
15: I'm wondering if you can first sort of explain the difference between the different kinds of carbon removal that are out there. In North Carolina, we looked at one solution to kind of speed up the ocean's potential to store carbon. What's happening in Europe?
22: Yeah, well, like you said, there's a few different kinds of carbon removal. In Europe, and particularly in Norway, they've used carbon capture since the 1990s to reduce their emissions. Now, this isn't pulling carbon out of the atmosphere. It's instead capturing it before it's ever emitted from places like factories. And capturing CO2 isn't unique to Europe. This was actually developed in the U.S. for something called enhanced oil recovery, where captured CO2 is injected into oil and gas wells to push out a little bit extra oil or gas from those wells.
15: So not for climate purposes at all.
22: The exact opposite, yeah. But what's different in Europe, particularly today with different efforts going on, is that the same technology of capturing CO2 is being used to then bury that CO2 underground in what's called CCS, carbon capture and storage. Mm-hmm. So that's a bit different than what's been going on in the U.S. where we see this enhanced oil recovery.
15: Okay, so we sent you on a fun assignment. You actually followed the life cycle of this carbon dioxide. Where did you begin?
22: Yeah, very fun indeed. So the first stop was a cement plant in southern Norway that's capturing CO2. It's owned by the German company Heidelberg Materials, and it's about a 2.5-hour drive from Oslo. So I traveled there on a rainy morning in March, arriving at their towering gray factory. And after receiving my hard hat and a neon green suit and work boots, we headed out to see the giant cement kiln with our tour guide.
21: My name is Tor Gautestad, so I'm a CCS manager. CCS is carbon capture and storage. So we do the capturing part and the intermediate storage part.
22: And yes, our Norwegian tour guide there is named Tor, like the Norse god of thunder.
1: Tor, the tour guide. Love it. So can you say more about why they're doing this with cement?
22: Yeah, cement is a particularly good candidate precisely because it has such high emissions. And those high emissions are due to what cement is made of and how it's produced, which gives off just tons of CO2. So to make cement, you first need limestone. Limestone is usually formed when things like calcified shells and the remains of marine organisms like corals pile up on the seafloor. And then over a very long period of time, they are compressed into rock or limestone. And this limestone is mostly calcium carbonate, which, as the name would suggest, has a lot of carbon in it. So that limestone is then mined, and it's brought to a cement plant like Heidelberg's, where it's mixed with other materials, crushed and heated in that giant kiln we were standing next to.
21: So by decomposing limestone, you are creating a lot of CO2 emissions. And that's where 2/3 of the total emissions are coming from. The rest, 1/3, it comes from fuels.
1: As in the fuel used in production?
22: Exactly. So even if a plant runs on alternative fuel sources, which this one is doing more and more, most of the emissions come from cracking open the limestone. And that's why cement is referred to as a hard-to-abate industry, because its emissions are just so hard to avoid. Cement and concrete are responsible for about 8% of global emissions, which is more than flying and shipping combined. And also, we just really need cement. I mean, concrete is the most consumed material in the world after water.
1: To me, 8% is just, it seems kind of mind-boggling. But then you think about how much concrete is everywhere. I mean, just go outside and look around. So I guess that makes sense. Okay, so the cement factory has a bunch of CO2 to get rid of. How do they go about capturing it?
22: Well, for the next stop on our carbon life cycle tour, we had to take an elevator up what seemed like forever, but really it was about 15 stories up. And when we finally got out, we walked up a few more steps onto this metal grated platform. And I have to admit, my head spun a little bit because looking down, I realized just how far down it would be to drop anything. So I held my recording equipment a little bit closer. And our guide, Toa, pointed out this giant metal tube that we then walked up next to. And that tube carried on for another 15 stories or so above us.
21: This is on top of the absorber, so, and this is the absorber stack. We need this height to have the proper retention time, you know, in the absorber.
22: So from the kiln, CO2 is released and sent up a giant flue to what's called the absorber. And in this absorber, a liquid chemical grabs onto the CO2. That's then isolated, cooled, and compressed into liquid CO2 so that it can be easily pumped into giant steel tanks where it waits until a ship can come pick it up and take it to the other side of Norway to pump it underground. How much CO2 can this plant capture?
21: Design capacity is 400,000 tons per year, and hopefully we will be there quite soon.
22: And this plant opened pretty recently. How much CO2 have you been able to capture so far?
21: Well, until now, we have captured approximately 85,000 tons altogether.
22: So, to reiterate, in their first 10 months, so from May 2025 to March 2026, they captured less than a quarter of their eventual goal of 400,000 tons a year. So they still have quite a ways to go. And Tor told me there have been some setbacks.
21: Of course, well, being the first one in the world, there are quite a lot of hassle, we have to admit. And that's why, you know, nobody wants to be the first one. So we made the first liquid CO2 in May last year, and we have been through quite a lot of, you know, hassle and hiccups and small problems. Not any big ones, but a lot of small ones. And that was our first priority, really, to fix all the problems, not to maximize the capture rate.
1: Hassles and hiccups. I think we're going to get more into those a little bit later. but for now, Sam, the CO2 is loaded onto a ship and sails off to its final resting place. Tell me about the next stop on this carbon life cycle tour.
22: Yeah, exactly. So unfortunately, we weren't able to travel with the CO2, but to be honest, I get seasick on more boats than not. So really, this was probably in everyone's interest.
1: I hear you.
22: Yep, always avoiding the boats. Yeah, so I made my way to the other side of Norway, and on another rainy morning, I drove with a couple of DW colleagues to the Northern Lights facility in Oyegaten. That's where the carbon gets stored under the sea. So it was a really, really windy day that day. Lots of rain. You can hear a bit of that hitting the car windows here. As we turn down the long driveway leading to Northern Lights, my colleague is saying it's really very cold there in German. And as we drove into the parking lot, we could see one of those big purple ships at the dock. Heading up to the visitor center, we walked past a row of flags flapping in the strong Norwegian wind, one for the Northern Lights project itself, along with a Norwegian flag, and then one for each of the fossil fuel companies at the helm of this project, so Equinor, Shell, and Total Energies.
1: Okay, so just want to jump in here because the carbon we're following came from a cement plant, but this facility is owned by fossil fuel companies?
22: That's right. So those three companies, Equinor, Shell, and Total, are leading this project.
1: We're definitely going to come back to that.
22: Yes.
1: But first, tell us what you saw at this facility.
22: So once again, we dressed up in lime green and our hard hats and headed out into the blustery Norwegian weather for a tour. And I'll give you just a quick rundown of the rest of the journey that CO2 took from Heidelberg once it reached Northern Lights. The ship docks and connects to pipelines leading to big storage tanks. And then from there, the liquefied CO2 is pumped down into the sea, which we could actually see that pipe going down. I could probably fit my hands around it. It wasn't too big. That pipe then makes its way nearly 70 miles along the seafloor, where it's eventually injected over a mile and a half underground into this sandstone reservoir that holds the CO2. When we visited, we were told that so far, this more than $3 billion project had received just 10 shiploads of CO2.
1: That doesn't seem like a lot.
22: Yeah. Again, definitely less than if they were running at full capacity, because these ships are supposed to make the trip back and forth to Heidelberg every 4 days or so.
1: What about the emissions coming from those ships, though? I'm guessing that cancels out some of the benefit.
22: Yes, the ships run on liquefied natural gas, and they emit about 1% to 2% of the amount of CO2 that they're carrying.
1: Hmm. All right, so this is where the carbon we've been following comes to rest for hopefully thousands of years, rip CO2. How are we sure it's going to stay down there?
22: Well, inside and away from the wind, I spoke with the man overseeing this carbon dioxide graveyard.
2: Axel Plenner, the operation manager for Northern Lights.
22: I asked Axel about potential CO2 leaks, and he mentioned that they actually have a robot dog that detects leaks, and you just have to see this thing to believe it. When I saw it out the window prancing around with its bright red robot body and gray and black kind of dog head, I have to admit it kind of startled me. Oh my gosh, that is a robot dog. You were not joking.
2: No, I was not. No, we are testing out a robotic dog for inspection. And he's now training how to walk, and while he can actually climb steps and is remote operated, and he can sniff CO2.
22: He can sniff CO2?
2: Yeah.
22: Wow, that is so crazy. So this robot dog is on the lookout for CO2 leaks?
2: Yes, it's just for us to inspect, because normally this plant is not manned. It's an unmanned facility. We had just our men here, people here for maintenance work, and when we have a ship.
3: Oh my gosh, that is so fun.
1: The robot dog steals the show.
3: Always.
1: But what happens if there is a leak?
22: First, you would see CO2 because when it's concentrated, it creates this very milky white gas and it stays low to the ground. Now, if it were to build up, a high concentration of CO2 can pose a threat to human life through asphyxiation. Though on a windy day, like when we were there, it would probably just blow away.
1: Yikes, though. That doesn't sound good.
22: No.
1: If there's a leak. What about if it happens under the sea, though?
22: So that would pose a similar threat to marine life, whatever marine life was in that area. And if it went undetected for a long period of time, it could really drastically alter the ecosystem.
1: Okay, so leaks are bad. We hope they don't happen. And we're going to get more into the criticisms of carbon capture projects after the break.
4: I'm Andreas Becker.
5: I'm Nicholas Martin.
4: This

0: that the Russian is the very best. Top fantasy.
1: This is Cannabis Cowboys, a story about big dreams, juicy money, and never-ending hype. 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
2: We're talking about what it takes to capture carbon and store it underground with Sam Baker, a reporter for DW's Living Planet podcast. She followed the life cycle of carbon dioxide being captured and stored under the North Sea. Norway is a leader in this. Okay, Sam, I said we'd come back to the fact that fossil fuel companies own this facility, but the Norwegian government is also heavily involved. Can you talk about how all of this is being funded?
3: The Norwegian government has covered most of the cost of this project so far. 80% of the setup, including at that cement plant we talked about at the beginning of the episode, and they'll also pay 80% of the operational costs for the first 10 years.
2: Who's covering the other 20%?
3: Yeah, so the other 20% is coming from a few sources. There are some European grants funding this, but mainly it's coming from the owners of this project, the fossil fuel companies Equinor, Shell, and Total Energies that we mentioned. They're funding the rest of it. And they are trying to figure out who might pay to bury the CO2. So far, Northern Lights says it's made deals for 60% of its storage space with Heidelberg Cement Plant and then other planned projects like a fertilizer plant in the Netherlands and a power plant in Denmark.
2: So who else are they going after to try to get to full capacity?
3: Well, on the day we visited, it was alongside a group of VIPs from Belgium. So these were potential investors and customers Northern Lights was courting. One of the VIPs was Tom Kleibout from Total Energies, which is already an investor in this project. But he was from the Belgian part of the company, which could also be a customer.
4: We are also ourselves an industrial player, active in refining petrochemicals and, of course, also in the oil and gas production. And those are activities that are also emitting CO2. And so we are also, of course, reducing our own emissions, first of all, with energy efficiency, electrification, using hydrogen, by the way, also. But as a third solution, looking also into capturing part of our CO2 emissions.
2: I have to say, Sam, it's pretty interesting to hear an executive in the oil and gas industry acknowledging greenhouse gas emissions, not something you hear much in the United States.
3: Yeah. I will say, though, he's not outright committing to this. And I think reading between the lines, this points to the fact that these companies, in many cases, won't make these moves until regulations force them to. He says right now, it just doesn't make sense financially.
4: So today, there is no business case in a lot of the situations. We have seen that all the emitters that are currently delivering CO2 or at least have signed contracts to deliver CO2 to Northern Lights always have European combined with national support mechanisms. So today, this is clearly needed for the business case. And that will, for a long term, I think, at least for the next 5 to 10 years, at least be the case.
2: National support mechanisms being basically subsidies, right?
3: Right.
2: Well, what is your takeaway from all this? I'm also wondering, you know, what can Americans learn from what Norway and Europe are doing that maybe we should be doing?
3: Yeah, well, there are a handful of these carbon capture projects in the U.S., especially along the Gulf Coast in Louisiana and Texas. So it's something that is coming to the U.S. as well.
2: Right. Although the landscape has really changed under the second Trump administration, which canceled billions of dollars in funding for carbon capture and other emissions reduction projects. I guess what I'm wondering is if even Europe is struggling to get this off the ground, how much of a solution is it?
3: Yeah, I guess my main takeaway after visiting these sites is that this technology is pretty complicated and it's really expensive. And while it's technically up and running here, it hasn't lived up to its promised carbon storage goals yet. So it still has quite a bit to prove. And I think for that reason, it's really worth keeping a critical eye on it. This technology, you know, carbon capture and storage, it's definitely needed for a few of those hard to decarbonize sectors like cement. There's not much else you can do to decarbonize them. However, it definitely shouldn't be used as a distraction by fossil fuel companies to just keep on extracting oil and gas.

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0: 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I'm your host, Amy Scott. Sam Baker reported this episode. Alice Wilder was our field producer in North Carolina. Production support by our intern, Rachel Kahn. Haley Hirschman is our senior producer. Caitlin Esch is deputy managing editor. She also edited this episode. Special thanks this week to Daniel Ackerman and Stephanie Hughes. Scoring, sound design, and mixing by Brian Allison. Our theme music is by Wonderly.
2: That episode was a co-production between Living Planet and How We Survive from Marketplace. 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
1: With a wrap of your eyewitness news, I'm Khumbuzile Tabete. The Electoral Commission of South Africa says more than 90% of eligible voters who registered during this weekend registration drive for the November local government elections did so in person at voting stations across the country. The commission says KwaZulu-Natal and the Eastern Cape recorded the highest registration activity, followed by Gauteng and Limpopo. IEC CEO Saima Mabollo says citizens can still register online.
2: Online registrations remains available beyond the weekend as an additional modality of registration. The Commission will announce the outcome of the voter registration weekend at a media briefing on Monday, 22nd June 2026 at 1400 hours at Election House in St. Children.
1: The killing of political figures in separate incidents this voter registration weekend in the Eastern Cape, Western Cape and Gauteng has drawn condemnation. Police have confirmed the murder of a ward councillor in Zwide in Gqeberha. The 45-year-old was gunned down inside his office. In the Eastern Cape, DA activist and by-election candidate Sinovuyo Gyokwe was shot dead on her way home after taking part in a voter registration campaign in Dunoon. Police have since launched a manhunt for the killers in both incidents. The DA has put up a 50,000 rand reward for information regarding Gyokwe's murder. Meanwhile, the IEC in the Western Cape has assured voters that safety at voting stations in that province is being effectively managed by the Provincial Joint Operational and Intelligence Structure. The commission says the Policing Alliance is mandated to identify and monitor potential hotspots and investigate election-related crimes. It says while incidents of crime will happen, the IEC is satisfied with the arrangements it has with the provincial law enforcement agencies. In Gauteng, police are investigating the murder of two MK party members in Bekkersdal on Gauteng's West Rand. The party says Mzwakile Zungu and Siyabonga Mabaso were active members in the municipality. Their bodies were discovered by police with multiple gunshot wounds after residents reported hearing gunfire. The killings mark the third incident involving political figures during this voter registration weekend. The Home Affairs Department says operations during the voter registration weekend ran smoothly, with thousands of South Africans visiting their offices to apply and collect smart ID cards. According to the department, over 6,000 new smart ID card applications were processed, while about 3,700 cards were collected. The department says only 115 temporary ID certificates were issued, indicating that most citizens already have valid identification documents. Department spokesperson is Tulani Mavuso.
3: The volumes of green ID book is very low. So the ones that I think citizens are collecting the most are the smart ID cards. So we encourage people to continue to come to our offices to collect.
1: And finally, expelled MK party members Duduzi Lezuma Sambudla and Tlamulo Ndlela believe their expulsion from the organization was illegal. Zuma Sambudla and Ndlela were kicked out of the MK party last week on the basis of gross misconduct. The party claims that the two participated in planning the funeral of late party member Muzi Ntshingila, despite being ordered not to do so by national officials. Ndlela, who was the organization's spokesperson, is also accused of holding an unsanctioned media briefing on the 16th of May. The pair has indicated they will be challenging the expulsion in court. Your weather: Gauteng will be partly cloudy with temperatures. Johannesburg starting at a low of 7, peaking at 16. Vereeniging at a low of 8, peaking at 17. Pretoria 9, peaking at 18. Cape Town will be cloudy with isolated showers and rain, accompanied by northwesterly winds, with temperatures starting at a low of 15, peaking at 17. I'm Khumbuzile Tabete, and that's a wrap of your eyewitness news.
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5: 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I'm Holly Gibbs, and in this edition, a remarkable survival.
6: I didn't think I would be alive. I thought I would perish this way. As the oxygen ran out, I couldn't walk. I didn't eat anything for the first 2 days. Then I began chewing ice.
5: The man who spent 6 days alone on Mount Everest. Also on this podcast, how one mother's poem to her son ended up in his exam years later. The joy of winning your own tiny island.
7: I think it has taught me to just try things, even if they don't really seem promising at first, to just do all the crazy stuff that you think doesn't really make sense.
5: And
8: it's my favorite bird, the resplendent quetzal.
5: The boy who can mimic more than 100 birds. We start with the story of a climbing guide who miraculously survived alone on Mount Everest for 6 days with no equipment and almost no food. Dawa Sherpa's family feared the worst when he didn't return with his group and started planning his funeral. He was last seen on the most dangerous part of the mountain, where oxygen is limited. But then a team clearing rubbish spotted him sliding and slowly crawling towards base camp. He was airlifted to Nepal's capital, where he spoke to the BBC's Kamal Pariyar.
9: I met him in the hospital bed and he looked extremely happy to have new life and glad to meet his family members. He looked a little bit tired, but he was very excited to talk with me. He never thought he would see his wife and daughter again. He was forced to stay behind after his oxygen ran out.
6: I didn't think I would be alive. I thought I would perish this way. I didn't go missing. I was forced to stay behind as my oxygen ran out. As the oxygen ran out, I couldn't walk. I didn't eat anything for the first 2 days. Then I began chewing ice. It pained my teeth. I chewed the ice hard. No oxygen, but I had some chocolates in my pockets.
9: He had lost his bag as well. And during that time, he had also fallen into a crevasse, okay? This is how he explained how he come out of the crevasse and made his way safe back to home.
6: Then, stepping on the snow, I stood up and looked above. I felt I could get out from there. I concluded that I could do that. Then I searched for ropes. I found the ropes nearby. Then I caught a rope and moved some distance, but there was another avalanche. It was likely to get bigger. Nonetheless, I got through the snow and moved downwards. I walked throughout that night. Then I came close to base camp. There's a group called the SPCC, the Sagarmatha Pollution Control Committee. Its boys were going up to collect the waste. I met them, they carried me down.
9: Everyone is saying that it's a miracle, you know. It's been very hard for the people to believe his story of survival. I got a chance to meet a lot of people and his well-wishers and his relatives as well. They were there with flowers and bouquet, and they were wishing his speedy recovery. And they said that this is only possible when there is a Sherpa, okay? They were praising his bravery and they were praising his will for the life, praising the power of Sherpas. And also, they talked about anything is possible when there is a Sherpa alive. And I talked to his wife and daughter also. They were very much happy to see Dawa Sherpa alive, but they're still waiting for the answers about why he was left alone.
5: Chris Thrall was on the climb with Dawa. He explains how he became separated from the group.
10: Dawa sat down on his backpack, as he had done hundreds of times before, to take a short rest. And as I descended the next 1,500 metres alone, I came across the Polish climber with no oxygen, battling fairly severe frostbite. So immediately my attention obviously turned to the weakest member of the trio. What should have taken 2 hours, the conditions were so bad, and with no oxygen, took about 11 hours. Complete whiteout, all the ropes were a foot under snow. We were just, you know, guessing which way to go, and that we didn't all end up in a crevasse is quite a godsend.
5: Chris also describes hearing the news Dawa was alive one day after going to see Dawa's family.
10: It's kind of crazy, 1 minute to be fighting back tears with his daughter, and then the next minute to see him doing a Crocodile Dundee and crawling into town. It's, you know, absolutely amazing. Beyond words, looking forward to speaking to him. But moreover, absolutely fascinated to know what happened. Just amazed by it all, really. How he would have crossed the Khumbu Icefall with no ladders, beggars belief. That takes it from a sort of utterly brutal ninja feat of endurance to just something else again. I mean, you're talking serious, serious ice climbing. Just incredible.
5: That was Chris Thrall. Now, what are the chances of answering an exam question on a piece of work you inspired? That's exactly what happened to Emily Cullen's son when he turned the page of his English test and saw a poem she had written about him. Branka Lesser-Dissart reports.
11: Emily Cullen, a poet from Galway, had spent the morning helping her son cram in some revision for his afternoon English exam.
12: It was an ordinary day like every other, except with the tension of the state exam that morning and trying to do last-minute revision of Shakespeare quotes.
11: So when she met him afterwards, and he looked pleased, she assumed their work had paid off.
12: He had a big, broad smile on his face, and I thought, oh, that's good, he must have remembered his Shakespeare quotes.
11: But it wasn't Macbeth or Hamlet that had come up on 15-year-old Lee's paper. Instead, it was a poem written by Emily herself, about him.
12: He said, you won't believe it, Mum, the poem you wrote about me came up in the paper. And I said, what? And he said, the one about the chalk.
11: Envoy in Chalk was written by Emily after she spotted something Lee had written in chalk on the pavement outside their home. He was 8 years old, and the message read, the world is great. It was just what Emily needed.
12: To bring me back to reality and to remind me that things weren't so bad and there was beauty all around me, and lots of wonder in the everyday.
11: The poem was first published as an Irish Times Poem of the Week, before later appearing in Emily's third collection, Conditional Perfect. But 7 years later, she could never have imagined it would come up on her son's exam paper.
12: It was just the most flabbergasting moment. I kind of thought it felt like it was in another dimension.
11: Lee had also been in shock when he flipped open his exam and saw his mother's words. Initially, the coincidence posed a problem. Admit in his answer that the poem was about him and risk seeming delusional, or respond to it as he would any other text.
12: When he took a moment, he thought, well, the person grading my exam probably won't believe that I inspired the poem and that my mum wrote the poem about something that I chalked in the pavement. So he opted to respond to the question in the third person.
11: Once the exam was over, the emotion sunk in. Lee asked his mum to pick him up so he could tell her.
12: I got quite emotional about it, as you would, and my breath was taken away, really. I was just kind of in a state of pleasant shock.
11: Emily's life has changed considerably since she wrote Envoy in Chalk. Her own mother has since died, and she's now caring for her 95-year-old father, who recently returned home from hospital. The world is great. Those words her son wrote on the pavement all those years ago remain more important than ever.
12: We do have to kind of remind ourselves of the gift that life is and the gift of the wonders all around us in abundance amid the darkness and the dark times.
11: For Emily, there is no better reminder of this wonder than having her own 15-year-old son answer an exam question on a poem she wrote inspired by him.
12: It's an amazing thing. I mean, what are the odds that that would happen? It's kind of a once-in-a-lifetime synchronicity, really.
5: Emily Cullen ending that report by Branka Lesser-Dissart. To the state of Oklahoma now, and a 12-year-old boy with a very special talent. Take a listen to this. That is Samuel Henderson imitating bird calls. He can do 115 different types. A video of him performing at his school talent show went viral. Samuel and his mother Laurie have been speaking to my colleague Rachel Burden.
13: When I was 4 years old at the zoo, I started mimicking this great toad grackle that was bothering my sister.
14: And what does the great toad grackle sound like? That is an incredible sound.
15: We have a video of him when it happened, and he actually jumped whenever it started talking back to him. It was a pretty neat moment.
14: So the bird certainly wasn't expecting it. And from there on, Samuel, you began to look at other birds and just pick up these extraordinary sounds. Was this deliberate? Did you go home and listen to different bird sounds, or were these birds that you encountered when you were out and about?
13: Yeah, both. And also I listen to them on my YouTube mm-hmm. and search for sounds.
15: He's always liked birds. He's always said he wants to fly and was jealous And then he found that birds were more beautiful and had more elaborate calls as he went along.
14: What bird have you got there, Samuel?
13: An American crow. I can do the crow that's from your country too.
14: I would love to hear a British crow. Why don't you do the American one first and then a British one, and we'll see if we can hear the difference.
13: I have to bob okay. to be able to do the sound because it's so loud.
14: Okay, let's hear the British crow then. Typical, the British one definitely sounds more miserable, doesn't it?
13: Yeah.
14: Tell me about how you use your body, your voice, your throat to make these sounds. Because even if I wasn't trying to sound like a bird, I don't think I could produce the same noise that you do.
13: Like the barred owl, I have to build us a lot of air to be able to do it.
14: Well, we'd love to hear that. Can you do that for us?
13: Ooh, ooh, ooh, ooh, ooh, ooh, ooh.
14: That's so beautiful. What are your favourite birds, Samuel?
13: The resplendent quetzal. And I really want to go get the stuffed animal of it.
14: Yeah, you can go and do that. While you do that, Laurie, tell us a bit more about Samuel as a boy then and what he's like as a child and his personality.
15: Samuel's always been very loud, very vocal. He is a people's person. He loves animals. He loves people. He loves to talk.
14: Samuel, you've got the bird that you wanted to get. What is it you're holding right now?
13: It's my favorite bird, the resplendent quetzal.
14: And what sound does this one make? Is that you making that sound, Samuel?
13: Yeah.
14: That is absolutely extraordinary. What has been the reaction then from people? Because it's gone viral, not just across America, but across the world, Laurie.
15: It has. We've actually received gifts as far as Australia. They've sent him stuffed birds, kookaburras.
14: I feel like I'm in the forest listening to that.
15: Every day.
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5: 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To Sweden next, a country with more than 250,000 islands. So many that it decided it could give up control of five of them for a year. The online competition asked for video entries, and here's a taste of some of the winners.
19: Guys, guys, guys, you're not going to believe this. We are going to win a contest to win an island in Sweden.
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21: Bonjour la Suède, on est vos parents parfaits pour votre île.
22: Soy Dani, latinoamericana y doctora en Suiza.
23: Do you like Sweden?
24: I was actually planning a trip to Sweden when I learned of this opportunity.
23: What do you plan to do on the island?
24: Just enjoy the nature. I'm sorry, I know that makes me sound kind of boring.
23: That's okay, you'll fit right in.
25: Hey, ich bin Miri. Ich bin 27 Jahre alt und Illustratorin aus Deutschland.
5: The last winner there was German art student Miriam Wieskmann. She's been speaking to Stephanie Prentice.
25: When I got the email that I actually won the island, I don't know, I couldn't believe it was true. Yeah, I think it's going to be really nice. I'm like the official custodian of the island, but I don't really have any tasks to do, so it's more like a symbolic thing. And the main prize is actually a travel voucher for 20,000 crowns, which is like around 2,000 euros. So I'll actually be traveling there with like a really good friend from childhood. And I think that's going to be the most exciting part.
26: So tell me a little bit about your island.
25: I think all of the five islands that you could win are quite similar in size. So there's not really any buildings on there. So you can't really live there. And I think mine is about like 9 kilometers from the shore. So it's not that easy to get there. But people have told me that you can use a kayak or a stand-up paddle to get there. And in the summertime, there's mostly birds living on the island. So I'm going to be there in September now and hopefully don't annoy them too much.
26: How different is this to your normal life, going from living in Germany to kayaking to your private island?
25: It's really different, I think. Because right now I live like in a smaller city in Germany, and I like study communication design, and I mostly focus on illustration right now. And I think it's going to be really nice to be out in nature, because that's what gives me most inspiration for my art and my illustration practice. And I think spending time there and with the birds can be super inspiring for me for another project, or like maybe a book or a comic or something.
26: What is it about Sweden or Swedish culture that really resonates with you?
25: It feels to me like much less stressful than life in Germany in some way. I feel like some of the stereotypes about like German culture might be true, that it's like really punctual, everything is kind of strategic and like logical maybe, and it has to make sense. And I feel like when I'm in Sweden, I can kind of like leave that behind and just having like a more direct connection to nature.
26: And you said that you were surprised to win, but now that you have, what has that really taught you?
25: I think it has taught me to just try things, even if they don't really seem promising at first, like to just do all the crazy stuff that you think doesn't really make sense or like doesn't really have high prospects of winning.
26: You've seen the island obviously in pictures and things and online, but how do you think you'll feel when you're on that paddleboard or on that canoe and you see it for the first time?
25: I'm not really sure. I'm really, really excited to see how it's going to feel. I think just taking the flight or like the train, we haven't decided quite yet, to Sweden to know that I'm going to see the island, it's going to feel really, really exciting. And I think I'm just going to be really happy to actually see this island that I've talked about so much now. And I think it's going to feel really surreal to be there. And yeah, I'm also really excited to meet the people who live in the region and to hear their stories.
26: I mean, you might end up being a bit of a local celebrity, actually.
25: Yeah, maybe. I don't know. Like, it's really funny because actually the first newspaper that reached out to me was like the local newspaper from this town. And I was really excited to give them an interview and like they publish it. So yeah, it's going to be interesting to see if people like recognize me and maybe want to chat with me. So that would be really nice. And I'm really looking forward to meet them.
5: Miriam Wieskman speaking to Stephanie Prentice. Barry Manilow has enjoyed a 60-year-long career in entertainment, but the American singer recently had to take a break after being diagnosed with lung cancer. Now he's recovered and, at the age of 82, is back doing what makes him happy. The Happy Pod's Charlotte Gallagher has been to meet him at one of his rehearsals.
0: Ultimate showman, Barry Manilow is back performing just months after recovering from cancer.
1: I'm feeling great. Great. Yes, everything's all better.
2: You look fantastic. It is really hard to believe that you have been so unwell. Were you scared at all during that point, or did you think, I'm going to get through this?
1: It was a rough ride. It was 7 days in ICU and... because, you know, it wasn't so much the surgery that got me. It was the pneumonia that got me. I could have gone home after the surgery. They threw that tumor in the garbage, yeah. And I could have gone home. And it was pneumonia that kept me in the hospital for a long time.
2: You're facing your own mortality, and then also I know how much you love performing, and you weren't able to perform for quite some time. How did that feel?
1: It was agony. I have no patience. I know the doctor said it would take a while for everything to come back, but it was agony. I hated just sitting and waiting. They really did a number on me, and it took a long time to recover from it. It really did, longer than I thought.
0: Because for Barry Manilow, performing on stage is what makes him happy.
1: I like being with my band and the crew and their family. So that's what I was missing. I was missing this.
2: And your fans are like family as well, because, yeah. I mean, they follow you everywhere. Some of them have seen you 60, yeah. 70 times. Why do you think you inspire that devotion? Because not every artist has that.
1: I've never been able to answer that question. I have no idea. I'm just a skinny guy that plays the piano. That's what I think of myself. I don't know why. I've got these wonderful people that's been supporting me for years and years. And I've met them, and they're great people. They really are.
2: The Fanalos.
1: Yeah, Fanalos, right.
2: And do you still get the knickers thrown at you? Do you still get the knickers thrown on stage?
1: No more.
2: No. Do you miss it?
1: No more, no.
2: Is there any kind of showgirls or showmen out there at the moment that you think, oh, I'd quite like to work with them, or...?
1: Well, everybody would say Gaga.
2: She's amazing.
1: She's amazing. Mm. Absolutely amazing.
2: Mm. She is fantastic. Yeah. So perhaps a duet album, Manilo and Gaga. I can see it happening. You might want to borrow some of your costumes, though.
1: I don't know. Let's see what this album does before we go to the next one.
2: Is there any chance you could maybe play a little bit of a tune for BBC?
1: What would you like to hear?
2: Copacabana, take it away, Barry. That's right. At the Copacabana. I feel very honoured.
1: Oh, yeah?
2: And very privileged. I know there's millions of Fanalos out there that are very, very jealous of me.
1: they shouldn't be jealous of you, honey.
5: Barry Manilow speaking to Charlotte Gallagher. We end in the northwest of England, where hundreds of handmade soft toys have been turning up around a village. The knitted teddies come with a tag signed by Granny H, and for the past 2 years, her identity has been a mystery. Until now, Grandmother June Rose Hood is the secret knitter. And to say thank you, the locals threw her a surprise 90th birthday party. Jane McCubbin went along to find out more.
16: I think it's lovely. I've only been here 2.5 years and they just keep popping up everywhere.
17: I think it's super cute. It's very community and I love living here for that reason.
3: For 2 years, these knitted teddies have popped up all over. But little is known about the hands and the helpers behind these small acts of kindness just waiting to be found. Have you heard the name Granny H?
4: I have. Only through hearsay. I don't know her, you know.
17: I don't even know who she is. I think it's like maybe not even a real person.
3: She definitely is.
6: Found it! It says, I am not lost, I am alone. If you want me, please take
7: me home. If you would like me, please take me home. I'm yours to keep or give away. I hope I made you smile today.
6: Granny H.
7: Granny H.
3: So Granny H is...
8: my grandma.
3: Oh. A legend.
8: Yes, she is. She's becoming quite famous in the area.
3: Famous, definitely. But elusive, absolutely.
2: Introduce yourself.
7: Oh, gosh. I'm June. I'm 90 years old tomorrow. Oh, I just love doing it.
3: She has made, and grandson Matt has hidden, hundreds of teddy bears for children to find, something she took up to combat anxiety, and it works.
7: That's the lamb. That's a teddy bear.
2: Dog.
7: That's rabbit.
3: Sorry. But until now, Granny H has remained firmly in the shadows.
2: So you may never see children finding your gifts?
7: No. I can just imagine the little faces lighting up.
2: As an anxious person, this helps.
7: It's the best thing I've ever done, I think, for it, yes. I really do.
2: And which ones are your favourites?
6: I only have one favourite, and him.
2: Where did you find him?
6: My driveway.
3: They're popping up everywhere, aren't they?
2: If you didn't have it in your life, what would life feel like, do you think?
7: I think I'd be, well, my children and grandchildren might say I am now, but I think I'd be a real old grumpy person.
3: She knows her teddies have spread joy because occasionally people post messages of thanks on a local Facebook page. But what she doesn't know is that many of them have gathered just before her 90th birthday to have the chance to say thank you in person.
8: Hi, Mum. Do you want to come over with Grandma? We're all ready.
3: Do you know what she looks like?
8: All right, see you shortly.
6: No.
3: Do you know how old she is?
6: 19!
3: No.
6: 19!
18: She's like some sort of superhero in the village. You know, in Facebook pages, you can get a lot of negative stories, but this is something that's always really nice and positive.
8: It's all the kids that have found your teddies, Grandma.
7: I'm absolutely shocked and surprised to see you all.
9: Oh, it's been magical.
10: Thank you very much. Is that for me?
9: I can't thank everybody enough for recognising what my mum does. She's got a heart of gold.
10: Lovely. Thank you, my darling.
9: She went through a tough time last year, felt very lonely, a little bit lost.
11: It's changed her life, hasn't it?
9: Absolutely changed her life. The minute she wakes up, she can't get those knitting needles out quick enough.
12: Brilliant. I think it's amazing what you do, honestly. I don't think you realise like how much pleasure it brings to people.
10: I just sit in there and the time flies by. In fact, I don't really want to do the housework anymore.
11: No, don't bother with the housework. No tablets, no pills, no
9: tablets,
11: medication.
9: No pills, no, absolutely.
11: She feels like a different person.
9: She does.
3: Proof that kindness is good for the soul. And after all that joy of giving, Granny H finally gets to receive the love right back.
10: It's overwhelming and I just don't know what to say. And I think this is the best thing that's ever happened in my 90 years. Thank you.
5: June Rose Hood, or Granny H, ending that report by Jane McCubbin. And that's all from the Happy Pod for now. We'd love to hear from you. 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This edition was knitted together by Craig Kingham. The producer was Rachel Bulkley and the editor is Karen Martin. I'm Holly Gibbs. Until next time, goodbye.
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15: Michael Motaung represents South African Lawyers and Allied Workers Union, embarking on strike. 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
28: We'll start by creating the structural creases. So place your paper with the colour side down.
5: Colour side down, okay. 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
5: Crowd Science listener Harika is helping me make an origami crane over a video call from Tokyo, Japan.
28: A paper crane is a symbol of longevity and healthy life, so it's special and iconic to us.
5: Origami is a Japanese word that literally translates to paper folding.
28: So the paper should naturally follow the creases you made.
5: And this is my first attempt at it. I am struggling. Just, why do you want to go the other way? Go this way.
28: The bottom side of the kite should be lifted.
5: Oh no,
28: to the top.
5: I have bad news. My kite doesn't have any flaps. So I think I managed to do the whole thing the wrong way around then. Oh no. Okay, so I'm going to keep working on my crane. In the meantime, I should ask you about your question.
28: My question for Crowd Science is, why is paper folding irreversible? Or why does paper fold so well?
5: And what made you think of this question? Were you doing origami and it came to you?
28: Yeah, well, paper folding origami is a familiar part of our culture. And I once spent nearly a year living in Bath in the UK. And one of my colleagues kindly invited me to join his family for Christmas dinner. And the question came to me while I was helping decorate the table with cloth napkins and tried folding napkins into cranes.
5: Oh my gosh, was that really hard?
28: Much harder than I had expected. With paper, you can make sharp, precise creases and carefully align edges and corners, right? But with cloth, that's much more difficult.
5: Given I can't do it in paper, I can't imagine how I would fare with a napkin. So did you manage it? Did you end up with a napkin crane?
28: Yes, I would say I managed it. But My napkin cranes were, I hope, charming, but not exactly elegant. So I think paper is obviously the best material for paper folding, right?
12: Yeah, it's almost like the paper has a memory that other materials don't have.
28: Yes.
12: Okay, well, I'm going to practice my origami. I'm going to try and find the answer to the question. Let's see which happens first. My money's on finding the scientific answer over learning how to make a paper crane, but we can see.
28: Thank you.
12: Thank you, Harika, for your question. Paper is so perfect for folding that it's the basis of an entire art form. But why does paper remember its creases in a way that, say, a cotton napkin doesn't? First, I think we need to find out exactly what paper is. I know it usually comes from trees, but how can a knobbly old pine make a crisp white sheet?
0: So we make the stuff in the meter, and then we pump it into here, into this chest.
19: To me, it sort of looks like fermented milk, kind of like cottage cheese. It's like white and lumpy.
12: We're being shown around this very noisy paper-making operation by Dr. Stephen Mann. He's a paper chemist, paper making teacher, and a trustee here at Frogmore Paper Mill.
0: And this is the place where the world's first paper machine was commercially run and built around 1803.
12: And so this is a historic paper mill. How different is it from a modern one? Like, is the process of making paper the same?
0: The process is the same. Paper was invented by Cylon 105 AD.
12: Cylon was a Chinese court official, credited with inventing paper about 2,000 years ago.
0: He's known as the father of papermaking purely because he was the guy who actually wrote down the methodology for making paper.
12: So could you talk me through the process of how paper is made?
0: The vast majority of paper is made from trees. So you select the right type of tree, and the first thing you do is to so-called pulp the tree, which is reduce it to individual fibres. You then throw it into water to disperse the fibres, and then put it through a process where you mechanically work on the fibres. You essentially bash them.
12: And here at the mill, we can see this bashing in action.
19: So the pulp is moving really quickly, and then where's it getting squashed?
0: The bars on the roller interact with the bars on the bed plate, and the fibres get squashed in between.
12: Whatever the raw material, it could be pulp from a tree or, in this case, mostly recycled materials, you need to break down the fibres to prepare them for their future life as a sheet of paper.
0: The fibres get stretched, they get compressed, they get bent, and they get twisted. And all those actions damage the inside of the fibre, and that makes it more flexible.
12: Once the fibres have been bashed, or to use the technical term, refined, this watery gloop is ready for the next step.
0: So the fibres come up onto this continuously moving plastic mesh where the water drains through.
19: It's like a conveyor belt,
0: a sieve conveyor belt. See, it's nice and shiny because there's lots of water. The water content's slowly reducing. When you get to this point here that we call the dry line, and then you've got your sheet of paper that's now 20% fibre, 80% water.
19: That's interesting, because it kind of looks like just very wet paper, right? But it's only 20% fibre.
0: That's right.
19: And then passing under a roll, and that roll is just squashing water out. And it's, it's strong enough to hold itself together. It's sort of, at the end of the conveyor belt, it's coming off and sort of holding its own. Ah, but someone here has always torn a sheet off. It's like very damp paper, but it's not totally falling apart.
12: The sheet torn off by the paper maker is very recognisably paper, even though at this point it's still about 60% water. Most modern paper would now be dried further with heated rollers, but this particular type of paper is torn off and air dried. But regardless of the method, once the paper is dry, for some reason, it doesn't then just fall apart back into fibres. Why?
0: This is where the chemistry comes in, and it's the difference between something like a cotton napkin and a cotton piece of paper. So with a cotton napkin, you've actually got tremendously long threads of cotton, and you physically weave them together, so they're just mechanically held together. With paper, you've got these individual fibres, and if you look at the structure, they're made from cellulose. And cellulose is just a long chain of glucose molecules. We all know glucose, it's just a common everyday sugar. And glucose contains a particular chemical group called the hydroxyl group, an OH group. And OH groups actually act like little magnets.
19: So that's an oxygen atom and a hydrogen atom, which are bonded together.
0: That's right.
19: And one's a bit more positive and one's a bit more negative?
0: On the OH group, the oxygen is negative, the hydrogen is positive. And if you've got two different fibres now, each with an OH group, then the oxygen on one fibre will be attracted to the hydrogen on the other fibre.
19: Yes.
0: And the hydrogen on that will be attracted to the oxygen. And that's a phenomenon that we call hydrogen bonding. And without hydrogen bonding, we'd all be lumps of jelly on the floor.
19: And paper would be lumps of jelly on the floor as well.
0: you wouldn't have a sheet of paper.
19: So this bonding between an OH on one fibre and an OH on another fibre is crucial. They're kind of sticking together.
0: Thing, yeah. And nature makes the OH groups when it makes the glucose molecules. And the paper maker gets the OH groups on one fibre as close as he can to the OH groups on another fibre so that the bonding can happen.
19: The paper-making process of refining the fibres, then squashing them together, allows lots of sticky hydrogen bonds to form. And those hydrogen bonds are partly why paper folds so perfectly.
0: If you think about the sheet of paper, you've got the fibres themselves and you've got the fibre-fibre bonding. If you put a crease in the paper, what you're actually doing is you are destroying some of those hydrogen bonds. And they've gone forever, and you can never undo that damage. And the other thing you do is you damage the fibres. Some fibres you will break, some fibres you will partly break, and some fibres you won't break. So for that reason, once you've creased a piece of paper, you can't really uncrease it.
19: So the only way to get rid of the crease would be to sort of pull it all apart into fibres again and put it back through the mill.
0: Yeah, and start again, yeah.
19: So that's the simple answer to listener Harrika's question. Paper folding is irreversible because it permanently breaks some hydrogen bonds, as well as some of the fibres themselves. But importantly, not all of them, which is why it folds like a hinge rather than breaking in two. Now, not all paper folds equally. For example, it's easier to put a sharp crease in printer paper than in, say, a paper napkin. Why is that? And what's the best paper for origami? That's what we're looking at next. This is Crowd Science from the BBC World Service, the show that explores your science questions. This week, we're looking for answers to listener Harrika's question. Why is paper so good for folding? Harrika patiently tried to teach me origami at the start of the show, and I promised her that I'd practice. But I think I need professional help.
1: For the beginner, and the basic origami paper is called a kami. It's handy to control.
19: This is origami teacher Toshiko Kurata. I'm hoping that an in-person instructor might help me master the paper crane. But first, Toshiko is introducing me to an array of papers in front of us.
1: We have the craft paper, which is more like heavier and is stronger.
19: Yes.
1: Just keep nice shape.
19: You've got some tracing paper in front of you. Is tracing paper any good for making origami?
1: Yes, but don't make a mistake.
19: It's an unforgiving paper. It remembers every crease, so if you get it wrong,
1: yes,
19: it's game over.
1: Yeah, I think so.
19: Any other papers we should touch on?
1: Of course. Washi paper, please.
19: Okay.
1: So washi paper is a Japanese paper. It's usually handmade.
19: Got some gorgeous patterns.
1: Yes, very beautiful design. And this is made from the mulberry, also maybe kozo. So different type of the tray. You can see the...
19: I can see the fiber. Palm fibers, yeah.
1: Yeah, so like made from long natural plant fiber. Mm-hmm. Feel like cloth-like.
19: Yes, it feels kind a bit cloth-like.
1: Yeah, and it's softer.
19: So we've got washi in front of us, we've got kami in front of us.
1: Uh-huh.
19: What would be best for making a paper crane?
1: So, all kind of paper I'm able to make.
19: Here we go again. Time to make the most of paper's handy hydrogen bonds.
1: Please face up to the colour side and try to make the triangle, please.
19: We're making movable cranes, and for this, Toshiko chooses the washi paper and recommends that as a beginner, I use kami paper.
1: And always better to make a very sharp crease.
4: Okay, really press it down on it.
1: Yes.
4: Okay.
16: While constructing my crane, it becomes clear how much origami relies on paper's memory for past folds. As you fold and unfold the sheet, you use previous creases as a visual guideline for where to fold next.
1: Follow the creases.
4: My folds haven't been precise enough. I've got a bit of bunching going on there. So I'll sort of squash it out.
1: Beautiful. Very nice.
4: Really?
1: Yes.
4: Thank you.
16: With Toshiko right next to me, I'm blossoming into an average student.
4: Woohoo! Diamond!
1: So now we have like the top have two triangle, mm-hmm. but that's going to be wings.
4: Oh!
1: So it's going to be move. And
4: okay,
1: then
4: folding the wings down.
1: That to the end.
4: Yay!
1: The question is it moving or not moving?
4: Cute, look! I made a crane! So, just to describe what our cranes look like, they've got nice big wings like an aeroplane.
1: Yes.
4: Cute little heads that kind of point down. A nice,
1: very nice tall...
4: Tall like tail.
1: Yes.
4: Pointing up.
1: Pointing up.
4: Okay, so should we try and move them?
1: Yes.
4: Make the wings
1: flap. So, pull back.
4: Wow! As I pull the tail, the wings are flapping.
1: And that is a movable version of an origami crane.
4: It's so cool!
1: Yes.
16: This is where the difference between the two types of paper we used, washi and kami, really becomes clear.
4: Mine looks more like quite jerky, whereas yours
1: are
4: more
1: smooth.
4: Yeah,
1: and yours I think would be more like a forced move.
4: Less free.
1: Yeah.
4: Can I try flap your crane?
1: You will see.
4: Ah, yeah, it's much smoother. It's less resistant. Like, I have to apply less force to make it flap.
1: Yeah, this one, like, kind of feel freely to fly away.
16: My crane looks pretty good, even if I do say so myself. Its flapping motion is a bit stiff, but I love it all the same. So why is washi paper perfect for a smooth flap? Why is kami paper ideal for beginners? And why is tracing paper, paper you can see through, so unforgiving? We're heading to Manchester in the UK to meet a professor of paper physics who I'm hoping can solve our paper puzzles.
20: My name is Bill Sampson. I'm a professor in the Department of Materials at the University of Manchester, and I study disordered materials, one of which is paper.
16: What's a disordered material?
20: Okay, something like paper is very much formed by random processes. The fibres are very, very much disordered in the plane. And thus, if you hold a piece of paper up to the light, you can see it's sort of cloudy.
16: And there are sort of clearer patches.
20: Right.
16: Yeah.
20: That's the thing that paper makers call formation.
16: Yes.
20: And that's the disorder. And if you make paper from different kinds of fibres, the size of that disorder changes. And then things that you can do in the paper making process can change the amount of disorder that you get in there.
16: When we saw the fibre pulp being bashed about in the paper mill, it was actually very controlled damage. How much the fibres are refined at that stage determines the type of paper you end up with. Basically, more refining lets the fibres pack together more tightly, meaning more bonds between the fibres and a denser sheet. While less refining means the fibres form fewer bonds and end up with more space around them.
20: The reason why the kind of papers that are easy to fold are easy to fold is because you've got the right amount of bonding. So you've got distance between the fibres. So there's a bit of room for things to move inside the structure. So as you bend to make a full fold, then fibres on the outside are going to be pulled and fibres on the inside are going to be squashed and fibres in the middle are going to get something in between, depending on where they are as you move through the direction of the sheet.
16: What kind of scale are we talking about here? Because I'm kind of picturing long fibres stretched over the fold, but are they smaller than that?
20: Yeah. I mean, the fibres depend on the vegetable matter from which the fibre has come. I mean, let's say you're typically starting from a fibre that started its life in a tree. Then you're dealing with things that are a couple of millimetres long and about 30 microns wide if they've come from a softwood fibre. So that's narrower than the human hair and just a couple of millimetres long. If you're dealing with hardwood fibre, they're shorter and they're narrower. So they may be only 10 microns wide. But it'll be different for different kinds of paper.
16: So we've got lots of different kinds of paper in front of us on the table. We've got some origami paper, we've got tracing paper, and when I fold tracing paper, I mean, it really is unforgiving, isn't it? That fold is basically stuck there.
20: Yeah, but it's also very beautiful because you can see that tracing paper is now, where you folded it, it's gone a bit more opaque.
16: Yes, it has.
20: And that's because you've broken some bonds between fibres.
16: The fibres in tracing paper are about as densely packed and strongly bonded as you can get. And when you fold it, many bonds break, so it's easily damaged, making it a risky material for origami amateurs. But what about paper especially designed for origami?
20: So this is a piece of origami paper that's been printed, and let's see if we can just get a little bit of a focus on that. So
16: you can We're looking at a piece of origami paper under a microscope.
20: The best thing we can do to look at the fibres is actually tear this piece of paper.
16: Fun. Yeah.
20: So let's do that and see if we can get that underneath there. And there you can start to see.
12: It's so hairy.
20: There you go.
12: Wow.
20: So you can see those fibres. So those ones, they're a couple of millimetres long. They're about 20, 30 microns wide. And you can see that where I ripped the sheet, it's gone through layers. And that's because paper has a layered structure. This origami paper, I did a few calculations, is about 8 fibres thick. And that layered structure is one of the reasons why it folds so nicely, is because the fibres are lying on top of each other and therefore they

0: Yeah. So we're just breaking the odd one here or there.
1: So it's unsurprising that the odd one is breaking.
0: Right, exactly. Yeah. And, but it's an example of this. You've got this kind of damage that's happening in there, but it's very, very few.
1: It's time to bring out the cranes Toshiko and I made earlier. Why do they behave so differently from each other?
2: We've made some paper cranes, one out of cami paper, they flap, and one out of washi paper. And I think you can kind of hear that the washi one flaps more smoothly. Why is it smoother to flap?
0: Well, I suspect it's a slightly lower density. I think it may have slightly longer fibres as well.
1: The fibres in this washi paper are less densely packed than in the cami paper. But the difference is also down to where the fibres come from in the first place.
0: I would expect that the washi paper would probably include some mulberry fibres. Mulberry bark fibre is very long. The hardwood fibre is only going to be a couple of millimetres long, whereas the mulberry fibre can be centimetres long.
1: Centimetres long.
0: So your number of fibres in the sheep becomes fewer. They're very well bonded along their length because you can have a lot of bonds along a 2 centimetre fibres, more than you can get on a 1 millimetre fibre. So that, I think, would give you some nice flexibility to the sheep. And it just has a very nice feel to it. And that will come from the fibres that are in the sheep. So you can hear that it's softer.
2: You seem very familiar with these cranes. Are you an origami?
0: I'm not a current practitioner, but I've made many thousands of these cranes in my time.
2: Thousands? Really?
0: Yeah.
2: For fun?
0: Yeah, absolutely.
1: Very impressive. I can see how easy it is to get swept up in origami. Since making my first crane with Toshiko, I've already taught my partner and my sister this satisfying skill. And our final guest takes paper folding to the next level.
3: So this is origami bunny that I made.
2: Oh my gosh, it's so detailed. I mean, if I saw that in the distance, I might think it is a real rabbit or bunny.
3: So this is made from one sheet of paper.
1: This is Tomohiro Tachi. He's a professor at the University of Tokyo and researches origami and geometry. Over a video call, he's showing me a life-size, lifelike bunny that he folded from one piece of paper with a little help from his invention, the origamizer.
3: So this 3D form is designed in the computer.
2: This bunny is amazing. The way the ears are a little bit narrower at the base of the head and then they go out a bit and come in. I mean, it's so impressive. And on the surface, there are these little triangles.
3: Yeah, so this three-dimensional form is made of small triangles. So that's how you model 3D models in computer graphics. And the algorithm is computing some origami folding between these triangles to make it foldable from one sheet of paper to that given shape. For that, I use some computational geometry techniques to design this. I designed the software to do so because I thought I cannot make it by myself to arrange all of these triangles. You have to compute all of the creases all at once.
2: Okay, clever. So you can put the information into your software about what you want to make, and the software can kind of spit out a solution in a way. This is how you could do that.
3: Yes, that's right.
2: So does a machine do the folding for you?
3: So the computer tells you the crease pattern where you fold, but you have to fold by your hands.
2: Amazing. How long did it take you?
3: So this took me 10 hours or so to fold from one piece of paper.
2: Oh my gosh.
1: This software can create a folding pattern for any 3D object, though you still need a lot of skill and patience to fold the structure itself. Professor Tachi also researches other styles of folding. Next, he shows me a famous abstract style of origami.
3: This is it.
2: Oh, wow. Okay.
3: So this is the Mirari.
2: That's so cool.
3: So this is called Mirari. It's a sheet of paper folded along the patterns of parallelograms.
1: Parallelograms are basically tilted over rectangles.
3: That can fold to very compact state and then deploy in both directions.
2: It's how if you wanted to carry some paper around with you in your pocket and not scrumple it up. That's the kind of fold you need to do, although I imagine it probably takes a while.
1: Together, the folded parallelograms make a series of mountains and valleys, which beautifully collapse into each other to make a flat sheet if you apply some force. A bit of force in the opposite direction and the mountains and valleys return.
3: So this has been used for folding the map. You can just open it very quickly. If you pull it in one direction, it pulls

0: out in other directions. Every fault line is synchronized. And that's very useful for deployable structures. This has been once used for folding solar panels in outer space mission.
1: That's so clever. So it's a way of making them compact and able to expand without damaging them. Is paper often kind of a useful starter or practice material for more complex designs, like, say, solar panels, which obviously can't be made out of paper?
0: Yes, so these geometries can be applied to more advanced engineering applications, but to come up with these patterns, we use papers as the first prototyping material.
1: Professor Tachi has developed variations on the Mura-Ori fold for high-tech applications, which could use all kinds of different materials. But the simple fact that paper lends itself so well to folding helps make this all possible.
0: Folding a sheet of paper is a good tool for my research, in particular to come up with some new idea and then share some idea with others. So fold together with my students, I can find some new research topic. And I enjoy folding with my family.
1: Oh, that's so,
0: so
1: nice.
0: That's my hobby part of origami.
1: Origami generates ideas that go beyond paper. The folding patterns can be used for solar panels, tiny medical devices, even emergency shelters. But at a much simpler level, there's a lot to be said for the pure joy of folding, as I discovered for myself when learning to make a crane. And for that, I thank Paper's Fibres, its hydrogen bonds, and listener Harika for her question. Over to you for the credits.
2: That's all for this episode of Crowd Science from the BBC World Service. The question was from me, Haruka, in Japan. The presenter was Caroline Steele, and the producer was Kathy Edwards. If you have a question you'd like the team to unfold, please email crowdscience@bbc.co.uk. Thanks for listening. Mata ne.
1: Thanks, Harika. And don't forget, you can also send your questions to us on WhatsApp. Just message us or send a voice note to +44 8000 314 773. Bye.
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1: This is EWN.
2: With a wrap of your eyewitness news, I'm Khumbuzile Tabete. The Electoral Commission of South Africa says more than 90% of eligible voters who registered during this weekend registration drive for the November local government elections did so in person at voting stations across the country. The commission says KwaZulu-Natal and the Eastern Cape recorded the highest registration activity, followed by Gauteng and Limpopo. IEC CEO Saima Mabollo says citizens can still register online.
3: Online registrations remains available beyond the weekend as an additional modality of registration. The Commission will announce the outcome of the voter registration weekend at a media briefing on Monday, 22nd June 2026 at 1400 hours at Election House in St. Children.
2: The killing of political figures in separate incidents this voter registration weekend in the Eastern Cape, Western Cape and Gauteng has drawn condemnation. Police have confirmed the murder of a ward councillor in Zwide in Gqeberha. The 45-year-old was gunned down inside his office. In the Eastern Cape, DA activist and by-election candidate Sinovuyo Jokwe was shot dead on her way home after taking part in a voter registration campaign in Dunoon. Police have since launched a manhunt for